0: good encouragement from Pastor Greg Laurie. Such important insight today on A New Beginning on a challenging subject. The title of today's study, Why Do Christians Have to Suffer? You know, Pastor Greg, somebody may be listening right now who's facing some difficult challenges. They don't particularly count themselves as religious, but boy, they could sure use some help about now.
1: Yes, sometimes God will let us go through hardship so He'll get our attention. The psalmist said, "Before I was afflicted, I went astray, but now I have kept your word." So maybe something's happening in your life that's caused you to look up, as in looking up to God, and you're saying, "Help." Listen, that's not a bad place to be. In fact, that's a really good place to be. It's been said when you get to the end of yourself, you get to the beginning of God. Do you feel like you're at the end of yourself right now? Then why don't you pray? In fact, I would like to lead you in a prayer. Maybe you've never prayed before. You don't even know how to start praying. That's okay. Prayer is just talking to God. Let me lead you in a simple prayer. You could pray it after me, in fact. And this is a prayer where you're asking God to enter into your situation, but more significantly, you're asking Christ to enter into your life. See, that's what being a Christian is. It's having Christ living inside of you. It's a relationship, not some religious thing. So if you would like a relationship with God, if you would like God to walk with you through your times of difficulty, you could pray this prayer after me right now. Just pray these words if you would. Lord Jesus, I'm scared, and I need your help, and I'm asking you to enter my life. I'm asking you to forgive me of my sin. I know that you died on the cross for my sin and rose again from the dead, but I want to receive you now as my Savior and my Lord. So I invite you into my life, and I choose to follow you from this moment forward. Thank you for hearing this prayer. And thank you for answering this prayer. In Jesus' name I pray. Amen.
0: Amen. 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And I know that word growing is important.
2: Yes.
0: It's full of such great insight. And let me ask you this. If a brand new believer picked up this book today, what do you hope would happen in their life over the next 6 months?
1: Yeah, I would hope that they would internalize these principles and develop disciplines. I know we don't like to hear that word these days. We want everything fast. You know, you can type in what you want and get same-day delivery from Amazon. Mm. DoorDash can bring your food in an instant. Mm. You can get your information immediately. And so we look at the Christian life and we want to know what the hack is, what the shortcut is. And the reality is, it doesn't work that way. The Christian life has been defined as long obedience in the same direction. And I think that we need to apply discipline. Just as you use discipline to say no to dessert or discipline to go to the gym or discipline to resist temptation, etc., you need to apply discipline and say there's certain things I'm going to do every day if I feel like it or not. And one of those disciplines is I'm going to read the Bible every day. There was an old song we used to sing, read your Bible, pray every day, and you will grow in love. Remember that? Well, that's theologically correct. Read your Bible, pray every day, and you will grow in love. Psalm 1 says, Happy is the man that doesn't walk in the counsel of the ungodly or stand in the way of sinners or sit in the seat of the scornful. But listen, his delight is in the word of God, and in it he meditates day and night. Start your day with the Bible, end your day with the Bible, and work it in the middle of the day sometime too. And so here's a new book that we're offering. You mentioned the title, What Every Growing Christian Needs to Know. And I go into some depth, encouraging believers to study their Bibles, giving some helpful tips on how they can do that more effectively, why it will bring joy into their life. As I mentioned earlier, in Psalm 1, his delight, it says. It doesn't say his drudgery. No, his delight is in the word of the Lord. Every Christian should look forward to reading the Bible and hearing the Bible taught. So if you look forward to like listening to our broadcast and other Bible teaching shows, that's a good sign. That's an indication of spiritual growth. In fact, the very fact that you're listening right now tells me something about you. It tells me that you want to know Jesus more. It tells me that you want to grow as a Christian. So let us help you do that. And we'll rush you a copy of What Every Growing Christian Needs to Know for your gift of any size. Dave will tell you more about that now.
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3: 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Here's an acronym that might help you when praying. ASK. A stands for asking. Jesus said, ask and it will be given to you. S stands for seeking. Jesus said, seek and you will find. K stands for knocking. Jesus said, knock and it will be opened to you. Is prayer really as easy as Jesus makes it sound? It is if you ask and keep on asking, seek and keep on seeking, knock and keep on knocking. And so the next time you ask, expect Jesus to RSVP.
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3: Acronyms appear every day in our conversations. 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Here's an acronym that might help you when praying. ASK. A stands for asking. Jesus said, ask and it will be given to you. S stands for seeking. Jesus said, seek and you will find. K stands for knocking. Jesus said, knock and it will be opened to you. Is prayer really as easy as Jesus makes it sound? It is if you ask and keep on asking, seek and keep on seeking, knock and keep on knocking. And so the next time you ask, expect Jesus to RSVP.
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5: With SRN News, I'm Keith Peters in Washington. Army Secretary Dan Driscoll is stepping down after 18 months on the job. That's according to the White House on Monday. No reason was given for Driscoll's departure, but tensions with Defense Secretary Pete Hegseth have been widely reported. Driscoll is a friend of Vice President J.D. Vance and an Iraq War veteran. The National Hurricane Center posted a tropical storm warning on Monday for the Gulf Coast near the Texas-Louisiana state line. Forecasters expect a tropical depression will strengthen into a named storm by Monday night as it swirls toward Texas and makes landfall sometime Tuesday. On Wall Street, a down day as the Dow dropped 374 points, the Nasdaq lower by 31, with the S&P 500 declining by 25. More details at srnnews.com.
3: Acronyms appear every day in our conversations. 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Here's an acronym that might help you when praying. ASK. A stands for asking. Jesus said, ask and it will be given to you. S stands for seeking. Jesus said, seek and you will find. K stands for knocking. Jesus said, knock and it will be opened to you. Is prayer really as easy as Jesus makes it sound? It is if you ask and keep on asking, seek and keep on seeking, knock and keep on knocking. And so the next time you ASK, expect Jesus to RSVP.
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3: Acronyms appear every day in our conversations. 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Here's an acronym that might help you when praying. ASK. A stands for asking. Jesus said, ask and it will be given to you. S stands for seeking. Jesus said, seek and you will find. K stands for knocking. Jesus said, knock and it will be opened to you. Is prayer really as easy as Jesus makes it sound? It is if you ask and keep on asking, seek and keep on seeking, knock and keep on knocking. And so the next time you ASK, expect Jesus to RSVP.
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8: We are in Christ, and our identity should be in Christ first and foremost. We are Christians. You're a follower of Jesus Christ above everything else, and you should identify with Jesus Christ more than anything else and more than anyone else. Again, we can have different things that we prefer. We can have different things that we gravitate towards, and we're talking about non-essentials here, but our identity is always in Christ.
7: In life, you'll always have something that calls for your identity. If you have a child, your identity is a parent. If you play sports, your identity is an athlete. If you're married, your identity becomes husband or wife. In today's message, Pastor Dan says that despite your title, your identity in Christ must be the first thing that you identify as. Christ has given you everything you need and is worthy of all praise. Allow the first words to come out of your mouth to be, I'm a Christ follower, before anything else. Now here's Pastor Dan in the book of 1 Corinthians chapter 1 for today's edition of Ring of Truth.

0: Repent of your carnality. Repent of the divisions that you've created and the factions that you've created, and get to work mending the church. Get to work repairing the damage that you've caused and repairing the relationships that you've damaged so that you can be one in Christ. Now look at verse 11 again. He says, "For it has been declared to me concerning you, my brethren, by those of Chloe's household, that there are contentions among you." This word contentions, it means strife, it means quarreling going on in the church. And what were they dividing over? What were they quarreling over? Well, Paul tells us beginning in verse 12, "Now I say this, that each of you says, I am of Paul, or I am of Apollos, or I am of Cephas, or I am of Christ." In the church in Corinth, they were dividing into factions around the different leaders of the church, around the different pastors, if you will, of the church that they followed. Some in the church followed Paul and identified with Paul. Others in the church identified with Apollos, while others identified with Cephas or Peter, and some identified with Christ. And please understand, it's not just that, you know, Paul was the favorite teacher of some, and Apollos was the favorite Bible teacher of some, and Cephas was the favorite. They're dividing over this. There's factions forming now. They're quarreling over these different leaders that they followed. Some followed Paul and identified with Paul and elevated Paul. Paul, remember, was the one who brought the gospel to the city of Corinth, and he planted the church in Corinth. And Paul was the first pastor of the church in Corinth. He stayed there a year and a half or more, pastoring that church, teaching them the word of God. And so some in the church elevated Paul and put down all the other teachers. Others in the church elevated Apollos. Acts chapter 18 tells us that Apollos was an eloquent man who was mighty in the scriptures. So Apollos was an eloquent preacher. And so some elevated Apollos, maybe because of his great oratory skills, his great preaching skills. But the thing here, it's not just that they liked Apollos as a preacher, is they saw the other preachers as inferior to Apollos. They saw Apollos as the best preacher around. And why are you listening to Paul? Paul's so boring. You got to come listen to Apollos. You want to hear a real sermon? Come listen to Apollos preach. Don't waste your time with those other guys. While others elevated Cephas or Peter. And Peter, remember, was the first apostle to preach to the church. In Acts chapter 2 on Pentecost, he preaches the first sermon of the church, and 3,000 people got saved in response to his sermon. And so maybe those that were identifying with Peter, maybe they said, Peter is the great evangelist. Paul never had 3,000 people respond to one of his sermons. Paul never saw 3,000 people give their life to Christ after he preached. Peter did. And they were elevating Peter. Peter was also the first one to bring the gospel and to preach the gospel to Gentiles. Maybe that was another reason why they elevated Peter. And then you had a fourth group that elevated Christ and said, I'm of Christ. And you read that and you think, well, the fourth group got it right. They're elevating Christ. But this fourth group elevated Christ in a prideful way, in a way that caused division and contention and factions in the church. That's why Paul mentions them here. They were prideful about the fact that they identified with, well, we follow Christ. You are all following just mere men, mere mortals. We follow Jesus Christ, the one true person to follow. Right? And so there was an arrogance about it. They had the right thing, but they had the wrong way, the wrong heart. And here's the point that I want you to get. The believers in Corinth identified with these different leaders more than they identified with Jesus Christ. They identified with these different leaders more than they identified with Jesus Christ, to the point that they were dividing over these different leaders that they followed. There were contentions, strife in the church over these different leaders. They were tearing the church apart over these leaders that they identified with and elevated. Again, There's nothing wrong with having, you know, a favorite Bible teacher that you listen to. I have Bible teachers I enjoy listening to. What was happening in the church, though, is they're breaking fellowship over this now. Where if you're listening to Paul and you're a follower of Paul and I'm a follower of Apollos, well, we can't have fellowship anymore. Because you're listening to Paul and you're not listening to Apollos. And it's tearing the church apart. Our first identity should be with Jesus Christ. We are in Christ, and our identity should be in Christ first and foremost. We are Christians. You're a follower of Jesus Christ above everything else, and you should identify with Jesus Christ more than anything else and more than anyone else. Again, we can have different things that we prefer. We can have different things that we gravitate towards, and we're talking about non-essentials here. But our identity is always in Christ. And we're Christians first. And we're in Christ. And so, again, we're talking about non-essential issues. In the essentials, those are non-negotiable. And the essentials, the essential doctrines of the Christian faith, yes, we're going to divide over those. If you don't agree, we can't have fellowship. But in the non-essentials, we shouldn't divide over those things. And so you can have your doctrinal position on non-essential doctrines. You can be fully convinced of your position on those doctrines. And I can have my doctrinal position on non-essential doctrines. And I can be fully convinced of my position. But we're Christians first. We're Christians first. We're followers of Jesus Christ first. Our identity is in Christ, not those doctrinal positions that we hold. And so you can have your position, I can have my position, but we're in Christ. Our identity is in Christ, not those doctrinal positions. Those doctrinal positions are secondary. And again, our doctrinal positions might be different. Again, we're talking about non-essential doctrines here. So we can continue to enjoy fellowship together because our identity is in Christ. And I shouldn't attempt to persuade you to change your mind about your position and come to my side, and I shouldn't debate you and argue you to my side, and you shouldn't try to persuade me to change my mind on my doctrinal position and convince me to come to your side. We shouldn't break fellowship because we have different views on these non-essential doctrine. We can continue to enjoy fellowship with each other, even though you're wrong and I'm right, right? But you think I'm wrong and that you're right. And that's okay, because we're Christians. Our identity's in Christ. It's not in these secondary doctrines that we believe and that we're convinced of. Our identity is in Christ. Now, Christians are really gifted at being divisive. We're really good at dividing over non-essential things. Whether that is non-essential or kind of secondary doctrines, Christians divide over eschatology, they divide over gifts of the Spirit, Christians divide over denominations, right? And for some people, they see their denominational affiliation as their first and foremost identity, right? I'm a Baptist, or I'm a Presbyterian, or I'm a Lutheran, or I'm non-denominational, right? We can even be arrogant about that. Oh, I'm non-denominational. You're denominational, I'm non-denominational. I've matured out of denominations into non-denominationalism, right? I'm a Calvary Chapel person. Oh yeah, we're Calvary Chapel. You know? That's not our identity. Our identity is in Christ. You know, I'm a Christian who happens to fellowship at a Calvary Chapel. Or I'm a Christian who happens to be a Baptist. Or I'm a Christian who happens to be a Presbyterian or non-denominational or whatever it is. But my first and foremost identity is I'm a Christian, is Christ. That's our identity. And again, Christians divide over all kinds of things. Worship music, worship style, what you wear to church. Should you wear a suit? Can you come casually dressed? All kinds of things that we divide over and make our primary identity instead of Christ. My wife and I, we lived in Pensacola, Florida before we moved here. And in Pensacola, Florida, there are a bunch of King James only Christians there. Are any of you familiar with King James only churches? right? That the King James Bible is the only inspired English Bible that you should be reading. And listen, as a young believer, I used the King James Bible. I cut my teeth on the King James Bible. I used to teach out of the King James Bible. I don't have any problem with the King James Bible. But these King James only people, that was their identity. That was what they talked about first, not their identity in Christ. They talked about what Bible are you using.
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0: And they would ask you, where do you go? Oh, you go to church? Where do you go to church? Oh, Calvary Chapel. What translation of the Bible does that pastor use? New King James. Oh, you know, there's 35 million errors in the New King James Bible. You should use the King James Bible, right? That was their identity first. Not, are you in Christ? Not, are you a Christian? What Bible do you use? Have you repented of your sins? Have you trusted Christ? They didn't ask that. But what Bible do you use? Again, we can divide over all kinds of things. Look at verse 13, what Paul says here. The believers in Corinth were dividing over these different teachers, and it's causing division in the church, and it's tearing the church apart. And look what Paul says in verse 13. Is Christ divided? Was Paul crucified for you? Or were you baptized in the name of Paul? Paul addresses these questions to those in the church in Corinth who were identifying with him. And he says, is Christ divided? Is Christ divided into different parts? You're dividing Christ. But is Christ divided? Did Paul preach one Christ and Apollos preached a different Christ and Cephas preached another Christ? Did Paul have his own Christ and Apollos had his own Christ and Cephas has his own Christ? Did Christ create factions among his disciples or did he just have his disciples? He had his disciples. Christ wasn't divided. Paul, Apollos, and Cephas are not preaching different Christs. They're preaching Christ. They're calling people to put their faith in Christ. He goes on to say, was Paul crucified for you? Did Paul die on the cross for you? Did Paul shed his blood for your sins? No, Jesus did. Jesus died for you on the cross. Jesus shed his blood for you on the cross. Jesus paid the penalty for your sins. He was crucified to save you. No one else did that for you. Paul didn't die for you. Whatever Bible teacher you listen to or admire, he didn't die for your sins. Right? You can enjoy listening to him, but he didn't save you. He's not your Savior. No one else did that for you except Jesus Christ. So our identity should be in Christ. It's Jesus Christ who saved us. It's Jesus Christ who died for us. It's Jesus Christ who shed his blood for our sins. You know, in Revelation chapter 5, there's this beautiful picture of

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3: Redeemed us to God by your blood. The believers in heaven are one, worshiping the Lamb, Jesus Christ. In heaven, there's no divisions. There's no factions. In heaven, there's not going to be, you know, a Calvary Chapel section. For everybody that went to a Calvary Chapel, you're all going to be seated over here with your people. And then we'll have the Baptists over here and the Lutherans over here and the Presbyterians over here. And if you believe the gift of tongues were for today, well, we're going to put you over here. And if you believe the gift of tongues ended with the apostles, we're going to put you way over here, away from them, so that you can't hear them praying in tongues and be offended while you're sitting over here. No, it's just Christians there, the redeemed. And they're all together. And they're all worshiping the Lamb who redeemed them. They're one. Our identity is in Christ, not other things. Again, you can have your doctrinal positions. You can have your preferred way to worship. You can have your Bible teachers that you listen to. Whatever you want, but your identity is in Christ. Our identity is in Christ. Richard Baxter, the Puritan minister, famously wrote, "An essentials unity, and non-essentials liberty, and all things charity." An essentials unity. Essentials, non-negotiable. We're one. We agree on these doctrines. In the non-essentials, there's liberty. There's latitude. And in all things, charity. Love. Right? So you can have your position on the non-essentials. I can have my positions on the non-essentials. And we're one in Christ. Our identity is in Christ, not those things. So he goes on in verse 13. Is Christ divided? Was Paul crucified for you? Or were you baptized in the name of Paul? I baptize you now in the name of Paul. That doesn't even sound right, does it, to say that? Now, baptism is a way of identification with Jesus Christ. When a believer is baptized, they are identifying with the death, burial, and resurrection of Jesus Christ. Over in Romans chapter 6, the Apostle Paul writes, "What shall we say then? Shall we continue in sin that grace may abound? Certainly not. How shall we who died to sin live any longer in it? Or do you not know that as many of us as were baptized into Christ Jesus were baptized into his death? Therefore we were buried with him through baptism into death, that just as Christ was raised from the dead by the glory of the Father, even so we also should walk in newness of life." There in Romans chapter 6, Paul is answering the question, should we continue in sin? And he says, how shall we who died to sin live any longer in it? And then he says, or don't you know that you died with Christ and you were buried with Christ and you've been raised up to newness of life through Jesus Christ? When a believer is baptized, they are identifying with the death of Christ. They are saying, my old life of sin is dead and buried with Christ, and I have new life in him, new resurrected life through Jesus Christ. And so Paul asks the question here, when you were baptized, were you baptized in the name of Paul? Now let me point out, first of all, that Paul assumes that every believer in Jesus Christ has been baptized. Every believer in Jesus Christ should be baptized. And you should be baptized at your earliest opportunity, your first opportunity, if you are a believer and you have not been baptized. But here he says, when you were baptized, were you baptized in the name of Paul? Were you identifying with Paul in your baptism? Of course not. You were identifying with Jesus Christ. Your identity is in Christ, not Paul or anyone else. Your identity is not in your doctrinal position or anything else or your denomination or whatever it may be. Your identity is in Jesus Christ. You believed in Jesus Christ for salvation, and then you identified with him through your baptism. Why would you now

0: identify with a different person. It's Christ who saved you. It's Christ who died for you. It's Christ who redeemed you. You were baptized in the name of Christ. You identified with Christ. Why would you now identify with a different person more than you identify with Jesus Christ? And that's what was happening in the church in Corinth. Now watch what he says in verse 14. I thank God that I baptized none of you except Crispus and Gaius, lest anyone should say that I had baptized in my own name. Yes, I also baptized the household of Stephanas. Besides that, I don't know whether I baptized any other. So there in the city of Corinth, Paul baptized only a few people while he was there for that year and a half. He baptized Crispus. You may remember Crispus from Acts 18. He was the ruler of the synagogue who believed in Jesus Christ, was converted. Paul baptized him after his conversion. Paul also baptized Gaius. You may remember Gaius from Romans chapter 16, verse 23. The church in Corinth met in the house of Gaius. Paul also baptized Gaius. And I love the way that Paul writes this here. As he's writing it, it seems he remembers that he also baptized the household of Stephanas. And he says, yes, and I also baptized the household of Stephanas, now that I think about it. And then he says, besides that, I don't know whether I baptized any other. I don't really remember when I was there if I baptized anyone else. I love this. You know, Paul is, did I baptize anybody else when I was there? I don't really, right? And what you're going to see here is for Paul and for us, the priority is on the gospel, not baptism. Priority is on the gospel because we're saved by the gospel, not by baptism. And so he doesn't even really remember who he baptized there. And he says he was thankful that he didn't personally baptize many in Corinth because he didn't want people saying that he baptized in his own name, in the name of Paul. Now, we learn from Acts chapter 18, if you recall, that many people came to faith in Christ, repented of their sins, put their trust in Christ, and were baptized in the city of Corinth. We were told that in Acts 18, that many were baptized, but they weren't baptized by Paul. Paul wasn't baptizing people in the city of Corinth. In John chapter 4, verse 2, we learn that Jesus didn't baptize anyone, but his disciples did.
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2: 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One more time, that's calvaryec.com. Pastor Dan will be back soon with another great study pulled straight from God's Word, so be sure to join us next time on the upcoming edition of Ring of Truth.

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3: With SRN News, I'm Keith Peters in Washington. President Trump promised that his massive oil deal with Venezuela announced last Friday would substantially lower gas prices for all Americans long into the future. Trump says the oil deal with Venezuela is good for both nations.
4: We're taking out millions and millions of barrels of oil, going to Houston, going to Louisiana, going to lots of different places in the United States and all over the world. And we're making a fortune, and they're making a fortune. They're starting to make real money.
3: Trump called it the biggest oil deal in world history. Global crude prices are rising again after renewed warfare between the United States and Iran. There is still no verdict in the Lindsey Clancy trial.
5: Jurors in the Lindsey Clancy trial have ended a third day of deliberating without a verdict on whether the Massachusetts woman is criminally responsible for killing her three children in 2023. Clancy, a former nurse, does not deny strangling her children, but claims postpartum psychosis led to her actions. Prosecutors argue she knew what she was doing. The jury could find her guilty of murder or manslaughter, or acquit her if they believe psychiatric problems were to blame. Her sentence could range from life in prison to confinement in a mental health facility. I'm Lisa Dwyer.
3: Army Secretary Dan Driscoll is stepping down after 18 months on the job. That's according to the White House on Monday. No reason was given for Driscoll's departure, but tensions with War Secretary Pete Hegseth have been widely reported. Driscoll is a friend of Vice President J.D. Vance and an Iraq War veteran. On Wall Street, the Dow down by 374 points, the Nasdaq dropped 31, the S&P lower by 25 points. This is SRN News.
6: Acronyms appear every day in our conversations. For example, when texting, LOL means laugh out loud, and BFF means best friends forever. Here's an acronym that might help you when praying, ASK. A stands for asking. Jesus said, ask and it will be given to you. S stands for seeking. Jesus said, seek and you will find. K stands for knocking. Jesus said, knock and it will be opened to you. Is prayer really as easy as Jesus makes it sound? It is if you ask and keep on asking, seek and keep on seeking, knock and keep on knocking. And so the next time you ask, expect Jesus to RSVP.
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8: Here's Dr. Michael Youssef with words of challenge and inspiration from Hebrews chapter 12.
9: Therefore, since we are surrounded by such great cloud of witnesses, let us throw off everything that hinders us and the sin that easily entangles us. And let us run with perseverance the race that is marked out for us. Let's fix our eyes on Jesus, the author and the perfecter of our faith, who for the joy set before him endured the cross, scorning its shame, and sat down at the right hand of the throne of God. Consider him who endured such opposition from sinful men. Why? So that you will not grow weary and lose heart.
8: Thank you for taking time to join listeners from across six continents for Leading the Way with Dr. Michael Youssef. international Bible teacher, and author of more than 50 inspirational Bible-centered books. Each word in the Bible, from the very first page in Genesis to the very last in Revelation, points to Jesus. The real-life people that we read about in the pages in between, they're people who are just like us, men and women growing in faith as they journey through life. So today on Leading the Way, Dr. Youssef wraps up his series, They Were Just Like Us, where he's helping you get to know people mentioned in the Faith Hall of Fame and how you can be a faith influencer to those in your life. So let's listen together as Dr. Michael Youssef begins today's teaching.
9: We all need motivation. We all appreciate motivation. And there's nothing wrong with motivating ourselves and others. In fact, as many of you know, the motivation industry in this country is a multi-billion dollar industry. But the question is, what really motivates us? Now, there are some people who are motivated by greed. That's basically what motivates our life. Others are motivated by just sheer survival. There are others who are motivated by fear. In fact, I read this week about the company that was implementing a pension plan to which each employee is going to contribute. And they made the announcement, but there was one man who refused to sign. His name is Sam. And Sam said, I've read the fine print, and I just don't think it's going to be paying off for me. I'm not going to do it. Well, the problem is, for the plan to work, 100% of the employees have to sign on the plan. So, obviously, his colleagues went over and began to beg him, please, Sam, sign, because we all have to be in this thing together. He said, nope, I'm not signing. So his supervisor came in and said, now, Sam, please sign the plan. We need you to sign this plan. He said, nope, I'm not going to do it. So finally, Sam got invited into the president's office. And the president put the papers in front of Sam, and he said, Sam, you need to sign these papers, or else I'm going to fire you. Upon which Sam took the pen and signed his name. And so the president sort of sat back and he said, now, Sam, that you have signed, why in heaven's name didn't you not sign the first time we asked you to? He said, well, nobody explained it to me as clearly as you did. Some are motivated by fear. But then there's another motivation, and that is biblical motivation. That's the motivation that you find in the scripture from cover to cover, and that is the motivation by rewards. And that motivation is exactly the one that the Bible talks about. Now, I've got to tell you that through the years in ministry, I have met a lot of people in different continents who bristle when they hear the word reward. And, you know, false modestly say, well, I'm not serving the Lord for the reward. I am not giving of myself for a reward. I'm not walking the walk of faith for any reward. I'm not looking for a reward. Well, I don't want to be critical here, but listen to me. The truth is this. The Bible from cover to cover talks about reward. Well, who am I that is going to scorn that? In fact, if you read the seven letters that Jesus sent to the seven churches in Asia Minor that are in the first part of the book of Revelation, every one of them end up with a promise of a reward. It's right there in the scripture. In the last several messages, we have been seeing one person after another from the entire chapter 11 of the epistle to the Hebrews. One after another. We have been seeing these people being commended, or in a sense rewarded, for their walk of faith. Again and again in the scripture it says, by faith Abel, by faith Enoch, by faith Noah, by faith Abraham, by faith Moses. And we saw throughout that series of messages that these people were not perfect in any way. That they were not infallible in any way. No, in fact, we saw in every case how they have failed and how they made a mess of things and how they stumbled all over the place. And that is why we entitled that series of messages, They Were Just Like Us. They make a mess of things. And today's message is really the capstone of that series of messages, and it comes from the book of Hebrews chapter 12, beginning at verse 1, the first three verses. Therefore, since we are surrounded by such great cloud of witnesses, let us throw off everything that hinders us and the sin that easily entangles us. And let us run with perseverance the race that is marked out for us. Let's fix our eyes on Jesus, the author and the perfecter of our faith, who for the joy set before him endured the cross, scorning its shame, and sat down at the right hand of the throne of God. Consider him who endured such opposition from sinful men. Why? So that you will not grow weary and lose heart. The bottom line of those three verses of Hebrews 12 is that we too can and must live by faith. That we too can and must succeed in the walk of faith. That we too can and must excel in our walk of faith. That we too can and must be examples of faith living. That we too can and must be role models for others to follow in the faith walk. In fact, that is exactly the lesson that the Holy Spirit is bringing out of those three verses. That's teaching us. After he went through chapter 11, telling us about these folks, and then he goes immediately to chapter 12 and says, therefore. When you see the word therefore, you must do what? Find out what it is there for. And hear the word therefore, saying, after all of you, if you've learned from Hebrews 11, therefore, since we are surrounded by these examples of faith, since we have an abundance of examples of men and women of faith of old, since we can see their example very clearly from their lives and the Word of God, everywhere we turn, we see these examples. Therefore, let's emulate them. Let's be like them. How? By running our race as well as they did theirs. Now, I cannot leave verse 1 of chapter 12 without at least letting you know, because I know some of you probably already thinking it, and you probably heard it from some preachers. There are some preachers and some interpreters who say that when we talk about surrounded by a cloud of witnesses, that all the saints of old who have gone on to glory are watching us and watching everything we do. Now, I got news for you. There is no evidence in the Scripture that this is the case. There's no evidence in the Scripture that they are watching us. There's some people think they really like sort of in a stadium stands that are standing there and cheering us on. Well, that's more New Age, actually, or mystic type of thinking than it is biblical. We don't have those evidence that those who have gone before us are really seeing us and seeing what we're doing. But the author of Hebrews wants us to learn one thing. He wants us to know this. He wants us to know that the example that they have set before us is the thing that should cheer us on. That the example of faith that they have set before us should motivate us to walk and live by faith. When we fail and we think we cannot get up again, we need to ask ourselves and we need to remind ourselves of them and say to ourselves, if they did it, so can we. When you go through dark patches in life, and as we all do, and we are tempted to give up, their example should say to us, if they did it with all of their faults that we have been seeing, so can we. Every time you've come face to face with the impossibilities in life, and you feel inadequate, their example should remind you that they too felt inadequate. But if they allowed not their inadequacy to stop them from having victory, so can we. And that's exactly what those verses mean. Now, several things I want to tell you very quickly about those three verses. Number one, he's trying to tell us that the Christian faith is a race, is a marathon. Now, many believers don't think that. Some Christians don't want to think that they are running in a race. Many Christians don't understand that the Christian life is a marathon. From the day you say yes to Jesus to the day you see Him face to face, you are running a marathon. Now, here's what I have seen through the years. A lot of Christians are sprinters. You know what I'm talking about? They are sprinters. They'll sprint hard and fast. And when they are sprinting, my goodness, you see them everywhere, every Bible study in the city, every group, and they're witnessing, they're working, and their prayer meeting, and every service, they're everywhere. They're sprinting hard. And then they get exhausted. They kind of, you know, I go to church, I'll find out what the old boy's going to say today, but, you know, I'm just not going to get involved. I'm tired. I'm weary. And they collapse in the run. Then somebody comes along the way, they hear a word of God or encouragement from here or there, and then they get up again and they start sprinting again. And they go hard and fast and hard and fast, and then they get exhausted again. And the whole Christian life is sprinting and exhaustion, sprinting and exhaustion. It's sprinting. Now, the author of the book of Hebrews is saying, that is a problem. The Christian life is not a sprint and tired, sprint and tired. Because when they get down in the dumps, although they're sitting on the right track because they're saved and they're going to heaven, so they are on the right track, but the problem is when you sit on the track, you are risking being run over. Please hear me right on this one. The important thing about the Christian race is not the speed by which you run, but the consistency of your running. Amen belongs here. So the Christian life, first of all, is a marathon. Secondly, it is a weightless marathon. There are some Christians who are running the race carrying all sorts of baggage with them, let alone weight. And so they get exhausted. And that is why Hebrews 12:1 said, let us lay aside every encumbrance, every weight. Carrying excess weight is the biggest hindrance for any runner. Ask them, they'll tell you. And I don't know what weight are you carrying today. You know, and God knows. I don't know what weight you're carrying that is hindering you from running the marathon, the race for Christ. For some of you, it could be the weight of anxiety and worry that is keeping you way down from being effective witness and ambassador for Jesus Christ. To some, it may be the weight of unforgiveness and bitterness that is being harbored inside of you that is grounding your race to a halt. To others, it is the weight of wanting to accumulate more and more and more, and the more you get, the less satisfied and contented you are, and that is crushing you from your race and running it. Others, it is the weight of a secret, an unconfessed sin. It's sapping your spiritual energy, and you're not able to run the race. For others, it is doubt of God's ability to meet all of your needs in the riches of Christ Jesus. Whatever it is that's weighing you down, you can cast it off today. Notice the writer to the Hebrews said, let us lay aside the hindrance or weight and the sin that is easily entangling us or surrounding us. You see, you don't have to go around looking for these sins that weigh you down and render you ineffective for Jesus Christ and hamper you and make you unproductive and unfruitful for the kingdom of God. You don't have to go running around looking for these things that are like ball and chain that are keeping you from running the race and winning the race. Those sins are surrounding us. They're everywhere we go and everywhere we turn. And that is why those who have gone before us should motivate us. Their example should motivate us. To do what? By saying, they overcame, so can I. And that is why Jesus said to anyone who's going to come and follow him is going to enter through the narrow door. Not a big, wide door with all your luggage and with all your baggage and with all your stuff that you're carrying. Try to get through a narrow door with all the baggage. Can't do it. But then in verse 2, it says here, the greatest motivation of all is Jesus. Verse 2, fixing your eyes on Jesus, the author and the completer of our faith, who for the joy set before him endured the cross. Yes. Here's what he's saying. If you are looking for a motivational speaker to prep you up, look no further than Jesus. If you are looking for a motivation for your life, look no further than Jesus. If you are looking for a true role model of faith to encourage you along the race, look no further than Jesus. But he's saying more than that. He's saying more than that. He is saying that most of our problems, and listen, your pastor is included in this, most of our problems that we have, most of the chains that seem to bind us from running the race and winning the race, most of the heavyweight that we're carrying, most of that which keep us from running well for Christ, is a preoccupation with self. That's what he's saying here. I'm talking about those who spend an inordinate amount of time focusing on themselves. You know, how they look, what others think of them, and how others are running the race, and they're always trying to find out who's doing what, and they're busybodies. You know what I'm talking about? Comparing themselves with others all the time, measuring themselves with others all the time. Listen, he is saying this is a sure formula that will get you to take your eyes off where it should be and focus them where they should not be. Listen to me. Next to body weight, a runner cannot afford a split second of looking anywhere else except the finish line. I mean, if he starts looking at the tracks as he was running, that spells trouble. If he starts looking to the sides and see how far are the other runners, that's trouble. He has to keep his or her eyes on the finishing line. Who is the finishing line? Jesus. He's our finish line. He is the provider of faith. He is the wellspring of faith. He is the originator of faith. He is the giver of all faith. He is the focus of faith. And when you focus on him, when you gaze at him, when you concentrate on him, when you spend adequate time with him, when you fix your eyes on him, you will joyfully make it to the finish line. Let me ask you this. Have you ever seen a runner who's happy and smiling, and it's just like, you know, oh, everything is just great and dandy? Have you ever seen one? I'd like to see him. Now, it doesn't mean that they're not experiencing satisfaction from running. No. Why? Because running is a serious business. And Jesus did not run the race of faith just for the joy of it. Although he had great satisfaction in it, he had great satisfaction in seeing the sick healed, in seeing the blind can see again, and the lame walk again, and seeing the dead rise, and seeing the cripple walk, and the lepers healed, and lives transformed. There was a satisfaction in that. But he is telling us here, he's running the race of faith. It was an endurance. He endured Satan's temptation. He endured ridicule. He endured fierce opposition. He endured misunderstandings. He endured scorn and blasphemy. He endured torture. And yes, he endured the denial of his disciples of who he is. And ultimately, he endured the cross itself. Why? Go no further than the scripture for that answer. Because Jesus was motivated by the glory that was awaiting him. He was motivated by the throne of God that is awaiting him. He was motivated by the majesty and the reigning and the ruling on the rim of the universe that is awaiting him. You say, well, what should motivate me to run the Christian race consistently as a marathon and not a sprinter? What motivates me? Here's the answer. It blows one's mind, but it's the truth. the same motivation that Jesus had. I mean, it's hard to believe this, that the Jesus's reward is your reward, that Jesus's prize is your prize, that Jesus's inheritance is your inheritance. And when you focus on this, it's mind-boggling, and it will keep you running. Keep on persevering. Keep on getting up. Keep on moving forward. Verse 3, for consider him, or think about him, who has endured hostility by sinners so that you may not grow weary and lose heart. My beloved friend, some of you sprinters, maybe you're in the stage when you're sitting in the track and you're so discouraged you don't want to even want to get up, and you don't want to listen to anybody who tells you to get up, and you're feeling down right now. Some of you here probably are feeling weary and tired. Some of you are unmotivated to run the race. And you're saying, what's it for? Some of you may want to give up. You know, God knows, I don't know. Or some of you may already have given up. And you're sitting back in the spectator's chair. You've given up the race. Beloved, I want to tell you, that's the work of Satan. He's trying to discourage you. Remember Jesus. Fix your eyes on Jesus. He's not only the greatest example of all, the greatest role model of faith, but he and he alone has all power in heaven and earth to pick you up, brush you off, and get you back on track.
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6: Acronyms appear every day in our conversations. For example, when texting, LOL means laugh out loud, and BFF means best friends forever. Here's an acronym that might help you when praying. ASK. A stands for asking. Jesus said, ask and it will be given to you. S stands for seeking. Jesus said, seek and you will find. K stands for knocking. Jesus said, knock and it will be opened to you. Is prayer really as easy as Jesus makes it sound? It is if you ask and keep on asking, seek and keep on seeking, knock and keep on knocking. And so the next time you ASK, expect Jesus to RSVP.
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6: Acronyms appear every day in our conversations. 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Here's an acronym that might help you when praying. ASK. A stands for asking. Jesus said, ask and it will be given to you. S stands for seeking. Jesus said, seek and you will find. K stands for knocking. Jesus said, knock and it will be opened to you. Is prayer really as easy as Jesus makes it sound? It is if you ask and keep on asking, seek and keep on seeking, knock and keep on knocking. And so the next time you ASK, expect Jesus to RSVP.
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3: With SRN News, I'm Keith Peters in Washington. The National Hurricane Center has posted a tropical storm warning for the Gulf Coast near the Texas-Louisiana state line. The storm was upgraded Monday night from a tropical depression, an early stage of a tropical cyclone, to Tropical Storm Edward. Forecasters expect it will make landfall in Texas on Tuesday. Army Secretary Dan Driscoll is stepping down after 18 months on the job. That's according to the White House on Monday. No reason was given for Driscoll's departure, but tensions with War Secretary Pete Hegseth have been widely reported. Driscoll is a friend of Vice President J.D. Vance and an Iraq War veteran. On Wall Street, the Dow down by 374 points, the NASDAQ dropped 31, the S&P lower by 25. More details at srnnews.com.
6: Acronyms appear every day in our conversations. For example, when texting, LOL means laugh out loud, and BFF means best friends forever. Here's an acronym that might help you when praying. ASK. A stands for asking. Jesus said, ask and it will be given to you. S stands for seeking. Jesus said, seek and you will find. K stands for knocking. Jesus said, knock and it will be opened to you. Is prayer really as easy as Jesus makes it sound? It is if you ask and keep on asking, seek and keep on seeking, knock and keep on knocking. And so the next time you ASK, expect Jesus to RSVP.
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15: 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You're on his side. There's a big difference. We have come to believe in him, but you've got to come first.
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14: On today's edition of Real Life Radio, Pastor Jack continues his series called The Life and Times of Jesus Christ and his message titled Christ, the Son of God. Now, this is a series about who Jesus really is. Not the Jesus of popular opinion, but the Jesus of the Bible. God himself, who stepped into our world. And here we'll discover what it truly means to come to him. You see, a lot of us think that we know who Jesus is, but if someone were to ask us about him, would we really know what to say? You see, many of us are not aware that Jesus really isn't less than God. He is fully God, sent down to this earth in human skin to make a way for a relationship with him. So today, Pastor Jack reminds us that coming to Christ is far deeper than a moment or a decision. It's realizing he is the one worthy of our trust. Real faith isn't just believing in him, it's surrendering every part of our lives to him, no matter where he leads. Now with his message called Christ, the Son of God, here's pastor and Bible teacher, Jack Hibbs.
15: Father, we come before you, and Lord, we ask in your holy and righteous and awesome name, Lord, that you would now continue to inhabit the praises of your people, Lord, as we worship you in the word. Father, we bring the pen of the ready writer, as Solomon speaks of, and we stand, Lord, ready. And we pray, Father, that as your word goes out, it would transform our lives. Lord, and if that not be the case, it is not because that your word lacks power. It is not because, Lord, that you are not enthroned, but it is because we're not listening. So, Father, I pray that you'd anoint us in these last days to be careful and diligent hearers of the word, that we might be doers of it. And Father, we pray that you'd bless this time as we look to Christ, Jesus, the Son of God. So Father, we invite you now to take absolute control. In Jesus' name, amen. Matthew chapter 3, beginning at verse 13, it says there, "Then Jesus came from Galilee to John at the Jordan to be baptized by him. And John tried to prevent him, saying, 'I have need to be baptized by you, and you are coming to me.' But Jesus answered and said to him, 'Permit it to be so for now, for thus it is fitting for us to fulfill all righteousness.' Then he allowed him. Then Jesus, when he had been baptized, came up immediately up out of the water, and behold, the heavens were opened to him. And he saw the Spirit of God descending like a dove and lighting upon him. And suddenly a voice came from heaven saying, 'This is my beloved Son, in whom I am well pleased.'" This morning we're going to be looking at Jesus Christ in the context as we go through our theme and series on Christ the Son of God. And of course we've been using Colossians chapter 2 verse 9 as our really hallmark, our touchstone of the whole series, and that is, "For in Christ all the fullness of the Godhead dwells in bodily form." So I'm going to ask you, of course, and I always ask you, it's almost like a little routine of mine, I guess, that you take notes this morning, because we're going to hit on some things that are extremely important. Who is Jesus Christ, the Son of God? Can you answer that question? When we get together, I was speaking to a woman last night who reminded me how important it is that I describe to you by way of introduction just exactly what we're doing. Normally at Calvary Chapel, you know that we go verse by verse, book by book, chapter by chapter through the Bible, exegetical teaching through the Bible. And we have broken off from that for a moment to go through this 16-week series. And we are in part 10 today. But what we are doing is not so much a topical series, but a doctrinal series. And this doctrinal series is that of Christ. And the reason why this was born here at this fellowship is because quite a while back, someone came up to me and said, "You know, in a message you mentioned that Jesus is God. And I would like to know where you get that idea." And I was shocked. My first thing, you know, quite honestly, was a little bit of carnality. I thought inside, "What? You go to this church and you don't know such an essential thing of Christianity?" I was offended. And then I had to step back and think, "Lord, have I neglected you? Lord, have I somehow betrayed you? Have I not made the issue clear that Jesus is God, the Holy Spirit is God, that the Father is God?" And as I began to pray and pray, I believe the Lord laid on my heart that we should go through this doctrinal teaching of Christ and we've covered many topics. And this morning, of course, being number 10, Jesus Christ, the Son of God. What does it mean? Well, we'll touch on some things this morning, and as we do, you need to be very careful that you do not think of Jesus, listen, the Son of God, as being someone less than the Father or less than the Son. Don't you dare look at Jesus in our Western culture of viewing. It's wrong. That is, we, in our Western culture, view sonship wrong or in a wrong manner. In America, in Canada, in the West, we have a very low view of sonship. And when I say sonship, I mean the relation between the Son and the Father. We perceive that the Son is something much more less than the Father. And we've mentioned this in our earlier studies, but we need to repeat it because we learn by that. That Jesus Christ, being the Son of God, the Bible makes clear, is that as he has come in his humanity, he is both God and man at the same time. It's a miracle. It's exclusively possessed by Jesus alone, not by anyone, and not by any one of us who are Christians. You might say, well, Jack, doesn't my Bible say that we are all sons of God now? Yes, but in a totally different way. Jesus is the Son of God, and we're going to see exactly what that means. But the concept to us as Father-Son relationship is very different. We need to be very careful. And so we often are ripped off by the culture that you and I live in because we have this this void between the Father and Son in way of authority or relationship. Hebrews chapter 1, verse 1 through 3 tells us, God, who at various times and in various ways spoke in times past by the fathers, or to the fathers by the prophets, has in these last days spoken to us by his Son, whom he has appointed heir of all things, through whom also he made the worlds, who being in the brightness of his glory, that is Jesus being in the brightness of the glory of God and the power, when he had by himself, that is without any external assistance whatsoever, purged our sins and sat down at the right hand of the majesty on high. This is exclusively the performance of the Son of God, Christ the Son of God. So the first thing that we come to this morning in our note-taking is the very, very powerful declaration. We'll look at four of them today, and that is we must come to the Son of God. You might say, well, for crying out loud, I already know that. We must come to the Son of God. Let me explain a little bit about what this should mean to us. When we come to the Son of God, it's going to demand of us several things. Now, I believe that we are living in the last days. I believe that the gospel is being watered down like never before worldwide. We must come to the Son of God. It doesn't mean that we somehow get him as being a Democrat. Oh, we certainly know that can't happen as a Democrat. I find that highly offensive. Are you a Republican? I'm a monarchist. Don't you dare label me as a Republican or a Democrat or an independent. I got in a lot of trouble like you did being an independent, haven't we? Get that? Independent from God. It's okay. It's early first service. No, I'm a monarchist like most of you are here this morning. I believe in a ruling, reigning king. And I'm waiting for him to come back any moment to take possession of his rightly purchased property, i.e. yours truly. We must come to God. But how do we do this? And what are the important things that we need to consider about that? What does it mean to come to God? This is probably a question that we need to ask for the friends and family members that we witness to. They don't know to ask that question. Did you know that? Very rarely someone will say, what does it mean to come to God? What do I need to do? I am so happy. I'm so happy. Anything can happen today. I don't care. Because I am so happy. Because last week in third service, my heart's joy was fulfilled. I was preaching with you together regarding the necessity of the cross and coming to the cross as we went through that particular topic in our series. And in one of the services, I don't remember which, I had mentioned that it would be awesome for once to preach a message that would cause someone, as it was in the early chapters of Acts, for someone to just come running in desperate conviction of the Spirit of God, knowing that they're hell-bound, for them to come and say, what must I do to be saved? I got the message. What do I do? I don't want to live another moment outside of Jesus. Man, third service last week, a young man, 28 years of age, came. In fact, I stepped right off the podium. He made a beeline from the back, met me right in the middle while you were all singing. And he says, I've got to talk to you. And he looked totally normal. He was of normal mind. He wasn't nuts. He wasn't emotional. He was urgent, though. And we went right into the prayer room. And went in there and sat down. I said, what is it? And I was feeling rather spunky after last week's message. And he says, I don't know what to do. I said, about what? He said, about my sin. I said, well, what do you want to do about it? I don't know. And I sat there and I didn't give him anything. I sat there and I listened to him. Well, what's your problem? I'm a sinner. How do you know that? And I was really sarcastic with them, but with love. No, I do mean that. You can only do that in God, you know. I didn't want, you know, remember we talked about the rich young ruler. So here's this young guy. I didn't know if he had any money. I didn't know if he had any authority, but he was young. And so I was really laying it or not laying it on him. And I, at the end, I told him, I said, you know, well, this is what you got to do. Boom, boom, boom, you know. And I said, you know, the Bible says that today's the day, now's the time. But if you want to go think about it, that's your business. But I got a second service, or I got a service to prepare for tonight, and I got to get moving. And he says, I want to accept Jesus now. And it was like hooking onto Marlin. I mean, it was like, yes! And I began to reel him in. It was incredible.
17: 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And now, let's get back to today's message. Once again, here's Pastor Jack.
15: We must come to the Son of God. But how do we come? What must I do to come? By the way, this very, very concept, put your little yarmulkes on, get real Jewish with me for a moment. Kick off your shoes and put on some sandals. It was very confusing and difficult regarding the religious person of Jesus' day to grasp this concept of coming to the Son of God. In fact, even today, honestly, look in your Bible. Somehow we think, and I'm not against them, that's how I came to Christ, but we think that somehow people get saved by getting up and coming forward at an altar call. That's not, I repeat, not how people get saved. If that's how people get saved, then why did Jesus go to a cross? If that's how people get saved, then why don't you all just come forward? You see, we begin to put trust in the movement and the activity. Well, I went forward. That is not coming to Christ. As much as I love it, that's not it. Coming to Christ is to realize a few things. And in the ancient world, when Jesus walked the earth, the whole concept was radical. To come to Christ, what does that mean? And you'll never exactly find a verse in the Bible that would match our modern day actions of altar call or whatever, or I often hear say, raise your hand. We can find scriptures that would substantiate possibly backing that request up, but you're not going to find a verse, come forward and receive Jesus Christ. It's accepting him. We'll talk about that in a moment. What does it mean to come to him? In Jesus' time, that was a weird concept. If you're Jewish, you're kind of born into the deal. If you're a Gentile, it's believed that you're not in the deal. Then Christ comes along, which carries the prophetic fulfillment of Judaism, and the fulfillment of Judaism is called, very few people in the world know this, are you ready to write it down? You'll be the smartest people in the world with this one. You ready? You get it for free. The fulfillment of Judaism, when Messiah comes, and he came, and he's coming again, is called Messianity. Or we call it, in our Greek tongue, our world Western tongue, Christianity. The fulfillment of Judaism is coming to Messiah. To come to Messiah is to become a Christian. What does it mean? Well, to do that, It's the touchstone of worship, for one thing. Not the physical temple that was in Jerusalem. That was a thing that the Jew believed in. We go to the temple to worship. Do you know anybody today that would say, I can't pray unless I go to the church. I can't worship it unless I go into the sanctuary. That's wrong. It's wrong now, because we can do that anywhere. But during the time of Christ, when Christ came, what did it mean to say you must accept Christ? Well, to that concept, to that mindset back then, everything that was religious and of God was connected to the

0: Life can be messy, but you don't have to figure it out alone.
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3: Testament prophets. John the Baptist appears on the scene and introduces into the minds of the people a whole new way of thinking, a radical way of thinking. And John argued this. He says, Jesus is the Lamb of God. I want you to mark that in your mind. Jesus is the Lamb of God. If you're Jewish right now, and you're all Jewish, remember the first church was predominantly Jewish. Very few Gentiles in the first church. They even met in synagogues. When John the Baptist, who everyone honored, when he said, Jesus is the Lamb of God, what in the world did he mean by that? That's a bizarre concept. Listen, it's radical regarding that announcement. What we say concerning this is extremely important. We must come to the Son of God because he is the only Son announced. God sent John the Baptist to announce Jesus Christ. Matthew 3:13. We just got done reading it. Jesus comes on the scene, and Jesus says to John, paraphrasing this, suffer it to be so, to baptize me, that all righteousness might be fulfilled. The sonship is such an important thing, and it was at that moment that God opened up the heavens, and he came down by voice and said, this is my beloved Son, in whom I'm well pleased. But we need to understand something. He is the only announced Messiah. It's not Buddha. It's not Muhammad. It's not Joseph Smith. It's not Sai Baba. It's not Sun Yung Moon. It's not Rajneesh. It's not Shri's Bambi. It's not, and on you go. The scriptures announced Christ and his coming. But to come to Christ is to first of all realize something. Before you make that decision, you must realize he's the only Son announced. And he still is the only Son announced at this hour. And I got good news for you. As we read in Hebrews chapter 1 a moment ago, he's the only one that's ever going to be announced. Aren't you glad that you're on his side? A lot of people say, well, I'm glad God's on my side. God ain't on your side. You're on his side. And there's a big difference. We have come to believe in him, but you've got to come first. The sonship, he's the only one announced. You know, as I mentioned earlier, that culture is very, very passionate about that. And you might meet someone, maybe you have a precious Jewish friend, and they're so into that precious culture of theirs about the son. By the way, if you are a lawyer this morning, an attorney at, say, family law, or if you're an estate attorney, chances are you will never move your practice to Israel or where there's a strong Jewish presence because they don't believe in that garbage. What? When the son reaches the age of 30 in the house, all that the father has is transferred to the son, even though the father's the patriarch. The son runs it all. There's no dealing in court about estate inheritance. Oh, no. That would put a lot of people out of business, you know, in America. Nope. The father says, nope, now that you're 30. By the way, they consider that youth. Amen, huh? Hallelujah. If that's true, then I'm just a little, you know, no, I'm kidding. The father would say, now all that I have is transferred to you. The father had governorship over it all. Remember the old man whose son had gone wayward with his inheritance? That young man we know in that prodigal son proverb, in that prodigal son scenario, every Jew would have realized that that boy who took off with his inheritance was about 30 years of age. You see how stupid that boy was? 30 years of age. Yeah, give me my inheritance, Dad. And he hands it to him and he goes out and squanders it. Sonship. But you would hear a Jewish woman, I heard, and maybe you have too, and just things and traveling or whatever. Oh, this is my son, the lawyer. Or this is my son, the doctor. The very proud to announce to you what their son does. It's important to them. God says, this is my son. It's the Son of God. Jesus Christ was announced by God. Note that. Well, how do you know that Jesus is the Son of God? God said so. Matthew chapter 3, God says so. This is my beloved son. We're going to look at a few things.

0: Some of the greatest battles you'll ever fight, they won't happen around you, they'll happen within you. Welcome to Discovering the Jewish Jesus. I'm Dustin Roberts, your host, and today Rabbi Schneider, he's going to challenge us with a question that we all need to face. What keeps us from openly praising God? You'll discover why David chose to bless the Lord at all times and how making that same choice can free you from fear, strengthen your faith, and change what your life communicates to the people around you. Now, here's Rabbi Schneider.
1: For many of us that love the scriptures, one of our biblical heroes is the king of Israel, David. We call him in Hebrew, David Melech. In fact, we have a little song that we sometimes sing. It goes like this.

0: I lie. And we continue on. But it's all about this person that we're so drawn to in the scriptures, David. And the reason that many of us are drawn to him is because we see that he was a man, a human being just like us, with strengths and weaknesses. We see, for example, some of the sins that David committed with Bathsheba and even putting her husband in the front lines on the battlefield so he would be killed so David could take his wife. I mean, we see some real situations in David's life that make us realize he's a human being and he fell at times in his walk with the Lord, just like we do. But we also see his greatness. And one of the things that David said that so moves my heart was when he said to the Lord, "Your gentleness has made me great." I don't know if that resonates with you, beloved one, but that so deeply impacts my heart. David was saying it wasn't his own righteousness that made him great. It wasn't anything within him that made him great. David said his greatness came from the Lord's gentleness towards him. Even when David fell, Father God never forsook him. He disciplined him. He corrected him. David had to end up suffering for his sin, but God's covenant with his son was never forsaken. God's gentleness, his faithfulness to David is what made David great. And so today we're going to be looking at one of David's Psalms. It's one of my favorites. It's Psalm number 34. The grass withers and the flowers fade, but beloved ones, the word of Hashem, the word of God, abides forever. Hear the word of God, verse number one. David says, "I will bless the Lord." And as I've taught many times on this show, beloved ones, whenever we see in the Tanakh or the Old Testament, the letters capital L, capital O, capital R, and capital D, what is actually happening here is that the English translators are translating this all cap Lord from God's personal name, which is Yud Hey Vav Hey, as revealed to Moses in the book of Shemot, in the book of Exodus. Moses said, "Who should I say sent me?" The Lord said, "I am that I am." And then the Lord went further on to declare to Moses, "Your forefathers, Moses, knew me as El Shaddai. They knew me as God Almighty, but by my name," and then the Lord breathed out a breathy Yahweh, which is composed of the Hebrew letters Yud Hey Vav Hey. The Lord said, "They did not know me." So Yahweh, Yud Hey Vav Hey, is God's personal covenant name that he revealed to the children of Israel. So King David here is speaking of the Lord. He's calling upon the Lord and praising him in his personal name. He's not just addressing God with an impersonal Lord. He's actually calling him by his name. "I will bless Yahweh," is what David's actually saying here. You see, Lord or God is a title, but Yahweh is a person. God is a person. David says, "I will bless the Lord. I will bless Yahweh at all times. His praise shall continually be in my mouth." Let this not just be a hopeful inspiration for you, but make it a declaration. You see, David was giving a declaration here. He said, "I will." Notice again, "I will bless the Lord at all times. His praise shall continually be in my mouth." David was setting the course of his will. He was becoming a soldier when he said, "Every day I will bless the Lord, and his praise shall continually be in my mouth." Let me tell you something, beloved. That declaration is within your grasp and within my grasp, because the Lord has given us a will. David didn't say, "I will bless the Lord. I will bless Yahweh when I feel like it." Because if he said, "I will bless the Lord when I feel like it," it wouldn't have been continual. But he said, "His praise shall continually be in my mouth." Why could it be continual? Because it was a choice. It was a matter of the will. And you and I can control our will. I remember many years ago when I was competing as a wrestler, and we had to go to wrestling practice every day. Now, I didn't always feel like going to wrestling practice because, you know, you're sweating, you're exerting all your effort. You can hardly breathe sometimes because the battle is so intense. You don't feel like going to wrestling practice, but it was a decision of my will. It's because of what I wanted to accomplish. And so we're making a decision in the same way. I will bless the Lord at all times, not because I always feel like it, but it's because that's what we want for our life. It's because that's where we want to go. It's because that's what our destiny is, to be united to Him in victory. And in order to walk in victory, we have to transcend living by our feelings, and we need to become solid soldiers and live by our will. I will bless the Lord at all times. His praise shall continually be in my mouth. You see, some of you are like me. Sometimes we can wake up in the morning and we feel fresh and we feel encouraged and we don't even know why. It just feels, you know, like it's a good day today. But other times we wake up in the morning and we're still feeling sluggish. Maybe we're feeling empty. Maybe we're feeling just kind of out of it. Maybe we don't have anything within us feeling-wise that's inspiring us to bless God or to praise Him with our mouth. But you know what we do, beloved? Even when we feel nothing, even when we have no emotion that is propelling us to praise Him, we have a choice still. We still have the power over our will. And so what I do is I spend time with the Lord every morning, which I encourage all God's sons and daughters to do, to start the day blessing Father through Yeshua. Because when you start the day like that, regardless of how you're feeling, but you do it because of a decision of your will, you set the course of your life for the rest of that day. It's called the law of first fruits. When you give God the first part of your day, it orders the rest of your day. So sometimes getting back to living by feeling and by choice, because we have power over our will, sometimes when I wake up in the morning, just like you, and I'm feeling blasé, I'm feeling disconnected, I'm feeling tired, maybe even we had bad dreams the night before or we didn't get much sleep, still, we have a choice to praise Him. So what I'll do is I'll just begin to say, Father, thank You today. I'll begin to pray over my wife. Father, thank You for the life that You've given us, for the opportunity, Lord, to know You and to love You. Father, for the potential that's in this day to overcome and to be transformed. Father, thank You for all the goodness that You've shown us over all these years. And beloved, when we make that decision to praise Him, to bless Him, to speak forth His glory and to speak forth His wonders, all of a sudden, our emotions change. Just 5 minutes ago, we were feeling disconnected, and we had no desire to praise Him, but because we chose to do so, because we have a will and we can choose, we begin to declare His praise. David said, His praise shall continually be in my mouth. After doing that for 5 minutes, all of a sudden we feel good. All of a sudden life comes into us. All of a sudden we have joy. All of a sudden our perspective of the day has been completely changed. Why? Because we transported ourselves in the Spirit by choosing, by using our will. Jesus didn't say, whoever feels come. He says, whoever will come. And so I want to encourage you today. When we read David's words, I will bless the Lord at all times. He's making a declaration. He's setting the course of his life. It's not whether he feels like it. He said, I will. You see, Marines, every day they get up and they're not making a choice based upon their feeling, whether they feel like being a Marine today, but they've set their will. I am a Marine today. I'm going to get up. I'm going to do my job. I'm going to go out to battle. I'm going to be strong. They transcend their feelings by making a choice with their will. And friends, beloved ones, my mishpocha, my family, my chavarim, my friends, you have the power to choose. You can say enough of this. Enough of this lukewarmness. I'm not going to let the enemy control me anymore by my emotions. I am going to set the Lord continually before me. His praise shall continually be in my mouth. I'm going to start every day, Father God, with you, reading my devotional or reading some scripture, and I'm going to bless you, Father, and I'm going to thank you for your goodness, for all that you've done for me all these years, for bringing me into a knowledge of your Son. Father, I bless you today. I thank you for the day. It may not be easy, but beloved, if you continue to do this, you're going to get strong. And when you get strong, you'll be happy.
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0: I will bless the Lord at all times. His praise shall continually be in my mouth. Now, if we're setting our course so that His praise is continually in our mouth, you know what that means? It means we're not just going to praise Him in the morning when we're alone in our prayer closet, in the room in our home, or wherever we are where we're praising Him. But it means that it's continual. So it means as you go about your day, there's going to be a natural praising God all day long. It's going to be reflective when you go to the store to buy something. When you check out in line, you're going to say something like, God bless you, God loves you, Baruch Hashem, praise the Lord. His praise is going to be in your mouth all day long. People are going to know it. Your friends are going to know it. The people that you work with are going to know it. You're going to be able to say, praise God, out in the open, out in the public. You're not going to hide your faith because His praise shall continually be in your mouth. You're a light in the world. We should not let the fear of man stop us from continually having the praise of the Lord in our mouth. Now, I know that we need to have wisdom, and I know that there's appropriate timing. But too many of us are not bringing the praise of God into the world in our lives at all. We may praise Him privately. We may open our mouth and praise Him in our congregations when we're worshiping Him and everybody is singing together. But when you think about your lifestyle, 5 days a week when you're out in the working world or 6 days a week, whatever, is your praise emanating from your life then so that people can see it? David, he didn't walk around and he didn't compartmentalize his life so that he only praised God when he was in certain places at certain times. All of David's talk was seasoned with praise to Hashem. Baruch Hashem, bless the name of the Lord. People should hear that or similar phrases coming from our mouth all the time. So what if they don't understand us? So what if not everybody can receive it? Let's not let them control us. Let's not let the culture control us. Let's change the culture by being a positive force of light for Hashem, for God in the world. His praise shall continually be in my mouth. I want to challenge you today. Open your mouth and praise Him. And don't let the world or anybody shut you up. Your mouth should be a continual fountain of praise to God, and everybody should know that you're a light in the world shining for God. Whether they accept it or reject it, they know who you are and what you stand for, that you've got a grateful heart to Hashem, to God your Father. David continues in the next verse, my soul will make its boast in the Lord. The humble will hear it and rejoice. Now, let's think about this. There's really two different concepts that we want to focus on. First, David says, my soul will make its boast in the Lord. What this means is David's confidence in God was apparent to all. The Bible says, let he that boast, boast in the Lord. Let he that boast, boast that he knows me. When you're coming from the right spirit, there's nothing wrong with boasting in God, boasting about God. People see your confidence in God. People see that you're confident in yourself.

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3: Known to people that his confidence and his strength is not in his own abilities, but in God who has become his ability, that he's depending on God. And because he's depending on God, he's confident. This gives the humble confidence and comfort because the humble realize there may be an answer for me. Or if there's somebody that already knows the Lord and they're humble, it encourages them because they then can believe in the Lord in a deeper way. So if we have somebody that's really beat up in society, they've really been oppressed, they've been mistreated, they have no hope, they have no confidence, and someone that's really humble in the Lord comes to that one and starts ministering the love of God to them, and start sharing with this one that's struggling. You know what? I was in your shoes too at one time. I was so broken. I was so needy. I was so desperate. I had no hope. And then I met the Father through Yeshua. I met Jesus. And my life started changing. And God started giving me victory. He brought me into victory. All of a sudden then, this one that's struggling, that has a humble spirit, they're now encouraged. And so David says, the humble will hear it and rejoice. It's important to realize that when we are bringing the light of Hashem into the world, we're not doing it in a way that we're lecturing people. We're not doing it in a way, beloved ones, that they feel that we're lording ourselves over them. We're doing it as those that are just like them, but we found the Lord and he became our help. And now our boast is in the Lord. This gives confidence to everybody. It doesn't feel to them like you're competing against them. Instead, it feels like you're pulling for them, that you're in a place of humility just like they are, that you've come from a place of brokenness just like they are. And when they understand that you're just like them and you found restoration and wholeness in Hashem, that gives them hope. And so David says, the humble will hear it and rejoice. David continues on, he says, oh, magnify the Lord with me and let us exalt his name together. Beloved, our testimony is so needed in this world that we're living in. People need to see those that truly have a relationship with God. So let's be like David. Let his praise continually be in our mouth. Let the humble hear of our love for Hashem, hear of our love for Jesus, that they can find hope for their own lives. I know that if you have an open heart and you just sat through me preaching, you've been strengthened. God's word is life-giving, it's living and active and sharper than a two-edged sword. I'm going now, as we close today, beloved ones, to the book of 3 John. I'm going there to the first chapter and the 8th verse. Hear the word of God. John says, therefore, we ought to support such men that we might be fellow workers with the truth. What was going on here is John was encouraging God's people to support those that were faithfully preaching the gospel. Because you know what? The gospel can't be spread without God's people supporting it financially. I want to ask you, beloved, if you believe in me, if you're being blessed by discovering the Jewish Jesus, would you support us financially so that we can continue to feed you and in fact preach the gospel all over the world? Beloved, there's always a blessing when we put God first in our life, and when we put him first with our finances, it opens our heart to receive more. This is Rabbi Shetter saying, I love you. Thank you for your financial support, and shalom.
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0: 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He's going to speak God's sacred blessing over us. Rabbi?
1: Blessings trump curses. And in the book of Numbers chapter 6, we find the Aaronic blessing that God commanded Moses' brother Aaron, the high priest, to speak over the children of Israel. There's power in blessing, beloved ones. So take part in receiving Father's blessing upon your life today. The Lord bless you and keep you. The Lord make His face shine on you and be gracious to you. The Lord lift you up with His countenance. And the Lord give you, beloved one, His peace. And now in Hebrew.

0: thinking the way God wants it to think. And I challenge you today. How many of you listening to this message say, Pastor Jeremiah, I get it. Say this. I get it. I get it. All right, now that you got it, go do it. All right? All right. Amen.
1: Amen. Hey, thank you for joining us today for this edition of Turning Point, and for all of the time we've spent together in the book of Proverbs. I'm a little bit sad that we're leaving that book now, but we have something brand new coming up, and you don't want to miss tomorrow as we continue teaching the Word of God here at Turning Point. It's our number one purpose, our only reason for being in existence is to teach the Scripture, and I hope you'll be a part of it from every moment that you have that's available. 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Have a great day, friends. 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I'm David Jeremiah.
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4: Acronyms appear every day in our conversations. For example, when texting, LOL means laugh out loud, and BFF means best friends forever. Here's an acronym that might help you when praying. ASK. A stands for asking. Jesus said, ask and it will be given to you. S stands for seeking. Jesus said, seek and you will find. K stands for knocking. Jesus said, knock and it will be opened to you. Is prayer really as easy as Jesus makes it sound? It is if you ask and keep on asking, seek and keep on seeking, knock and keep on knocking. And so the next time you ASK, expect Jesus to RSVP.
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1: With SRN News, I'm Jason Walker. Absolute fear and chaos in the Grand Canyon. Flash flooding there killing at least two people as the search for other victims continues.
6: Hiker Dan Evans was at Bright Angel Campground in the Grand Canyon Saturday when deadly flash floods from a monsoon hit.
7: And I could see about 5 to 6 inches of water flowing around my tent. The whole campsite just flooded.
6: He and others began the dangerous hike out. Some were able to pack up. Others fled with the clothes on their backs.
7: I'm just keeping my eyes upstream, just praying that a wall of water isn't coming towards us.
6: Evan says as they were crossing a bridge, the Colorado River was raging beneath them. Rangers had to evacuate hikers by helicopter. Rescuers are still searching for several missing hikers while confirming two deaths. I'm Julie Walker.
1: Rescue teams racing to free hundreds of workers trapped in tunnels at hydropower sites buried in the mud by catastrophic flooding on the Nepal-China border. Combined death toll there, 950, more than 4,000 people are missing. President Trump says the oil deal with Venezuela is good for both nations.
8: We're taking out millions and millions of barrels of oil, going to Houston, going to Louisiana, going to lots of different places in the United States and all over the world. And we're making a fortune, and they're making a fortune. They're starting to make real money.
1: Russian forces battering Kyiv and nearby cities a fifth straight day. Strikes hitting warehouse facilities as Ukraine reels from attacks with jet-powered drones. The intensified aerial assaults have disrupted daily life. Air raid alerts and empty supermarket shelves following strikes on food distribution hubs. A week massive weekend attack there killed 18 civilians. This is SRN News.
4: Acronyms appear every day in our conversations. For example, when texting, LOL means laugh out loud, and BFF means best friends forever. Here's an acronym that might help you when praying. ASK. A stands for asking. Jesus said, ask and it will be given to you. S stands for seeking. Jesus said, seek and you will find. K stands for knocking. Jesus said, knock and it will be open to you. Is prayer really as easy as Jesus makes it sound? It is if you ask and keep on asking, seek and keep on seeking, knock and keep on knocking. And so the next time you ASK, expect Jesus to RSVP.
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11: And he went away. 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And he proclaimed in the Decapolis, which means 10 cities, how much Jesus had done for him, and everyone marveled.
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11: Take your Bibles and turn with me to Mark chapter 5, the fifth chapter. Today is a confrontation with demons, and it is a riveting passage of Scripture. Jesus was an exorcist in that he often encountered demons, and we see it in his ministry throughout the Gospels. Do you recall that we said of all the Gospels, there are 26 days in the life of Jesus in his ministry recorded in the Gospels, 26 days. And in those 26 days, we often see him encountering evil, confronting the devil and demonic powers, the supernatural. And Jesus came in order to defeat these devils. In fact, we're told that 1 John chapter 3 and verse 8, we're told that Jesus came to destroy the works of the devil. And he does that because Christ has all power and all authority and all sovereignty over every demonic spirit or activity that is in the world. You, as a Christian and as a follower of Jesus Christ, should never fear demonic powers. You should respect the fact that demonic powers exist, and that demon, fallen angels, what the Bible calls here in just a moment, we'll read it, what the Bible calls unclean spirits, because they are filthy, belched up from the pit of hell. Fallen angels who are active and aggressive in their activity, paranormal, supernatural activity in the world. But know this, that we have in Jesus, in our identity in Christ, victory over all the powers of the enemy. Amen. And there is no addiction, there is no controlling force in your life that cannot be overcome by the power of Jesus Christ. And the Savior, who is the same yesterday, today, and forever, has the same ability to cast out the demonic forces that you may face in your life, the addictions, the pain, the habitual sins, all the rest, that you have victory because Jesus is the bondage breaker. And these miracles accredit Jesus as the Messiah. They are his accreditation. They are the validation. This is why Jesus performed miracles, John said. They were signs that testified to the fact that he is who he claimed to be, who is God. So are you ready for a scary text? So chapter 5, verse 1, we're going to read 20 verses, so stay with me. They came to the other side of the sea, to the country of the Gerasenes. And when Jesus had stepped out of the boat, immediately there met him out of the tombs a man with an unclean spirit. Now, just as a note, Matthew tells us that there were two. This bedeviled man had a little buddy. He had a brother that came with him. The other Gospels, Luke and Mark, focus on the one, but there were two, according to Matthew. But I guess The other man was standing by. So this man lived among the tombs. Now don't think of a nice graveyard with little white crosses. The tombs in the ancient world were basically open cavernous caves, and you can even see it today in Israel. You can see some of these graves that were cut out of tombs or cut out of mountains and regions, and no one could bind him anymore. He couldn't be contained or controlled, not even with a chain, for he had been often bound with shackles and chains, but he wrenched the chains apart. He had supernatural strength, in other words, and he broke the shackles in pieces. No one had the strength to subdue him. Nobody wanted to tangle with this terrorizing man. Night and day, no rest, sleepless, suicidal among the tombs and on the mountains, he was crying out and cutting himself with stones. Maybe trying to take his own life, but couldn't do it. But he's cutting himself with stones. And then verse 6, and when he saw Jesus from afar, he ran and fell down before him. And crying out with a loud voice, he said, now the man becomes the voice of the vehicle of the demon spirits. Because the demons began to speak, what have you to do with me, Jesus, Son of the Most High God? I adjure you by God, do not torment me. That is, do not put me in the place of torment or judgment. And he was saying to him, come out of the man, you unclean spirit. And Jesus asked him, what is your name? And he replied, my name is Legion, for we are many. So he had a description, not just a name, and a legion was a battalion or a cohort of 6,000 or more Roman soldiers. A legion, a Roman legion. And also by way of background, Jesus and the disciples are coming off the Sea of Galilee from Capernaum. They had already been in a storm at sea where Jesus calmed the storm. Maybe the disciples were hoping they could get a break. They walk on now to Gentile territory. That's why there were so many pigs there. There were Gentile people, and Jewish people typically weren't raising pigs. So now Jesus is on the other side of the lake, the Sea of Galilee, and he's here, and he's encountering this demonized man with a legion, multiple maniacal, murderous demons living in him. Verse 10, and he begged him earnestly not to send them out of the country. Now a great herd of pigs was feeding there on the hillside, and they begged him, saying, send us into the pigs. You say, now why? I'm sure Peter would show up at this point and question Jesus demonizing or sending these demons into the pigs as cruel and unusual punishment for the pigs. You ask, why the pigs? Why did he send them into the pigs? Why did the demons request to go into the pigs? Well, I have no idea. I'm glad to be able to say I don't have inside intel with demons. I just don't. So you we don't know why the pigs and why all of this. But verse 13, he gave them permission, and the unclean spirits came out and entered the pigs, and the herd, numbering about 2,000, rushed down to the steep bank from the sea and drowned in the sea. And the herdsmen fled, told it in the city and in the country. And people came to see what it was that had happened. And they came to Jesus and saw the demon-possessed man. Watch this. The one who had had the legion sitting there. this demonized man, this maniacal monster of a man. He was your worst nightmare. The children were afraid of him. They heard him shrieking at night, screaming at night. He was defiled with demons. He was diseased with these demons. He was divided with these demons. He was a legion. He was in the worst possible, hopeless condition a human being could be in. He was living in hell. It was a living hell and hopeless. But now, the one who had the legion, verse 15, sitting there clothed and in his right mind, that is sane and sensible. And they were afraid. And those who had seen it described it to them what had happened to the demon-possessed man and to the pigs. And they began to beg Jesus to depart from their region. And he was getting into the boat, the man who had been possessed, and demons begged him that he might be with him. Let me say that again. The man who had been possessed with demons begged him that he might be with him. And he did not permit him, but said to him, "Go home. Go home to your friends, to your family and your friends, and tell them how much the Lord has done for you and how he has had mercy on you." Amen. There's not a person in this room or within the sound and reach of my voice today, if Christ has changed your life, has broken the power of sin and death and hell in your life, that you cannot tell what great things the Lord has done for you. That there is mercy and grace in the Lord. So verse 20 says in conclusion, and he went away and began to proclaim in the Decapolis. Who went away? The demon-possessed, formerly demon-possessed man. And he proclaimed in the Decapolis, which means 10 cities, how much Jesus had done for him, and everyone marveled. What a story.
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11: The paranormal has emerged as a massive industry. Television series, movie franchises, best-selling novels, haunted houses, ghost hunters, poltergeist tours, fortune-telling, channeling, psychic fairs, ghost photography, UFO sightings, and alleged abductions and government conspiracies, Bigfoot, and even the Loch Ness Monster. All paranormal activity that people are observing today, really getting into it. And the problem is that the paranormal is a slippery slope. And once an individual opens the door to this kind of darkness, it can be astrology, which is demonic at the core, it can be drug abuse and addiction, but anything that opens the world, the spirit world, the supernatural world, invites demonic activity in one's life. And it can only affect an individual negatively. And that door, once it is open, is very difficult, if not impossible, without the power of God to close. The Bible says, test the spirits. And so every spirit must be tested, whether it is of God or of Satan. You say, what are these demons? Where did they come from? They are fallen angels who joined Satan in rebellion against God. And they're not down in hell shoveling coal into fire. They are loose on the earth, and they are powerful, and they are pervasive, and they can possess a human being. Now, before we go any further, I want to say I do not believe a Christian can be possessed of a demon or of the devil.
12: Amen.
11: You as a Christian are possessed by the Lord Jesus Christ, the Holy Spirit. No unclean or unholy spirit can live in you. But what can happen to a Christian is demon oppression and spiritual bondage that comes from habitual and prevalent unholiness in life and ungodliness and behaviors, and the devil can actually oppress a person's mind. If you were psychoanalyzing this man, this demoniac of the Gadarenes, of the Gerasenes, you would probably say he's a sociopath psychologically. But if this is way more than being a sociopath, and he was chained up and out of control. And it reminds me to say, when it comes to these powers of Satan and powers of hell that exist today, the world has no answer for this. And the very fact that Jesus, on his 26 days recorded in the gospel, takes time to show us his power over demon spirits, this being the most vivid illustration of that, the very fact that Jesus took the time to show us his power and authority over the enemy is worthy of our intent and the content of what we preach and teach. Not to obsess over them, but to be aware, because to be forewarned is to be forearmed. What a story. Because this man, who is no longer a man, but now a man possessed, a monster, is delivered. And we see the power of deity, because these demon spirits, they came rushing up to the Lord, and they knew who he was. They spoke and said, "Son of the Most High God." That's an Old Testament reference to ultimate almighty deity, the Most High God. They didn't doubt the deity of Jesus. They knew from before time began who this is. And this man was just cut down. The demons, they're now submitted to the bondage breaker, the Son of the Most High God, the Son of God. Interesting, in your New Testament, in the book of Mark in particular, the first confession of Jesus as the Son of God comes from these demons. They knew. James says, the devil believes and trembles. And by the way, I would say that most of the time when we're dealing with demons and doctrines of demons, it's not so overt and in your face as this situation here. Demons often hide in pulpits and behind pulpits and in seminaries and universities where Christ is denied, which is the spirit of Antichrist. So demons are everywhere. They're not just in the back alleys and the homes of drug addicts or idolaters. But the power of Jesus Christ in the presence of Satan is here. And this beautiful, it's really an illustration, such a powerful picture of what happens when a man or a woman is converted and changed and cleansed by the power of Jesus. Before Jesus, we were unclean, defiled. Even in the best that we could do, it wasn't enough. We know the power of evil and sin's devastating consequences in lives. Some of you have experienced the power of Satan, and in a big margin, because you opened yourself up through drugs or through alcohol or through activities in your life. And many, could I just throw in pornography? And whether you become possessed by the devil or oppressed by the devil, if you entertain evil in your life or are entertained by evil, then you put yourself in the target zone of the devil. This man was destroyed. He was living in hell. But then he met Jesus, and Jesus changed his life.
12: Amen.
11: Now he's sitting close, saying in his right mind, this is what Jesus will do for you. But there is a sad conclusion to this, a sad and sweet conclusion. The sad conclusion is that the people in the town, this little town, they wanted Jesus to go away. They invited him out. They were frightened. They maybe it was a whole thing of they lost their pigs. I mean, they lost big business. Maybe the whole town was all wrapped up in the pig business. Probably was. And so now they cared more about pigs than the person who was sitting in front of them. Did you know that human trafficking is another work of the enemy and the satanic forces in the world today? Human trafficking and prostitution and all the rest that goes with that. So making money off a business that is inspired by Satan. But they wanted Jesus to leave. And here's the thing, he left. He will always leave where he's uninvited.
13: Right.
11: You either reject him or receive him. But he gives you the opportunity to say yes to him. But one final word, the sweet side of the conclusion is this man. Well, this man wanted to be one of the disciples. He wanted to go where Jesus was going. He wanted to go and be one of the disciples and travel and be on a tour. Maybe he could give his testimony all across where Jesus was speaking, and he could tell, I'm the man demons were cast out. But Jesus said, no, no. He said, here's what I want you to do. Go home and tell your friends what the Lord has done for you. And I would say that's what God is calling every one of us to do as we follow Jesus. You want to go win the world? Start with your own family. Go home and tell your family the wonderful thing that Jesus has done for you in your life. Go tell your family. Go tell your friends of the mercy and the grace of the Lord Jesus Christ.
13: Amen.
11: You may not have been delivered from demonic possession or even oppression, but you have been delivered from something far worse. You have been delivered from hell. Because Jesus went to the cross. He died on the cross. He rose again. And in the power of the blood of the Lord Jesus Christ, you are saved and in your right mind and going to heaven because Jesus is the bondage breaker. And he will change your life if you will let him.
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11: Someone's listening to me right now who is in bondage to something. You are just all wrapped up in this particular sin, and you don't know how to get out. Maybe you don't even admit that it's a problem, but it is a problem. And you have to begin by saying, Lord, I am a sinner. Lord, this thing is beating me. I am in bondage to my sin. And Lord, only you can change me. Just like that man who was possessed by all of these demons, there are demons today that destroy and defile. And yet Jesus is the bondage breaker. You can be delivered by the power of Jesus Christ in your life. He died to set you free, and he rose again so that you can live in his victory. But you know, I'm also talking to Christians, some men and women out there who you know Jesus as your Lord and Savior, but you've just been trapped in your sin, and you need to get out. The only way out is to begin at the beginning.
14: and to find a new beginning in Jesus Christ by coming back to Him. You don't have to live this way. You don't have to live defeated and destroyed by your sin. You don't have to be in bondage to any vile habit or sinful attitude. You can be set free. Paul the Apostle, he even described himself as a murderer. He had a taste of blood in his mouth. He wanted to kill Christians, but Jesus changed his life. The power of the resurrected Christ that changed Paul from the murderer to the great missionary can change your heart and change your life. If you will simply come to Him, acknowledge your sin, admit that it's wrong, receive His forgiveness by the power of Jesus, you can be changed today.
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4: 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For example, when texting, LOL means laugh out loud, and BFF means best friends forever. Here's an acronym that might help you when praying. ASK. A stands for asking. Jesus said, ask and it will be given to you. S stands for seeking. Jesus said, seek and you will find. K stands for knocking. Jesus said, knock and it will be opened to you. Is prayer really as easy as Jesus makes it sound? It is if you ask and keep on asking, seek and keep on seeking, knock and keep on knocking. And so the next time you ASK, expect Jesus to RSVP.
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4: 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For example, when texting, LOL means laugh out loud, and BFF means best friends forever. Here's an acronym that might help you when praying. ASK. A stands for asking. Jesus said, ask and it will be given to you. S stands for seeking. Jesus said, seek and you will find. K stands for knocking. Jesus said, knock and it will be opened to you. Is prayer really as easy as Jesus makes it sound? It is if you ask and keep on asking, seek and keep on seeking, knock and keep on knocking. And so the next time you ASK, expect Jesus to RSVP.
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1: With SRN News, I'm Jason Walker. Absolute fear and chaos in the Grand Canyon. Flash flooding killing at least two people, and the search for other victims continues. In the meantime, rescue teams racing to free hundreds of workers trapped in tunnels at hydropower sites buried in mud by the flooding in the Nepal-China border. Combined death total there now 950. More than 4,500 people are missing. President Trump promises his oil deal with Venezuela will substantially lower gas prices for all Americans, but the liberal media says it will take years and huge investments to boost the nation's output there. However, experts in the oil industry say Trump is absolutely correct. Army Secretary Dan Driscoll stepping down after 18 months. Tension between him and Defense Secretary Pete Hegseth have been widely reported. SRN News.
4: Acronyms appear every day in our conversations. 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Here's an acronym that might help you when praying. ASK. A stands for asking. Jesus said, ask and it will be given to you. S stands for seeking. Jesus said, seek and you will find. K stands for knocking. Jesus said, knock and it will be opened to you. Is prayer really as easy as Jesus makes it sound? It is if you ask and keep on asking, seek and keep on seeking, knock and keep on knocking. And so the next time you ASK, expect Jesus to RSVP.
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4: Acronyms appear every day in our conversations. 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Here's an acronym that might help you when praying. ASK. A stands for asking. Jesus said, ask and it will be given to you. S stands for seeking. Jesus said, seek and you will find. K stands for knocking. Jesus said, knock and it will be opened to you. Is prayer really as easy as Jesus makes it sound? It is if you ask and keep on asking, seek and keep on seeking, knock and keep on knocking. And so the next time you ASK, expect Jesus to RSVP.
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17: Our faith, already proven genuine, awaits its eternal reward. There's no insecurity in this. The proof of the faith, already tested, results in the honor, the glory, and the praise.
18: Welcome to Grace to You with John MacArthur here on WAVA. Whether you're studying hard for good grades, knowing you'll be recognized at graduation, or putting in extra hours to meet a deadline, knowing you're collecting overtime pay, there is a proper motivation for devoting yourself to your work as you anticipate being rewarded for it. But where your Christian life is concerned, is the anticipation of eternal reward a legitimate motivation for devoting yourself to spiritual pursuits? Shouldn't spending eternity with God be motivation enough? Well, today John MacArthur will show you what should be motivating you to live for Christ. Pursuing heaven is not just a mysterious exercise. It's a means to a fantastic end, as you'll see in John's study called Our Great Salvation. And now here's John with the lesson.
17: 1 Peter 1, 6 through 9. Peter's theme is salvation joy. He moves out of the wonderful doxology of praise to God in verses 3 to 5, and in verse 6 says, "In this you greatly rejoice," and he calls for praise to be given to God for salvation, for the glorious eternal inheritance that belongs to the believer. Let's begin, and you follow as I read verses 6 through 9. "In this you greatly rejoice, even though now for a little while, if necessary, you have been distressed by various trials, that the proof of your faith, being more precious than gold, which is perishable, even though tested by fire, may be found to result in praise and glory and honor at the revelation of Jesus Christ. And though you have not seen him, you love him. And though you do not see him now, but believe in him, you greatly rejoice with joy inexpressible and full of glory, obtaining as the outcome of your faith the salvation of your souls." Clearly, the subject here is joy. Salvation joy is the theme that Peter has in his heart. You know, throughout Scripture, those who know the Lord, those who walk with God, those who put their trust in him, experience joy. For example, if you were to read through the Psalms, you would find that a ringing theme in the Psalms is joy. In Psalm 4, verse 7, it says, "Thou hast put gladness in my heart." In Psalm 5, verse 11, "Let all who take refuge in thee be glad. Let them ever sing for joy." In Psalm 9, verse 2, "I will be glad and exult in thee," or rejoice in thee. "I will sing praise to thy name, O Most High." In Psalm 32, I believe it is, in verse 11, "Be glad in the Lord and rejoice, you righteous ones, and shout for joy, all you who are upright in heart." In Psalm 37, a familiar one, verse 4, "Delight yourself in the Lord." Psalm 43, verse 3 and 4, O send out thy light and thy truth. Let them lead me. Let them bring me to thy holy hill, to thy dwelling places. Then I will go to the altar of God. And then this wonderful line, to God my exceeding joy. And upon the lyre I shall praise thee, O God, my God. And then he asks the question, why are you in despair, O my soul? When you have received salvation, you should never be in despair. You should always experience joy. To sum it up, we could say that it is a Christian's duty to be as joyful as he can possibly be. We could also say it is God's purpose and God's plan and God's will to see that we are as joyful as we could possibly be. Now the question comes, how do we get a grip on that joy? So many times we don't have that joy. We need to hear what Paul said, the command, rejoice, because there are times when we don't. How do we capture that joy? How do we learn to focus on that joy? Peter gives us the answer. He tells us here how we can make that salvation joy a reality in our lives. And it is a question of focus. It really all depends on what you choose to look at, what you choose to concentrate on. The first thing, and we'll give you several, the first is a protected inheritance. That is the first cause of joy which Peter refers to. And notice it in verse 6. In this you greatly rejoice. What does he mean, in this? He means in the salvation described in verses 3 through 5. In the eternal inheritance reserved in heaven for you, which will never perish, never be defiled, and never fade. Because God has promised to you a protected inheritance, which is the fullness of eternal salvation, you should rejoice. Rejoice in this, that you have a protected inheritance. In Hebrews chapter 10, verse 32 says, remember the former days when after being enlightened, you endured a great conflict of suffering, partly by being made a public spectacle through reproaches and tribulations, and partly by becoming sharers with those who were so treated. In other words, you suffered as believers. For you showed sympathy to the prisoners and accepted joyfully the seizure of your property. Why? Knowing that you have for yourselves a better possession and an abiding one. What a great statement. The writer of Hebrews says, you accepted joyfully the seizure of your earthly property because you know that you have a better possession and an abiding one. That is a property, a possession, an inheritance that could never be seized and could never be confiscated, could never be stolen. That's the joy of anticipating your protected inheritance. Beloved, we should continually have joy because nothing can take away our eternal life and nothing can remove us from that. Now, the second source of salvation joy is not only a protected inheritance, but a proven faith. This is so vital. Verse 6 says, also, even though now for a little while, if necessary, you have been distressed by various trials. In other words, you rejoice even though you're going through trials. And then verse 7 says, because of the proof of your faith. In that great verse 6, Peter gives us a real theology about trouble. He tells us trouble doesn't last when he says for a little while. He tells us trouble serves a purpose when he says if necessary. God brings it because it's necessary for our spiritual perfection. He tells us it brings pain. And it's supposed to by saying you have been distressed. He tells us it comes in many forms by saying various trials. And he also tells us that it doesn't have to diminish joy because of the little phrase, even though now. In other words, even though you're having trial, it doesn't touch your joy. It has a purpose. It comes in many forms, brings pain, but doesn't last. It is for your perfection. It is for your spiritual development. Spurgeon one time said, the steps by which we ascend to the place of joy are usually moist with tears. Joy comes out of pain. Now, why is it that this is so? How can we have joy in pain? Verse 7, because it proves the validity of our faith. It proves our faith. And it proves that our faith is more precious than gold, which is perishable, even though tested by fire? We have a proven faith. Not proving your faith to God, He knows, but proving your faith to yourself so you can rest confident in that faith. Sometimes a person will come and say, boy, I'm insecure. I don't know if I'm saved. I don't know if my faith is real. I doubt whether my faith is real sometimes. I'm not sure I'm saved. And very often there's nothing that can be said to increase that confidence, because that confidence is going to come when that person passes through trials. And when severe trials come and go, and you're still believing, and you haven't shaken your fist in God's face and walked away, that's the evidence that your faith is real. And when you have that proven and tested and tried and revealed genuine faith, then there's joy in your heart, exhilaration in your heart, and you can truly rejoice. I rejoice in a proven faith, which to me is far more precious than gold, even when it's been tested by fire. It can't touch the treasure of a proven faith. Don't you rejoice in that? Don't you rejoice in the confidence that your faith is real and your salvation is real and your inheritance will genuinely come to pass? Let's go to the third thought here. Peter telling us reasons for joy reminds us that a proven faith along with a protected inheritance should cause us to constantly rejoice. Then thirdly, introduces to us another very important reality, and that is a promised honor. A promised honor. And I believe in verse 7, he lays it out for us in magnificent terms. He says, the proof of your faith, being more precious than gold, which is perishable even though tested by fire, may be found to result in praise and glory and honor at the revelation of Jesus Christ. You rejoice in your protected inheritance. You rejoice in your proven faith. And I'll tell you, you rejoice in your promised honor. I rejoice when I look ahead. I rejoice in the prospect of what God has for me in the future by His grace. Now, just a technicality in this verse, the word that at the beginning of verse 7, hina, with a subjunctive in the Greek, indicates purpose. And what he is saying here is that the proof of your faith, and then he describes the faith as more precious, but it is the faith which will be found to result in praise and glory and honor at the revelation of Jesus Christ. So it's not only the joy of proven faith, but it is the joy of anticipated reward. The proving of faith is not here the main thought. The proving of faith is not the purpose. The proving of faith is the means to the purpose, the means to the end, the means to the goal. And the goal is praise and glory and honor at the revelation of Jesus Christ. That's the goal, your eternal reward. So, you greatly rejoice because of your eternal salvation. You greatly rejoice through all the troubles and trials of life, which are simply ways to prove your faith, because a proven faith will ultimately be an honored faith. True faith will come through it all, and in the end, praise and honor and glory at the revelation of Jesus Christ. Now, I don't want to blow your spiritual fuses, but I want you to understand something here. The praise and the glory and the honor, I believe, has to do with you. It has to do with you. In other words, God wants to grant you praise, and God wants to grant you glory, and God wants to grant you honor. It doesn't say here that it will result in us praising, glorifying, and honoring Him, but that we may be found, because of our faith, worthy of praise, worthy of glory, worthy of honor when Jesus comes. That's incredible to think about. I mean, to imagine that we will someday see the Lord and receive from Him praise is incredible. Incredible. I believe that has to do with verbal praise. I believe that's when God will commend us verbally. Well done, good, faithful servant. We will find praise from God to us. The second term that Peter uses is glory, praise and glory. And I believe, again, he has in reference here the glory that we receive. Look at Romans 2, as long as you're there, verse 7. It says, to those who by perseverance in doing good seek for glory and honor and immortality implied, God will grant eternal life. In other words, here he's talking about believers, and he says it is the pursuit of believers to seek glory and honor and immortality. Verse 10 says, glory and honor and peace implied will be given to every man who does righteous deeds, to the Jew first and also to the Greek. And again, God's going to give us glory. If the first one, praise, means verbal commendation, this means perfection of person. Perfection of person. God is not just going to give us verbal commendation. He is going to give us His glory. He is going to endow us with His glory. And the third word Peter uses is the word honor. What does he mean by that? Probably rewards. If we sort these words out, they may really be overlapping synonyms, but if we look for a unique meaning in each, the first is verbal commendation, the second is perfection of person, and the third is rewards, honor from God, given to us because of our service rendered to Him. In Revelation 22:12, Jesus said, behold, I come quickly. My reward is with me to give to every man according as his work shall be. And He comes to give rewards. It's really an unbelievable thought, really an absolutely incredible thought, that God, who alone is worthy of praise, God, who alone is worthy of glory, and God, who alone is worthy of honor, will give all three to us. You say, how can that happen? Because we will be at that moment in time made in the exact image of whom? Of Christ. And because we are made in the image of Christ, full possessors of the righteousness of Christ, fully endowed with that perfection of body and soul that only eternity can produce, we will then be worthy of praise and worthy of glory and worthy of honor. And when will it happen? At the apocalypse, at the revelation of Jesus Christ. The time when He returns to judge and reward His redeemed people. Notice verse 13 of chapter 1. Peter really has this on his mind, as do all suffering believers, I think. Gird your minds for action, he says. 1 Peter 1:13. Keep sober in spirit, or maintain your priorities. Fix your hope completely on the grace to be brought to you when? At the revelation of Jesus Christ. And what is that grace? What is that gracious gift that God will give? Praise and glory and honor at the revelation of Jesus Christ. Chapter 4 of 1 Peter, verse 13. He says, to the degree that you share the sufferings of Christ, keep on rejoicing, so that also at the revelation of His glory you may rejoice with exaltation. Rejoice now, that in your faithfulness and rejoicing here, you will be rewarded by a greater rejoicing at the revelation of Jesus Christ when He comes. In some sense, our eternal reward, of course, is connected to our faithfulness here. And He seems to be saying we will be rewarded with a greater joy if we have expressed a greater joy in this life. 1 Corinthians 1:7 also refers to the revelation of our Lord Jesus Christ. And in the next verse, the day of our Lord Jesus Christ. So we would tie the revelation of the Lord Jesus Christ to the day of the Lord Jesus Christ, which is that unique time in which the Lord comes to reward His redeemed people. That is our promised honor. It will be unfolded in that time. What a glorious reality that is, to realize what Paul says in 2 Thessalonians. He says that the Lord is coming. Marvelous passage. He is coming. This is a plain indication, verse 5, of God's righteous judgment, so that you may be considered worthy of the kingdom of God, for which indeed you are suffering. For after all, it is only just for God to repay with affliction those who afflict you, and to give relief to you who are afflicted, and to us as well, when the Lord Jesus shall be revealed from heaven. He'll come from heaven and give us relief from all affliction. He'll deal out retribution to those who do not know God, to those who do not obey the gospel of the Lord Jesus, and these will pay the penalty of eternal destruction away from the presence of the Lord and from the glory of His power when He comes to be glorified in His saints on that day. So He comes to judge the wicked and be glorified in His saints on that day. Paul says in that familiar text, the sufferings of this life are not worthy to be compared with the glory which shall be ours in that day. And so the proof of our faith here, found to be genuine here, will be gloriously rewarded at the apocalypse of Christ. Would you notice one thing? It doesn't say that our faith has to wait for the rapture to be found genuine. Our faith, already proven genuine, awaits its eternal reward. There's no insecurity in this, only that a promise is very clear. A proven faith, verified as real by trials, can live in eager expectation of eternal reward. If that doesn't give you joy, you're earthbound. Think of what you'll have in heaven. The perfection of body and spirit, the authority and dominion, the power and presence of sin forever broken. Never again its crippling effect on

0: For God so loved the world that he gave his only begotten Son, that whoever believes in him shall not perish, but have eternal life. Let us pray together. Jesus, save me. Forgive me for all my sins. I will follow you, Jesus. If you would like prayer, you're welcome to call 267-367-LOVE. 267-367-LOVE.
1: When we don't long for our eternal home the way we should, why is that? What sorts of things can hinder that eager expectation of heaven? Here was John's answer to that.
2: Well, the simple answer is that we just get so tied down to earth. We invest so much energy in this life, in the activities of this life, the possessions of this life, the achievements of this life, the purposes of this life. I mean, we're like people whose feet are in concrete. We're just earthbound. We're being bombarded constantly with things that people are selling us and promoting to us, that chase us down paths of temporal earthly gratification. And the more of that stuff we're exposed to, and the more of that appeals to our nature, the more earthbound we become. People who don't have those things, people who have to cling to Christ because he's virtually all they have, because they have meager possessions, people in other parts of the world who struggle for the bare necessities, those who know Christ in that kind of situation long for heaven. That's why John said, don't love the world. Don't love the world. Look forward to what is ahead. That's why Paul said, set your affections on things above and not on things on the earth. Where your treasure is, Jesus put it, your heart will be.
1: 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Thanks for joining us today. Be back tomorrow to learn more about how you can experience joy as a Christian, even in the toughest of times. It's another half hour of unleashing God's truth, one verse at a time, on Grace to You.
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4: Acronyms appear every day in our conversations. For example, when texting, LOL means laugh out loud, and BFF means best friends forever. Here's an acronym that might help you when praying. ASK. A stands for asking. Jesus said, ask and it will be given to you. S stands for seeking. Jesus said, seek and you will find. K stands for knocking. Jesus said, knock and it will be opened to you. Is prayer really as easy as Jesus makes it sound? It is if you ask and keep on asking, seek and keep on seeking, knock and keep on knocking. And so the next time you ASK, expect Jesus to RSVP.
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9: With SRN News, I'm Jason Walker. Russia's drone attacks continue blasting Ukraine. Here's Lisa Ann Garcia.
10: Russian forces have attacked Kyiv and nearby cities for a fifth straight day, hitting warehouse facilities as Ukraine recovers from jet-powered drone attacks. Ukrainian President Volodymyr Zelensky says Russia's tactic is to wear down Ukraine and its people. The intensified aerial assaults have disrupted daily life with air raid alerts and empty supermarket shelves as food distribution hubs were destroyed. Earlier this year, two major attacks killed almost 50 civilians, and a recent strike killed at least 38 people. Ukraine is working to counter the drones, while Russian forces continue targeting Ukraine's power grid. I'm Rika Ann Garcia.
9: Army Secretary Dan Driscoll stepping down after 18 months on the job. Tensions between Driscoll and War Secretary Pete Hegseth had been widely reported. Still no verdict in that closely watched trial in Massachusetts.
11: Jurors in the Lindsey Clancy trial have ended a third day of deliberating without a verdict on whether the Massachusetts woman is criminally responsible for killing her three children in 2023. Clancy, a former nurse, does not deny strangling her children, but claims postpartum psychosis led to her actions. Prosecutors argue she knew what she was doing. The jury could find her guilty of murder or manslaughter, or acquit her if they believe psychiatric problems were to blame. Her sentence could range from life in prison to confinement in a mental health facility. I'm Lisa Dwyer.
9: National Hurricane Center posting a tropical storm warning for the Gulf of Mexico coast near the Texas-Louisiana state line. That storm upgraded Monday night from a tropical depression and early stage of tropical cyclone to tropical storm Edward. This is SRN News.
1: Acronyms appear every day in our conversations. For example, when texting, LOL means laugh out loud, and BFF means best friends forever. Here's an acronym that might help you when praying. ASK. A stands for asking. Jesus said, ask and it will be given to you. S stands for seeking. Jesus said, seek and you will find. K stands for knocking. Jesus said, knock and it will be opened to you. Is prayer really as easy as Jesus makes it sound? It is if you ask and keep on asking, seek and keep on seeking, knock and keep on knocking. And so the next time you ASK, expect Jesus to RSVP.
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0: we have something enjoyable to look forward to tomorrow, it makes the stresses of today a little easier to take. Have you noticed that? It's all about perspective. And today on A New Beginning, Pastor Greg Laurie helps us adopt a biblical perspective on the challenges of today. It's a message called, Why Do Christians Have to Suffer? We'll look ahead to our everlasting reward and let that give us encouragement for the temporary pain and opposition we face today.
1: Heaven. I love to talk about heaven. I love to think deeply about heaven. Why? It's my future destination as a Christian, and it's yours as well. What will we see when we arrive in heaven? What will we do when we finally get to heaven? The reason I bring this topic up is here before us in the book of Acts is a story of a man who went to heaven and returned. He's the Apostle Paul. He was given a glimpse of glory. Have you ever been to a theater? And I don't know about you, but I've been going to theaters like I used to. But when you're in a theater, they show trailers for new films, right? There was one film I was very excited about seeing. After I saw the trailer was amazing. And then I went and saw the film, and guess what? The trailer was better than the film. Has that ever happened to you? Well, Paul is sort of given a trailer, if you will, but even more. He actually died, went to heaven, and returned back to earth. He had a glimpse of things to come, and then ultimately saw the realized version of it. And we've had little glimpses of glory in our lives. You know, those special moments, you know, with you're with family or friends, or you watch the greatest sunset or the greatest sunrise. Or you see a rainbow. Man, if you ever get tired of rainbows, something's wrong with you. And I found that I can't photograph a rainbow. I'll pull my phone out, and the phone never gives a representation of what I saw with my own eyes. So last Sunday, I was visiting our church on Maui, Harvest Kumalani, and I was having dinner one night with Jim Felchner, who's the campus pastor, and he told me there's more whales here right now, not in the church, but in the water. There's more whales in the waters of Maui than any other time. It's a great time to go whale watching. I said, I wish I could go. He says, there's a guy in the church who has a boat. Maybe he'll take you out. And sure enough, that guy did take us out. His name is Steve, and we're thankful for that. But, you know, all these beautiful things, these are God's creation. And they remind us that something greater is coming. Heaven is not a watered-down version of the greatest moments on earth. The greatest moments on earth are a glimpse of greater things to come. Heaven will be your greatest dreams realized and even more. So we're going to talk about that a little bit later, but we come to the second section of the book of Acts now. Here are the apostles. In this case, it's Paul and Barnabas. Remember Barnabas? He was the guy who encouraged people. So here they arrive at Lystra. Acts 14, verse 8. While they were at Lystra, Paul and Barnabas came upon a man with crippled feet. He had been that way from birth, so he had never walked. He was sitting and listening as Paul preached. Looking straight at him, Paul realized he had faith to be healed, and he called to him in a loud voice, "Stand up!" The man jumped to his feet and started walking. When the crowd saw what Paul had done, they shouted in their local dialect, "These men are gods in human form!" They decided that Barnabas was the Greek god Zeus, and Paul was Hermes. So we'll stop there. So now the people go on to offer sacrifices to Paul and Barnabas. Paul stops them, you guys. We're here to tell you that there's a God in heaven to worship. We are not gods. We're turning you to the true God. Now here's the amazing thing. They face opposition. From who? From their religious opponents. Verse 19, some Jews arrived from Antioch and Iconium and won the crowds to their side. They stoned Paul and drug him out of town thinking he was dead. But the believers gathered around him. He got up and went back into the town. Many commentators believe that this is the moment that Paul was killed and raised from the dead. Why do we believe that? Well, there has to be a moment where Paul died. Because Paul talks about it, and we're going to read the verse in a moment, in 2 Corinthians 12. Was this the moment? I personally think it was. Many commentators think it was as well. He died and was raised from the dead. I wonder how that played out. So here's Paul. He's stoned. By the way, it was horrible to be stoned. Painful. It could last for a while. Awful way to die. And so Paul dies, and he's in heaven, and he's standing before God. And the Lord says, "Welcome to heaven, Paul. Well done, good and faithful servant." I have some good news and bad news. You say, "Greg, where is this in the Bible?" It's not in the Bible. I'm just saying this could have happened. Okay, Lord, what's the good news? The good news is, Paul, you're coming back again. Really? Again? Where am I going? That brings me to the bad news. There's some believers down there praying over your dead body that you would be resurrected. Paul says to the Lord, "Don't listen to them. They're sinners." No, Paul, I actually want to bring you back again. I have some things for you to do still. In fact, quite a few things. "No, Lord, I don't want to go back. Listen to this. No one who is in heaven right now, if given the choice, would want to return to earth again. Don't feel sorry for your loved ones that are in heaven. Feel sorry for you because you're still here." Right? You're having some great experience. I don't know, a birthday, or you got a cool gift. "Oh, I wish my loved one was here." They're like in the presence of God Almighty with angels singing. I think they're pretty good, okay? I know you wish they're, and I'm not making fun of that because I've felt that many times. You wish they were here with you because you miss them. But just know, they're really good. And you'll see that one day for yourself. We all will.
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1: 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And I've been to Israel many times, and I've led a lot of tours, and I have to say that's absolutely true. 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It's not just a travel experience. 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It's a vacation with a purpose. 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
1: So Paul is raised again from the dead, possibly right here. And now we read about what he saw. Go over to 2 Corinthians 12. Paul says, "It's doubtless not profitable for me to boast." In other words, I'm not going to brag about this. I'll come to visions and revelations in the Lord. "I knew a man in Christ who 14 years ago, whether in the body, I don't know, whether out of the body, again, I don't know, God knows, such a man was caught into the third heaven. And I know such a man, whether he was in the body or out of the body, I don't know, God knows, but he was called and caught up to paradise. He heard things so astounding they cannot be expressed in words, things no human is allowed to tell." I love the way Paul approaches this. "Yeah, I knew this guy. In the body, out of the body, I don't even know." He's talking about himself. He's trying not to boast. It'd be pretty hard to not boast that you'd been to heaven, right? "Yeah, I've been to heaven." Notice he didn't write a book about it. What's with that? Paul didn't even write a chapter. He says, "The things I heard, I can't even really describe them to you." The third heaven, where's that? Well, I think the first heaven is probably just what we see when we walk outside, the sky, the clouds, the atmosphere surrounding our earth. The second heaven, outer space, the planets, the galaxies, the stars. The third heaven, that's a dwelling place of God and the future destination of believers. Is a third heaven way, way, way, way out there? I don't think it's necessarily far out there. I think it's simply another dimension. And it may be closer than you realize. We talked about this when we spoke of angels. Angels and demons are coexisting with us right now. Just as there's a physical world, there's a spiritual world. Just as there is a natural world, there's a supernatural world. So is heaven just right next to us? I don't know where it is. Paul was caught into the third heaven. He uses the word paradise. It was paradise. That's a word that is used three times in the Bible to indicate the future life. Jesus used this word when he spoke to that criminal on the cross crucified next to him. Jesus' first statement from the cross was, "Father, forgive them, for they know not what they do." And right on the spot, that hardened criminal believed in Jesus, and he turned to the Lord and said, "Lord, remember me when you come into your kingdom." And Jesus said, "Truly, truly, I say to you, today you will be with me in what? Paradise." That's the word. Boy, talk about being at the right place at the right time. That guy, huh? A deathbed conversion, for sure. He believed and joined Jesus in paradise. It's also used in the book of Revelation, chapter 2, to describe our future dwelling place, but it can be translated the royal garden of a king. It's hard for us to wrap our minds around. I don't think there's anything I could point to and say it's like this, but when we're talking about the royal garden of a king, think of a palatial, massive estate with a beautifully manicured garden. Paul says it was like that. Incredible. And then he says in verse 4, "I heard things so astounding, they cannot be expressed in words, things no human is allowed to tell." Know this, heaven is a place of sight and sound. The King James Bible uses the word heaven 582 times in 550 different places. Heaven is a real place. You got to think of it that way because that's what it is. Jesus said, "I go to prepare a what for you? A place." It's a place. Remember, heaven is a prepared place for prepared people. So whatever you're going through right now is preparation for something else. You know, we love to quote Romans 8:28, and so we should. We know that all things work together for good to those that love God and are called according to his purpose. But then verse 29 really helps us understand the whole concept. "For whom God did foreknow, he also did predestine to be conformed into the image of his own dear son." Let's put it together. We know that all things work together for good of those that love God and are the called according to his purpose. "And whom God foreknew, he predestined them to be conformed into the image of his own dear son." Allow me to paraphrase it. Whatever you go through in life is preparing you to be more like Jesus, right? So that's the big picture. We tend to interpret Romans 8:28 through a narrow lens. Well, this means that good will come out of the bad, and sometimes that happens. In fact, a lot of times, despite the bad, God will do something good, right? But then there are times, if we're honest, when a bad thing happens to us, and we can't see anything good coming out of it, and we say, so where's Romans 8:28 now? Romans 8:28 is saying, read verse 29. "Whom he foreknew, he called to be conformed into the image of Jesus." God is changing you and preparing you. Why? Because through many tribulations, we will enter the kingdom of God. Heaven, a place of feasting and fellowship, a place of activities and worship. Dare I say it? Heaven is a place of fun, a celebration. And that puts your present suffering in context. So Paul continues on. "So I knew this guy, whether in the body, out of the body, I don't know. Basically, I'm talking about myself. I'm just trying to be humble about it. He was caught up into the third heaven. What he, really me, what I saw, I can't even put it into words, okay? And now he makes this statement. "Therefore, I have cheerfully made up my mind to be proud of my weaknesses because they mean a deeper experience of the power of Christ. I can even enjoy weaknesses, suffering, persecutions, and difficulties for Christ's sake, for my weakness makes me strong in him." Get it? Oh, so all suffering is not bad. Oh, so adversity can actually be used by God. So this thing I'm going through right now that makes no sense is actually making me more like Jesus and getting me ready for the afterlife. And God can actually use it. It could even be a tool for me to help other people. Now I'm starting to understand, and I can even rejoice in it. Let me end with this. One day, we'll enter the afterlife. We decide in this life where we will spend the afterlife. And I want to ask you in closing, do you have absolute certainty that you will go to heaven when you die? As I said earlier, heaven is a prepared place for prepared people. Listen to this. You don't go to heaven to find Christ. You go to Christ to find heaven. Go to Christ to find heaven. It is through Jesus and only Jesus that we will get to heaven. Oh, I know. That's kind of controversial now. Too bad. Bible hasn't changed. He is the way to the Father. There is no other way. Jesus said, I am the way, the truth, and the life, and no man comes of the Father but by me. Are you ready? You know, when I fly, you have to go through a lot of things now. Oh, it's just horrible flying. You buy your ticket, you reserve your seat, you board your plane, you reach your destination, you deplane, but you can't just walk down to the airport, skip security, do whatever you want, board whatever plane you want, take whatever seat you want. That's not going to happen. And in the same way, you can't just say, well, I'm going to go to heaven. I'm a good person. You're a good person on the basis of what and compared to who? You're not good enough, I can tell you. That's why Christ died on the cross for you 2,000 years ago and shed his blood. You have to admit you're a sinner. You have to admit you're a sinner and turn from that sin and put your faith in Jesus. And then you can know you'll go to heaven. So as we close right now, I want to extend an invitation for you to get ready, for you to ask Jesus to come into your life. And if you've not done this yet, do it right here, right now. Let's all pray. Father, I thank you for your word to us. I thank you for your promise of forgiveness if we'll come to Jesus. So we ask now that you will speak to the hearts of any here who do not yet know you. Help them to come to you and believe in you right now. In Jesus' name I pray. Amen.

0: 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Well, Pastor Greg, we're making available your new book called What Every Growing Christian Needs to Know. And I'm telling you, this has some of the best must-have principles for believers. Hmm. Now, is it meant more as a primer for new Christians or for sort of a refresh for all of us? What's the main goal?
1: That's a great question. The answer is it's meant for both.
0: Okay.
1: Yes, it's great for a new Christian to read this because it goes through the basic things that every growing, and I want to emphasize that word growing, Christian needs to know. The Christian life is one of constant development, constant change, constant growth. And so to encourage that growth, there are certain things that we must engage in. And by the way, Dave, these are things that we never outgrow any more than you would outgrow eating. You know, can you imagine somebody saying, oh, yeah, I used to be into the whole eating thing. I would eat with the best of them, breakfast, lunch, dinner, even an occasional snack, but I don't eat anymore. Well, that's interesting. The reality is you're not going to be with us much longer.
0: Yeah.
1: Or, oh, yes, I used to breathe air with everybody else. No, there's certain things you need to do to function physically, and the same is true spiritually. And I think what I share in this book is nothing new in one sense. So it could be new to some people, especially a new believer, but the importance of reading the Bible, how to do that more effectively, how to get the most out of Bible study, how to pray, secrets to answered prayer. I talk about the importance of the church, being involved in the church. I also address the topic of sharing your faith, how to do it, how not to do it, and much more. So yes, this will be an encouraging book for a brand new believer, but it will also be an encouraging book for any believer that wants to keep growing. And we should all want that.
0: Oh, yeah, that's for sure. Well, let us send you a copy of this brand new book from Pastor Greg. Again, it's called What Every Growing Christian Needs to Know. And we'll be glad to send it your way to say thank you for your partnership in helping us bring these studies your way each day. 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Or just go online to harvest.org. And then if you'd like to make a change in your relationship with God today, Pastor Greg has some additional thoughts to share.
1: Maybe as you've been listening to this message, you've thought, I wish I could come into this relationship with God. I just don't know how. Let me tell you how you can come into a relationship with God right here, right now. First of all, you need to recognize you need God. You need to admit you're a sinner. I know some people choke on that word, but the Bible says all have sinned and fallen short of the glory of God. But then you need to recognize that Jesus Christ, the Son of God, died on the cross for your sin. The Bible says, while we were yet sinners, Christ died for us. And then you need to believe in Jesus. Jesus put it this way, for God so loved the world, he gave his only begotten Son, and whosoever believes in him should not perish, but have everlasting life. You might ask, how does one believe in Jesus? To believe means to put your faith and trust in Christ alone, and to receive him into your life as your own friend, Savior, and Lord. The Bible says, for as many as received him, he gave them the power to become sons of God. Would you like to receive Christ? And by that I mean, would you like to ask Jesus to enter into your life and be your Savior, your friend, your Lord? If so, you can just pray this prayer after me. It's a simple prayer. You can pray it out loud if you would like, or you could pray it in the quietness of your heart. But if you want Jesus Christ to forgive you of your sin, if you want to go to heaven when you die, or maybe you want to make a recommitment to the Lord, just pray this prayer after me now. Pray these words if you would. Lord Jesus, I know that I'm a sinner, but I know that you're the Savior who died on the cross for my sin. I turn now from my sin, and I ask you to come into my life and forgive me of all of my sin. Thank you for loving me. Thank you for hearing this prayer. And thank you for answering this prayer. In Jesus' name I pray. Amen. Hey, if you just prayed that prayer, I want to congratulate you and say, welcome to the family of God.
2: 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Well, next time, Pastor Greg has some candid words about the need for harmony in our relationships as we move into Acts chapter 15. 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
4: 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Here's an acronym that might help you when praying. ASK. A stands for asking. Jesus said, ask and it will be given to you. S stands for seeking. Jesus said, seek and you will find. K stands for knocking. Jesus said, knock and it will be opened to you. Is prayer really as easy as Jesus makes it sound? It is if you ask and keep on asking, seek and keep on seeking, knock and keep on knocking. And so the next time you ask, expect Jesus to RSVP.
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4: 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Here's an acronym that might help you when praying. ASK. A stands for asking. Jesus said, ask and it will be given to you. S stands for seeking. Jesus said, seek and you will find. K stands for knocking. Jesus said, knock and it will be opened to you. Is prayer really as easy as Jesus makes it sound? It is if you ask and keep on asking, seek and keep on seeking, knock and keep on knocking. And so the next time you ask, expect Jesus to RSVP.
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6: With SRN News, I'm Jason Weicker. The bodies of two people have now been pulled from flash flood areas ripped through the Grand Canyon. At the same time, some good news, 80 people have now been rescued from near the scene. And it could be a wild ride in the coming days. First off, National Hurricane Center posting a tropical storm warning for the Gulf of Mexico coast near the Texas-Louisiana state line. That storm upgraded Monday night from a tropical depression to Tropical Storm Edward. It will make landfall in Texas later Tuesday. In the Pacific Ocean, Tropical Storm Lowell expected to rapidly intensify and reach the Hawaiian Islands later in the week. Also in the Pacific, Hurricane Carina is a Category 4, and while it's not threatening land, could send high surf to parts of California. SRN News.
4: Acronyms appear every day in our conversations. For example, when texting, LOL means laugh out loud, and BFF means best friends forever. Here's an acronym that might help you when praying. ASK. A stands for asking. Jesus said, ask and it will be given to you. S stands for seeking. Jesus said, seek and you will find. K stands for knocking. Jesus said, knock and it will be opened to you. Is prayer really as easy as Jesus makes it sound? It is if you ask and keep on asking, seek and keep on seeking, knock and keep on knocking. And so the next time you ask, expect Jesus to RSVP.
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4: Acronyms appear every day in our conversations. For example, when texting, LOL means laugh out loud, and BFF means best friends forever. Here's an acronym that might help you when praying. ASK. A stands for asking. Jesus said, ask and it will be given to you. S stands for seeking. Jesus said, seek and you will find. K stands for knocking. Jesus said, knock and it will be opened to you. Is prayer really as easy as Jesus makes it sound? It is if you ask and keep on asking, seek and keep on seeking, knock and keep on knocking. And so the next time you ask, expect Jesus to RSVP.
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8: And he went away. 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And he proclaimed in the Decapolis, which means 10 cities, how much Jesus had done for him, and everyone marveled.
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8: Take your Bibles and turn with me to Mark chapter 5, the fifth chapter. Today is a confrontation with demons, and it is a riveting passage of Scripture. Jesus was an exorcist in that he often encountered demons, and we see it in his ministry throughout the Gospels. Do you recall that we said of all the Gospels, there are 26 days in the life of Jesus in his ministry recorded in the Gospel, 26 days. And in those 26 days, we often see him encountering evil, confronting the devil and demonic powers, the supernatural. And Jesus came in order to defeat these devils. In fact, we're told that 1 John chapter 3 and verse 8, we're told that Jesus came to destroy the works of the devil. And he does that because Christ has all power and all authority and all sovereignty over every demonic spirit or activity that is in the world. You, as a Christian and as a follower of Jesus Christ, should never fear demonic powers. You should respect the fact that demonic powers exist, and that demon, fallen angels, what the Bible calls here in just a moment, we'll read it, what the Bible calls unclean spirits, because they are filthy, belched up from the pit of hell. Fallen angels who are active and aggressive in their activity, paranormal, supernatural activity in the world. But know this, that we have in Jesus, in our identity in Christ, victory over all the powers of the enemy. Amen. And there is no addiction, there is no controlling force in your life that cannot be overcome by the power of Jesus Christ. And the Savior, who is the same yesterday, today, and forever, has the same ability to cast out the demonic forces that you may face in your life, the addictions, the pain, the habitual sins, all the rest, that you have victory because Jesus is the bondage breaker. And these miracles accredit Jesus as the Messiah. They are his accreditation. They are the validation. This is why Jesus performed miracles, John said. They were signs that testified to the fact that he is who he claimed to be, who is God. So are you ready for a scary text? So chapter 5, verse 1, we're going to read 20 verses, so stay with me. They came to the other side of the sea, to the country of the Gerasenes. And when Jesus had stepped out of the boat, immediately there met him out of the tombs a man with an unclean spirit. Now, just as a note, Matthew tells us that there were two. This bedeviled man had a little buddy. He had a brother that came with him. The other Gospels, Luke and Mark, focus on the one, but there were two, according to Matthew. But I guess the other man was standing by. So this man lived among the tombs. Now, don't think of a nice graveyard with little white crosses. The tombs in the ancient world were basically open, cavernous caves, and you can even see it today in Israel. You can see some of these graves that were cut out of tombs or cut out of mountains and regions, and no one could bind him anymore. He couldn't be contained or controlled, not even with a chain, for he had been often bound with shackles and chains, but he wrenched the chains apart. He had supernatural strength, in other words, and he broke the shackles in pieces. No one had the strength to subdue him. Nobody wanted to tangle with this terrorizing man. Night and day, no rest, sleepless, suicidal, among the tombs and on the mountains, he was crying out and cutting himself with stones. Maybe trying to take his own life, but couldn't do it. But he's cutting himself with stones. And then verse 6, and when he saw Jesus from afar, he ran and fell down before him. And crying out with a loud voice, he said, now the man becomes the voice of the vehicle of the demon spirits. Because the demons began to speak, what have you to do with me, Jesus, Son of the Most High God? I adjure you by God, do not torment me. That is, do not put me in the place of torment or judgment. And he was saying to him, come out of the man, you unclean spirit. And Jesus asked him, what is your name? And he replied, my name is Legion, for we are many. So he had a description, not just a name, and a legion was a battalion or a cohort of 6,000 or more Roman soldiers, a legion, a Roman legion. And also, by way of background, Jesus and the disciples are coming off the Sea of Galilee from Capernaum. They had already been in a storm at sea where Jesus calmed the storm. Maybe the disciples were hoping they could get a break. They walk on now to Gentile territory. That's why there were so many pigs there. There were Gentile people, and Jewish people typically weren't raising pigs. So now Jesus is on the other side of the lake, the Sea of Galilee, and he's here, and he's encountering this demonized man with a legion, multiple maniacal, murderous demons living in him. Verse 10, and he begged him earnestly not to send them out of the country. Now a great herd of pigs was feeding there on the hillside, and they begged him, saying, send us into the pigs. You say, now why? I'm sure Peter would show up at this point and question Jesus demonizing or sending these demons into the pigs as cruel and unusual punishment for the pigs. You ask, why the pigs? Why did he send them into the pigs? Why did the demons request to go into the pigs? Well, I have no idea. I'm glad to be able to say I don't have inside intel with demons. I just don't. So we don't know why the pigs and why all of this. But verse 13, he gave them permission, and the unclean spirits came out and entered the pigs, and the herd, numbering about 2,000, rushed down to the steep bank from the sea and drowned in the sea. And the herdsmen fled, told it in the city and in the country. And people came to see what it was that had happened. And they came to Jesus and saw the demon-possessed man. Watch this. The one who had had the legion sitting there. This demonized man, this maniacal monster of a man. He was your worst nightmare. The children were afraid of him. They heard him shrieking at night, screaming at night. He was defiled with demons. He was diseased with these demons. He was divided with these demons. He was a legion. He was in the worst possible, hopeless condition a human being could be in. He was living in hell. It was a living hell and hopeless. But now, the one who had the legion, verse 15, sitting there clothed and in his right mind, that is sane and sensible. And they were afraid. And those who had seen it described it to them what had happened to the demon-possessed man and to the pigs. And they began to beg Jesus to depart from their region. And he was getting into the boat, the man who had been possessed, and demons begged him that he might be with him. Let me say that again. The man who had been possessed with demons begged him that he might be with him. And he did not permit him, but said to him, "Go home. Go home to your friends, to your family and your friends, and tell them how much the Lord has done for you and how he has had mercy on you." Amen. There's not a person in this room or within the sound and reach of my voice today, if Christ has changed your life, has broken the power of sin and death and hell in your life, that you cannot tell what great things the Lord has done for you. That there is mercy and grace in the Lord. So verse 20 says in conclusion, and he went away and began to proclaim in the Decapolis. Who went away? The demon-possessed, formerly demon-possessed man. And he proclaimed in the Decapolis, which means 10 cities, how much Jesus had done for him, and everyone marveled. What a story.
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8: The paranormal has emerged as a massive industry. Television series, movie franchises, best-selling novels, haunted houses, ghost hunters, poltergeist tours, fortune-telling, channeling, psychic fairs, ghost photography, UFO sightings and alleged abductions and government conspiracies, Bigfoot, and even the Loch Ness Monster. All paranormal activity that people are observing today, really getting into it. And the problem is that the paranormal is a slippery slope. And once an individual opens the door to this kind of darkness, it can be astrology, which is demonic at the core, it can be drug abuse and addiction, but anything that opens the world, the spirit world, the supernatural world, invites demonic activity in one's life. and it can only affect an individual negatively. And that door, once it is open, is very difficult, if not impossible, without the power of God to close. The Bible says, test the spirits. And so every spirit must be tested, whether it is of God or of Satan. You say, what are these demons? Where did they come from? They are fallen angels who joined Satan in rebellion against God. And they're not down in hell shoveling coal into fire. They are loose on the earth. And they are powerful. And they are pervasive. And they can possess a human being. Now, before we go any further, I want to say I do not believe a Christian can be possessed of a demon or of the devil.
9: Amen.
8: You as a Christian are possessed by the Lord Jesus Christ, the Holy Spirit. No unclean or unholy spirit can live in you. But what can happen to a Christian is demon oppression and spiritual bondage that comes from habitual and prevalent unholiness in life and ungodliness and behaviors. And the devil can actually oppress a person's mind. If you were psychoanalyzing this man, this demoniac of the Gadarenes or the Gerasenes, you would probably say he's a sociopath psychologically. But if this is way more than being a sociopath, and he was chained up and out of control. And it reminds me to say, when it comes to these powers of Satan and powers of hell that exist today, the world has no answer for this. And the very fact that Jesus, on his 26 days recorded in the gospel, takes time to show us his power over demon spirits, this being the most vivid illustration of that. The very fact that Jesus took the time to show us his power and authority over the enemy is worthy of our intent and the content of what we preach and teach. Not to obsess over them, but to be aware, because to be forewarned is to be forearmed. What a story. Because this man, who is no longer a man, but now a man possessed, a monster, is delivered. And we see the power of deity, because these demon spirits, they came rushing up to the Lord, and they knew who he was. They spoke and said, Son of the Most High God. That's an Old Testament reference to ultimate almighty deity, the Most High God. They didn't doubt the deity of Jesus. They knew from before time began who this is. And this man was just cut down. The demons, they're now submitted to the bondage breaker, the Son of the Most High God, the Son of God. Interesting, in your New Testament, in the book of Mark in particular, the first confession of Jesus as the Son of God comes from these demons. They knew. James says, the devil believes and trembles. And by the way, I would say that most of the time when we're dealing with demons and doctrines of demons, it's not so overt and in your face as this situation here. Demons often hide in pulpits and behind pulpits and in seminaries and universities where Christ is denied, which is the spirit of Antichrist. So demons are everywhere. They're not just in the back alleys and the homes of drug addicts or idolaters. But the power of Jesus Christ in the presence of Satan is here. And this beautiful, it's really an illustration, such a powerful picture of what happens when a man or a woman is converted and changed and cleansed by the power of Jesus. Before Jesus, we were unclean, defiled. Even in the best that we could do, it wasn't enough. We know the power of evil and sin's devastating consequences in lives. Some of you have experienced the power of Satan and in a big margin because you opened yourself up through drugs or through alcohol or through activities in your life. And many, could I just throw in pornography? And whether you become possessed by the devil or oppressed by the devil, if you entertain evil in your life or are entertained by evil, then you put yourself in the target zone of the devil. This man was destroyed. He was living in hell. But then he met Jesus, and Jesus changed his life. Now he's sitting close, saying in his right mind, this is what Jesus will do for you.

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2: He could give his testimony all across where Jesus was speaking, and he could tell them, I'm the man demons were cast out. But Jesus said, no, no. He said, here's what I want you to do. Go home and tell your friends what the Lord has done for you. And I would say that's what God is calling every one of us to do. As we follow Jesus, you want to go win the world? Start with your own family. Go home and tell your family the wonderful thing that Jesus has done for you in your life. Go tell your family, go tell your friends of the mercy and the grace of the Lord Jesus Christ. Amen. You may not have been delivered from demonic possession or even oppression, but you have been delivered from something far worse. You have been delivered from hell. Because Jesus went to the cross, he died on the cross, he rose again, and in the power of the blood of the Lord Jesus Christ, you are saved and in your right mind and going to heaven, because Jesus is the bondage breaker and he will change your life if you will let it.
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2: Someone's listening to me right now who is in bondage to something. You are just all wrapped up in this particular sin and you don't know how to get out. Maybe you don't even admit that it's a problem, but it is a problem. And you have to begin by saying, Lord, I am a sinner. Lord, this thing is beating me. I am in bondage to my sin. And Lord, only you can change me. Just like that man who was possessed by all of these demons, there are demons today that destroy and defile. And yet Jesus is the bondage breaker. You can be delivered by the power of Jesus Christ in your life. He died to set you free and he rose again so that you can live in his victory. But you know, I'm also talking to Christians, some men and women out there who you know Jesus as your Lord and Savior, but you've just been trapped in your sin and you need to get out. The only way out is to begin at the beginning and to find a new beginning in Jesus Christ by coming back to him. You don't have to live this way. You don't have to live defeated and destroyed by your sin. You don't have to be in bondage to any vile habit or sinful attitude. You can be set free. Paul the Apostle, he even described himself as a murderer. He had a taste of blood in his mouth. He wanted to kill Christians. But Jesus changed his life. The power of the resurrected Christ that changed Paul from the murderer to the great missionary can change your heart and change your life. If you will simply come to him, acknowledge your sin, admit that it's wrong, receive his forgiveness,

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3: Acronyms appear every day in our conversations. For example, when texting, LOL means laugh out loud, and BFF means best friends forever. Here's an acronym that might help you when praying. ASK. A stands for asking. Jesus said, ask and it will be given to you. S stands for seeking. Jesus said, seek and you will find. K stands for knocking. Jesus said, knock and it will be opened to you. Is prayer really as easy as Jesus makes it sound? It is if you ask and keep on asking, seek and keep on seeking, knock and keep on knocking. And so the next time you ASK, expect Jesus to RSVP.
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8: With SRN News, I'm Jason Walker. The bodies of two people have been found in that flash flood in the Grand Canyon. At the same time, some good news, 80 people have now been rescued in the last 24 hours. On the other side of the world, rescue teams racing to free hundreds of workers trapped in tunnels at hydropower sites buried by mud in the flooding along the Nepal-China border. The death count there is over 900. House lawmakers are talking about keeping the government running while casting a sharp eye toward the midterms.
9: Lawmakers are back in Washington, and House Speaker Mike Johnson says the first item on the to-do list is to vote on a stopgap funding bill.
10: We've got to make sure the government is funded and we don't have another Democrat shut down.
9: Meanwhile, Hakeem Jeffries says Democrats need to talk about the Russia sanctions bill that passed in the Senate.
11: Because it risks providing tariff and sanctions authority to Donald Trump and his administration that we believe they will abuse. And so I have serious concerns with the legislation.
9: Votes are expected on measures designed to amplify the GOP's messaging, like a resolution condemning socialism. There are concerns lawmakers won't get much accomplished before they break for the November elections. Jennifer King, Washington.
8: Supreme Court has given President Trump a victory regarding the ballroom at the White House. Here's Laura Winters with the story.
12: Construction can continue. The Supreme Court ruling 5-4 that President Trump can finish building the ballroom at the White House, which will seat 1,000 guests. The project will also include a state-of-the-art military-grade underground bunker that will have medical facilities and other high-tech security. The project, funded by President Trump and private donors, will cost an estimated $400 million and is scheduled to open in September of 2028. Laura Winters reporting.
8: And this is SRN News.
3: Acronyms appear every day in our conversations. For example, when texting, LOL means laugh out loud, and BFF means best friends forever. Here's an acronym that might help you when praying. ASK. A stands for asking. Jesus said, ask and it will be given to you. S stands for seeking. Jesus said, seek and you will find. K stands for knocking. Jesus said, knock and it will be opened to you. Is prayer really as easy as Jesus makes it sound? It is if you ask and keep on asking, seek and keep on seeking, knock and keep on knocking. And so the next time you ASK, expect Jesus to RSVP.
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0: that I take, he knows the truth. He, my justifier, he and I are on speaking terms. I trust him. I believe in him. He knows the way I take. After the trial is over, I will come forth as gold.
1: When the pain won't lift, when every day hurts a little more than the last, it's hard to keep trusting a God you can't see. Maybe you've been there. Maybe you're there right now. Today on Insight for Living, Chuck Swindoll returns to the story of Job, a man who lost nearly everything, yet held fast to his faith through the darkness. Chuck shows us how Job could be brutally honest with God and still trust him completely. It's a message about grace under pressure, and we begin with prayer.
0: We have sung of your great names and the names of your Son, our Father, and even some names of the Spirit who works within us and fills us with power and encouragement. And today we speak to you through Christ, not because of our deserving to do so, but because of him who has opened the way to you through his blood. Thank you sincerely, our Father, for the cross, where we first saw the light and the burden of our hearts rolled away. And we still walk with you by faith. We still seek you by faith. We still long to please you and to honor your name and to represent you correctly and fairly and appealingly to those who have never known that you are approachable or forgiving or full of compassion and love. And now this morning, Father, I pray that you will speak to us from this ancient book in ways that will make sense to us in the 21st century. Thank you for preserving the Word of God. Thank you for giving us a book from which we can sing the songs of the faithful. Thank you now for the privilege of giving. We do so with gratitude for our occupation, for health in being able to work, and for the ability to serve you in places outside these walls. Be glorified in the gifts we give, in the sermon that is preached, and in our response to all of this. Through Christ, I pray. And everyone said, amen.
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0: There is no finer example of grace under pressure than this man whose book bears his name. Job has been, he suffered the loss of bankruptcy, the death of his 10 children, that's grieved him, the attacks of his friends who were once close to him, and the disease that ravaged him on top of all that, with the fever and the swelling and the sleepless nights and the dreadful days. And you rarely see Job losing it. If anything, at his worst, he simply says to the Lord, I am at a loss to know what's happening or why. What is being said isn't true, and what you're doing I cannot explain, but all I can do is trust you. The first cycle is over. Eliphaz, Bildad, and Zophar swung at him and often hit him. The second cycle is over. Eliphaz, Bildad, Zophar, once again, took him on. He answered each one, usually with great wisdom. Now we're back to the third cycle. And we're not surprised to read that old name again, Eliphaz the Temanite, responded. He makes three accusations against Job in chapter 22. Verses 1 to 11, you're a sinner. Verses 12 to 20, you have hidden your sin, so you're a hypocrite. Verse 21 to the end of the chapter, chapter 22, verse 30, you're in need of repentance. I mean, the gall it took for him to stand there and say that to a man who is literally fevered with these boils that are all over him and racked with grief over the loss of his family and his home and his business. But he says it straight, verse 5 of chapter 22, Eliphaz accuses, is not your wickedness great and your iniquities without end? Why would he say that? Look at the condition you're in. Nobody loses everything, including family and business and home and health, without being guilty of sin. You must be a terrible sinner in light of all that you've lost. Correct observation, he's lost everything. Wrong conclusion, it wasn't because he was sinful. But Job doesn't answer. Remember, this is grace. Under pressure, he invites Job to look back. Is not God in the height of heaven? Look also at the distant stars, how high they are. First he says, look up. Look up, Job. You say, what does God know? Can he judge through the thick darkness? Clouds are a hiding place for him so that he cannot see. He walks on the vault of heaven. Will you keep to the ancient path which wicked men have trod? Look back now, Job. Look back and see what other men have done. You're doing just what they have done. They were snatched away before their time, whose foundations were washed away by a river. They said to God, depart from us, and what can the Almighty do to them? That's what you're doing, Job. So Eliphaz is telling him off. Tough criticism. It's hard enough to be told you're a sinner, but to be told on top of that that you're a hypocrite, it's a low blow. It's hard to show grace under pressure at a time like that. Well, Eliphaz decides he needs to preach an evangelistic sermon to Job, and maybe he will get saved. And so in verses 21 to 30, he delivers an excellent evangelistic sermon. Only problem, Job's already saved. Look at verse 21. Yield now and be at peace with him. Thereby good will come to you. Please receive instruction from God's mouth and establish his words in your heart. He has done that. If you return to the Almighty, he doesn't need to. You will be restored if you remove unrighteousness far from your tent. He's already done that. And place your gold in the dust. Verse 25. Then the Almighty will be your gold and choice silver to you. Then you will delight in the Almighty and lift up your face to God. He's going on and on and on with this message. And Job just patiently sits there. Job, by the way, in chapter 23 and 24, never once answers Eliphaz. He talks to and about the Lord, but he doesn't once address Eliphaz. I think that's pretty significant. After all, Eliphaz is not going to justify him. The Lord will. So after you take the blast, whether it's at work or in some other place, and you finally get home and you get a quiet place, go to the Lord and talk to him and say, Lord, you know the truth. If any part of that is true, reveal that to me, but I don't believe it is. And in light of that, these are the things I request. Now we get to chapter 23 and chapter 24. You get three very calm responses and very vulnerable responses from Job. Verses 1 to 12, Job answers, I am unable to locate the presence of God, but I trust him. I am unable to locate the presence of God. But I trust you, Lord. That's grace under pressure. Follow along with me. Then Job replied, verse 3, oh, that I knew where I might find him, that I might come to his seat. It's the courtroom he has in mind. I wish I knew the bench that he sat on. I wish I knew where I could locate him somewhere on this earth that I could get to him. I would bring my case before him, verse 4 says. And I would fill my mouth with arguments. I would learn the words which he would answer. I wouldn't argue with him. I would learn from him. I would perceive what he would say to me. Would he contend with me by the greatness of his power? No. Surely he would pay attention to me. You know, one of the great things about our God, when you come to him as you are, you never hear him say, "Shame on you." People say that. God hears your confession and he is quick to respond, "I forgive you. I love you. I understand you. I commend you for facing the truth." Would he contend with me by the greatness of his power? No, he would pay attention to me. In fact, there the upright would reason with him, and I would be delivered forever from my judge. One of the things we can learn from our God is that when people come with their confession, there is one appropriate response. Three words: "I forgive you." That's the response. They don't need reminders of other bad things that they have done. They don't need to be put on the spot or shamed because they failed. They need forgiveness. He says, would he contend with me? He would not contend with me, even though he's much more powerful. He would pay attention to me. Oh, I could reason with him and I would be delivered forever from my judge. But I can't find him. I go forward, verse 8, he's not there. I turn around and I go back, and I cannot perceive him. When he acts on the left, I cannot behold him, and when he turns to the right, I cannot see him. You ever been there? Just keep it to yourself for a minute, okay? If we all answered, it would be one rousing yes. Sometime in vain you search for some visible evidence of the living God. Wouldn't it be great to wake up in the middle of the night and peek out the window and see a little sky writing? "Dear Chuck, I hear you. I'm in charge. Love, God." But that's not the way it works. I would love for that to happen. I'd love to get into my vehicle after a hard day at work and turn the radio on and have God say, "Before you listen to this station, I want to talk to you for a few minutes." What's that dial? Where is he on that dial? I would turn and... We'd love to have something tangible, something present. But we don't. It's a matter of faith. It's like the tragedy that struck this family of one child. The mother died early in the child's life, and the father and the daughter were left with the memory of this wonderful mother and the grief and the sorrow. And the night after the funeral of that day, he put his daughter to bed, and his heart just went out to her, and he decided that he would take a cot in there and put the cot by the daughter's bed. In the middle of the night, he heard her crying. And he called her name. And she said, "Daddy, it's so hard." She said, I just miss her so much. And he reached over and took her hand. She said, "Oh, that's so much better." And she put her hand over on his shoulder and on his chest. And he said, "You know, sweetheart, we have the Lord." She said, "I know it, but I just need someone with skin on. I just need someone to touch." If you live alone, you sometimes feel that. If you have been left alone because of a broken relationship, and you now find yourself where you once had companionship, but now it's just you, you must awaken sometime in the night and think, "I wish I could find him there. I wish I could just reach out and touch him or hear his words. How reassuring that would be. This is a great man. This isn't some immature, fly-by-night, brand-new Christian. This is a mature saint of God. Oh, that I could know where he is. But I cannot see him, behold him, or perceive him. Some of the greatest verses in all the Bible are verses 10, 11, and 12 of Job 23. I committed them to memory back when I was in my young 20s, and I have called them to mind perhaps more than any other passage of Scripture. I commend to you the memorizing of Job 23, 10 through 12. I'm serious. I've got them marked out in my Bible. I got a ruler and I marked around 23, 10 through 12. He knows the way that I take. Look at the verse. When he, that's God, has tried me, I shall come forth as gold. My foot has held his steps. His way have I kept and not declined. Neither have I turned back from the command of his lips. I have esteemed, I have treasured, I have prized the words of his mouth more than my necessary food. I'm unable to locate the presence of God, but I trust him. Eliphaz, Bildad, Zophar, and later Elihu, you can say whatever you wish against me. God knows the way that I take. He knows the truth. He, my justifier, he and I are on speaking terms. I trust him. I believe in him. He knows the way I take. After the trial is over, I will come forth as gold. You can count on that, saints. When the trial has passed, you will be deeper and richer for it. I want you to allow those words to burn their way into your brain so deeply that they become like a divine filter for everything that happens in your life from now on. Everything. God knows the way that we take. One of the heretical ideas of these current days is the openness of God. Open theism is what it is called, as though God is still learning as he watches us respond to situations. In other words, omniscience is not really omniscience. It's kind of a learning knowledge. But the God of the Bible, I am convinced, and verses like this say that, the God of the Bible knows the way we take. Your need, verse 11, and mine, is to have our feet hold fast to his path, to keep his way and not turn aside, not depart from the command of his lips. You say, well, I thought we couldn't see him. What do you mean his lips? His word. It's as if God is speaking. When you open his book, his word teaches you, instructs you, counsels you, comforts you, reproves you, directs your steps. I have not departed from the command of his lips. And look at the last line, I have treasured. The word means to esteem, to value the words of his mouth more than steak and potatoes, more than salad and dessert, more than the most delicious and delectable meal the finest chef in the country can provide. I have treasured the words of his mouth more than what I have for lunch or what I'm served or what I serve myself for supper. I treasure his words more than anything that even keeps me alive. That's the value I place on what he has said. Grace under pressure. That's why he could keep from answering Eliphaz or slugging him. That's how Job could restrain himself when he's being falsely accused. He knows that God knows the way he takes. God knows his heart. And he trusts God. Now, the second statement Job makes, which is the balance of this chapter, 13 through 17, I'm unable to understand the plan of God. Now, get that along with the first one, and you'll have a nice balance. I'm unable to locate the presence of God, but I trust him. Now, the second is, I am unable to understand the plan of God, but I trust him. Same ending, but it's another subject. His plan is unfolding, and I'm not able to understand it. In fact, he says he's unique in verse 13. God is unique. Who can turn him? What his soul desires, that he does. That's a very important statement. What his soul desires, that he does. God does not say to you some night, hey, Frank, what do you say I try this on you? How would that be? Don't wait for that to happen. He doesn't give you a call and say, Shirley, hi, this is God. I'm thinking about trying such and such tomorrow. See if you'll step up. So what do you think about that? It ain't going to happen. If you get calls like that, contact one of our counselors. He is unique. Who can turn him? What his soul desires, that he does. He doesn't ask permission. He doesn't tell you ahead of time. He doesn't explain why it's so hard. He doesn't let you know how it's going to come out. He doesn't tell you why it goes on and on and on and on and on, and most of it is unfair. He doesn't tell you how long it's going to last. He doesn't tell you when it's going to end. You trust him. You trust him. You wait. You serve him. You keep your feet on his paths. You treasure his words. And whatever God desires, that is what he does. And you trust him. You can't understand it. And don't call me, because I can't explain it either. I got my own stuff. You call me, I'll probably say, while you're on the line, I've got several things I want to ask you. And to make matters even more complicated, verse 14, he performs what is appointed for me. There's a uniqueness there. Nobody else was Job, and Job had what was appointed for Job, and that became his life and lifestyle. Just as he is performing what is appointed for you, and don't get your hopes up, many such decrees are with him. You got a whole bunch of them waiting to implement once you get through this one. Isn't that fun? Therefore, I would be dismayed at his presence when I consider I am terrified of him. That's great, great vulnerability. Just say it. It's okay. I think the Lord would love to hear us say that on occasion. You frighten me. I heard about one of the Puritans who was so exasperated, the Lord was taking so much time, he went into his study, closed the door, and he said, God, hurry up. You're so slow. You frighten, you terrify me. How long is this going to go on? You can do that. God will understand. You're not going to go zap and you're gone. It's not like that. And Job is just as honest with him as he can possibly be. It was dark inside there. And it wasn't getting any lighter. And every day that passed, it just hurt more.
1: Even in the darkness, even when God seems silent and slow, you can be honest with him. 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
3: Acronyms appear every day in our conversations. For example, when texting, LOL means laugh out loud, and BFF means best friends forever. Here's an acronym that might help you when praying. ASK. A stands for asking. Jesus said, ask and it will be given to you. S stands for seeking. Jesus said, seek and you will find. K stands for knocking. Jesus said, knock and it will be opened to you. Is prayer really as easy as Jesus makes it sound? It is if you ask and keep on asking, seek and keep on seeking, knock and keep on knocking. And so the next time you ask, expect Jesus to RSVP.
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5: With SRN News, I'm Jason Walker. Some good news at the Grand Canyon, as 80 people have now been rescued in the wake of the flash flooding. On the other hand, two people there have been killed. Along the Nepal-China border, rescue teams still trying to free some 500 workers trapped in tunnels at hydropower sites. It was buried by mud in the catastrophic flooding in that region. Nearly 1,000 deaths have been reported nearby. The highest-ranking officer in the United States military says there are no plans to send troops to polling places during the November midterms. General Dan Kane, chairman of the Joint Chiefs of Staff, made that statement in a letter to a Michigan lawmaker. Russian forces have battered Kyiv and nearby cities for a fifth consecutive day. SRN News.
3: Acronyms appear every day in our conversations. 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Here's an acronym that might help you when praying. ASK. A stands for asking. Jesus said, ask and it will be given to you. S stands for seeking. Jesus said, seek and you will find. K stands for knocking. Jesus said, knock and it will be opened to you. Is prayer really as easy as Jesus makes it sound? It is if you ask and keep on asking, seek and keep on seeking, knock and keep on knocking. And so the next time you ask, expect Jesus to RSVP.
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3: Acronyms appear every day in our conversations. 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Here's an acronym that might help you when praying. ASK. A stands for asking. Jesus said, ask and it will be given to you. S stands for seeking. Jesus said, seek and you will find. K stands for knocking. Jesus said, knock and it will be opened to you. Is prayer really as easy as Jesus makes it sound? It is if you ask and keep on asking, seek and keep on seeking, knock and keep on knocking. And so the next time you ask, expect Jesus to RSVP.
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0: What kind of person does God use to accomplish his will in each generation? Can he really use everyday people like you and me? Well, welcome to Through the Bible with Dr. J. Vernon McGee. I'm Steve Schwetz, and as we turn to Exodus chapter 3, we're going to discover why God chooses certain men and women to fulfill his purposes, and the answer may surprise you. So as you hop aboard the Bible bus, let's make room for our friend and Through the Bible's president, Greg Harris, who's here with some letters from listeners in Western Uganda. Hi, Greg.
1: Hey, Steve. And this is the Runyachatara language. And you and I have actually been to Western Uganda together.
0: Yeah. And I remember we traveled a long distance get to the studio and immediately went into a very hot studio.
1: Yes.
0: And took calls from callers who were listening to the program. And it was such an encouragement.
1: Yeah, they were so enthusiastic. So you want to read this letter from Joshua?
0: Yeah, this is a great letter. It says, the lesson about the Day of Atonement in Leviticus 16 really made me confront my own guilt and shame. I had been carrying it around for so long, but God's forgiveness is just so big. It's like he doesn't even remember my sins anymore. So why should I? I'm learning to forgive myself and everyone that has ever offended me and moved forward. It's like a weight has been lifted off my shoulders, and I'm trying to focus on the present and the future rather than dwelling on the past. It's a daily choice, though, not easy, but it's freeing because the grace is sufficient. I'm so grateful that through the Bible program in Runyachatara, our eyes are being opened to the truth of the Word. With each lesson comes a revelation that helps you to self-reflect and understand situations, and above all, understand that God truly cares for each one of us and wants the best for us as his children.
1: Wow, that is such a rich letter that he's given us, an insight into his life. And there's so many things that struck me about it. But one of the things that I really appreciate is it's so easy in the Christian life, and this isn't just restricted to Africa, it's everywhere in the world. Mm-hmm. We know we're saved by grace, but then we move into this sort of subtle works mentality, like, yeah, I need to be this, I need, but he roots everything in the forgiveness, like the changed behaviors, because he knows he was forgiven.
0: Yeah.
1: And it isn't like I ought to do this, I should. It was because I've been forgiven.
0: Yeah.
1: It changed me. I love that.
0: I also love that he drew all of this out of the teaching on the Day of Atonement in Leviticus 16.
1: Yes.
0: So, I mean, the book of the law.
1: Yeah.
0: And here you have a guy that's understanding grace in the way it should be applied to a believer's life.
1: Well, I was just in a gathering this morning with some of our international leaders, and I mentioned that Dr. McGee's teaching in Leviticus is, in my personal experience, I have never heard another ministry where people say they either came to faith or were convicted seriously about their Christian life through Leviticus.
0: Yeah.
1: It's usually a book that people struggle with, but isn't it exciting that Dr. McGee brings it to life this way?
0: Yeah, absolutely. And I think of the number of Christians that spend so much time almost exclusively in the New Testament. And
1: the
0: beauty of Through the Bible is you go through the entire Bible, and Dr. McGee, as you said, does a great job going through books like Leviticus, which we would normally, you know, maybe just kind of skim over, and it's wonderful.
1: Yeah.
0: So, Greg, why don't you go ahead and pray for us as we begin our study?
1: Father, your word is powerful, and the gospel is powerful. And we thank you that it's changing lives, not just in Western Uganda, but all over the world today as we fling the seed of your word. We pray you would continue to bless it and change people's lives. In Jesus' name, amen.
0: Now we turn to our study in Exodus 3 on Through the Bible with Dr. J. Vernon McGee.
2: Now last time we left off in the book of Exodus, where God appeared to Moses at the burning bush. And this burning bush represented, we believe, the nation Israel. And Moses turned aside to see why the bush was burning but was not consumed. And today, one of the greatest proofs of the Word of God is the existence, actually, of the nation Israel. It was years ago that the Emperor of Germany, I think it was Frederick the Great, that asked his chaplain one day when there was a lull in business, he says, what is the greatest proof that the Bible is the Word of God, and that proof you will have to locate in my kingdom? What is it? And without a moment's hesitation, the chaplain said, the Jew, sir, he is proof. He's the burning bush that ought to cause the unbeliever to turn aside, take a look. This is amazing that he has existed down through the centuries here for about 3,500 years from the days of Moses down to the present hour. He's been in existence. The nations have come and gone, and he's attended the funeral of all of them, but he is still around. And so Moses turned aside, and God spoke to him out of the burning bush. He had to correct Moses' manners. Although he's brought up in the court of Pharaoh, he didn't know enough to take off his shoes in the presence of a holy God. And I'm afraid that a great many folk today get familiar with God. We have today a new approach, we are told. We must learn to identify with this age and adopt a new vocabulary. May I say, it's absolute nonsense. A cute little girl came up to me down in Florida. In fact, she was beautiful. She had the beads in a burlap bag, it looked like, for a cloak. And by the way, several of them were attending the service each evening, and she came up and said, "Well, you communicate." May I say to you, you don't have to adopt their vocabulary. You can communicate. You can identify by taking your place as a sinner alongside of them. They're sinners and we are sinners, and we both need a Savior, and we can all understand that. It's perfect nonsense today, and we have some ministers and trying to identify, doing some weird things in order to do it, and they apparently are not getting the message through. I believe the message can be gotten through. Now, we find here that God has come down to deliver these people, and he's making it very clear to Moses what he's going to do, and that he's a holy God. And when you and I approach him, we don't approach him with a "Hail fellow, well met" approach. We don't give him that pat on the back. That's not the way you approach God. And if the Lord Jesus came into where you are or where I am right now, the glorified Christ, we'd go down on our face before him. And I don't care who you are, you'd go down on your face before him. Every knee's going to bow to him someday. Now, will you notice, we're told here, God says to Moses, "I've seen the affliction, I've heard their cry, and I've come down now to deliver them." And in verse 8, "And I'm come down to deliver them out of the hand of the Egyptians and to bring them up out of that land into a good land, to a large, unto a land flowing with milk and honey, and unto the place," notice that, "unto the place of the Canaanites, the Hittites, the Amorites, the Perizzites, the Hivites, the Jebusites, and the Letrothites." In fact, all the lights are there, by the way. And God's redemption always involves, it's a redemption out of and a redemption into. That is redemption. God has not only saved us from sin, but he's saved us for a holy life. That is the thing that he's made, I think, very clear. Notice what Paul says in the second chapter of Ephesians, verse 5. He says, "Even when we were dead in sins, he hath quickened us together with Christ. By grace you're saved." Now, that's from Egypt, you see. "And he hath raised us up together and made us sit together in the heavenly places in Christ Jesus." Now, he's brought us up and given us a position in Christ. And if you're saved today, you are completely saved. And you're saved as much today as you'll be a million years from today, because you're in Christ. You've been brought out of Adam, put in Christ. You've been brought out of death and put into life. You've been brought out of darkness and brought into light. You've been brought out of hell, if you please, and put into heaven. That is redemption. It's out of, into. Now God says, "I'm going to take the children of Israel, and I'm not only going to take them out of, I'm going to take them into a good land." That is the salvation of God. That's redemption. Now listen, verse 9. "Now therefore, behold, the cry of the children of Israel has come unto me, and I've also seen the oppression wherewith the Egyptians oppress them. Come now, therefore, and I will send thee unto Pharaoh, that thou mayest bring forth my people, the children of Israel, out of Egypt. And Moses said unto God, Who am I that I should go unto Pharaoh, and that I should bring forth the children of Israel out of Egypt? Now, do you notice what's happened to this man? 40 years before this, he was ready to deliver them, cocky as he could be, almost arrogant. He went out, you remember, he slew an Egyptian and delivered one of his brethren, because he thought they'd understand. And he looked this way and that way, but he didn't look up. He thought he could do it himself. Now God has trained him for 40 years on the backside of the desert, and he's learned how weak he really is. He's learned that he can't do it himself. And now he's saying, Who am I? I can't do it. My friend, now God can use him. That's the way God has to train all of his men. Have you ever noticed that he does that very thing? God had to take that boy who could slay a giant and put him out into the caves and dens of the earth, and he was hunted like a partridge. And he found out how weak he was. And then God could make him a king. God took Elijah the prophet, who could walk into the court of even Ahab and a Jezebel and say that it's not going to rain, but according to my word. And he said, I'm not apt to say anything either. Soon he just went stalking out. My, you'd think he was a pretty big, brave man, but really he wasn't. God put him out on the desert. That's where God trains this man. And out there on that desert, why, it was a drought. And he put a little stob down in the brook there, and every day he measured it, and the brook was drying up. And he could just look down at that brook and say, My life is no more than a dried up brook. And that's what it is. And when that man found that out, and he also spent a little time looking down in an empty flour barrel, and he ate out of that, he found out that he was nothing. And when he did, then God can use him to face the prophets of Baal and to bring fire down from heaven. Paul says, Paul had to learn it too. When we are weak, then he says we're strong. That certainly is a paradox, but now that's what God has been doing for Moses. Now Moses can be used. You know why? Because he thinks he can't do it. And now that he can't do it, and he knows he can't do it, God can do it through him. One of the reasons that many of us are not used to God today is because we're too strong. Have you ever stopped to think about that? We're actually too strong for God to use us, and he can't use us when we are that. It's out of weakness we're made strong. And God has chosen the weak things of the world to confound the mighty. Here's Moses and Paul the Apostle, too. And if today you are willing to be weak and recognize you're weak, and we'll let God move through you. It's amazing what he can do through a weak vessel. Most of us, may I repeat it, are too strong for God to use us. Now verse 13, And Moses said unto God, Behold, when I come unto the children of Israel, and shall say unto them, The God of your fathers hath sent me unto you, and they shall say to me, What is his name? What shall I say unto them? And this was something that naturally was a question for Moses. And I'm sure all of us would have had the same question. The problem now is the children of Israel won't accept me at all. And God had told him back in verse 12, he said, Certainly I'll be with thee, and this shall be a token unto thee that I have sent thee. When thou hast brought forth the people, ye shall serve God upon this mountain. But the question of Moses is, how am I going to get them to this mountain, you see? Now notice what God says here to this man. God said unto Moses, I am that I am. And he said, Thus shalt thou say unto the children of Israel, I am hath sent me unto thee. Now I think there's more wrapped up right here in this name than has ever been brought out of it, and I can't spend time here, other than to say, actually, just a few very primary things concerning this name. It is that name that is called the tetragram. We translate it as Jehovah. It's been translated as Yahweh. How do you pronounce it? Well, it became a sacred name, a holy name to the children of Israel, to the extent that actually they did not know how to pronounce it because they didn't use it. Do you say Jehovah or do you say Yahweh? Well, I don't know what you say, and I haven't found anybody that can tell me what to say. And this is the name that he's to be known. Now, back in Genesis, he is the Creator. He is Elohim. Then he called himself the Mighty God. But here he is the self-existing one. I am who I am. It could be translated like that. Thus shalt thou say unto the children of Israel, I am, hath sent me unto you, the existing one. Over in Psalm 135:13, he says this, Thy name, O Lord, endureth forever, and thy memorial, O Lord, throughout all generations. Now that name is the name that's here. I am who I am, the self-existing one. The important thing, I think, for us to see, this is the name that is the name that speaks of the fact that God is, that God exists. Or, let me read Isaiah 50, verse 4. The Lord God hath given me the tongue of the learned, that I should know how to speak a word in season to him that is weary. He wakeneth morning by morning. He wakeneth mine ear to hear as the learned. The Lord God, the self-existing one, the one that is the Creator, the one who is the Savior. And this is the one that I believe is none other for us today than the Lord Jesus Christ. This is what he's to tell the children of Israel. Now notice verse 15, And God said moreover unto Moses, Thus shalt thou say unto the children of Israel, The Lord God of your fathers, the God of Abraham, the God of Isaac, and the God of Jacob hath sent me unto you. This is my name forever. This is my memorial unto all generations. That is the God that appeared unto Abraham and Isaac and Jacob. This is the procedure that he is to use. Verse 16, Go and gather the elders of Israel together and say unto them, The Lord God of your fathers, the God of Abraham, the God of Isaac and of Jacob, appeared unto me, saying, I have surely visited you and seen that which is done to you in Egypt. And I have said, I will bring you up out of the affliction of Egypt, unto the land of the Canaanites, Hittites, Amorites, Perizzites, Hivites, Jebusites, unto a land flowing with milk and honey. And they shall hearken to my voice, and thou shalt come, thou and the elders of Israel, unto the king of Egypt. And ye shall say unto him, The Lord God of the Hebrews hath met with us, and now let us go, we beseech thee, 3 days' journey into the wilderness, that we may sacrifice to the Lord our God. For I'm sure that the king of Egypt will not let you go. No, not by a mighty hand. I'll stretch out my hand. I'll smite Egypt with all my wonders, which I'll do in the midst thereof, and after that he'll let you go. The thing is here that God is giving to Moses the agenda. This is the procedure. He's to go first and call the elders of the children of Israel and to let them know God is calling and that he's come down now to deliver them. Then with the elders, he's to go first to Pharaoh and he's to break it gently to him. He doesn't say, we're going out now all the way back into the land of Canaan. We're leaving you for good. But we just want to go 3 days out in the wilderness to make a sacrifice unto our God. Now he says, Pharaoh won't let you do that. Then he says, that will open up the campaign that I'll carry on against the gods of Egypt. And after that campaign, though I will show mighty wonders, he'll still not let you go. But finally, I will bring one that will cause him to let you go. And God says, I've come down now to deliver you, and this is the way it's going to be. When we get to the plagues of Egypt, we'll see.

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2: Of her that sojourneth in her house, jewels of silver, jewels of gold, raiment, and ye shall put them upon your sons and your daughters, and ye shall spoil the Egyptians. Just think of it. There were several hundred years of slavery, and God says, you're going to collect back wages for all of that, and I'm going to send you out of the land of Egypt. That brings us to chapter 4 here. And we've seen now the return of Moses to Egypt and the announcement of the deliverance to Israel. But Moses, he has a great many hurdles to get over and a great many questions in his mind. Now notice, and Moses answered and said, but behold, they shall not believe me, nor hearken unto my voice, for they will say, the Lord hath not appeared unto thee. That'd be a natural answer, would it not? And the Lord said unto him, what is that in thine hand? And he said, a rod. Now that rod will become the badge of authority for Moses, because he's going to use it in many different ways. But now here is the first. He said, cast it on the ground. And he cast it on the ground, became a serpent. Moses fled from before it. And I think it was a vicious monster, by the way. The thing to make sure is that actually, there'll be no power in that rod at all. It could be an instrument of Satan just as well. It could be satanic. It must be used for God. It's just like if you've got a dollar bill in your pocket. You take that dollar bill out, that dollar bill could have been used to help pay for a murder. It could be used for prostitution, can be used for gambling, can be used for liquor. And that sort of thing. In other words, that dollar bill can become a serpent, friends. It's only when it's put in the hand of a man of God who's moving at the hand of God that it can be used for God, you see. This is a tremendous lesson that God is giving here. And the Lord said unto Moses, put forth thine hand and take it by the tail. He put forth his hand, caught it, became a rod in his hand. A great many people say to me about television, it's of the devil. And you remember years ago they used to say of the automobile, it's of the devil. They used to say it of radio, that it's of the devil. Sure, devil can use it, uses all these instruments. Sure, the radio is of the devil. It can be used of the devil, but grab that serpent by the tail and help keep the Through the Bible radio on the air, friend, and make it a rod in the hand of God today. I get a little wary of a lot of these super pious people saying, oh, that's of the devil. And they never give a dime to keep these Christian radio programs on the air. They never try to get a Christian message on TV. And they never use their automobile to bring some dear saint to church. May I say to you, grab the old serpent by the tail and use it for God today. We need to do that. Now, God's not through teaching Moses these great spiritual lessons. We're going to see something else. And God says that rod in your hand will become an instrument that'll convince the elders. And he says, and that's not all. I have another lesson for you, and we got to save that one till next time. And not only that one we're going to get next time, but I mentioned a day or two ago about the home life and the wife of Moses. And I raised some questions. And next time, we're going to deal with that. What about the home life of Moses, really? We'll look at that. Until then, may God richly bless you. I'm beloved.
3: 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God can use anything or anyone to accomplish his purposes. 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I'm Steve Schwetz, and as always, I'll meet you back here next time as together we make our way

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6: With SRN News, I'm Jason Walker. The Grand Canyon flash flooding killing at least two people. However, authorities saying that at least 80 others have been successfully rescued. The White House expanding a key effort to bring down prescription costs in America.
7: President Trump announced an expansion of his most favored nation drug pricing policy.
8: I'm thrilled to announce a major expansion of one of our signature affordability initiatives. Nine new pharmaceutical companies are committing to deliver their lowest drug prices for American patients.
7: The policy is designed to stop Americans from paying far more than patients in other developed countries. Willie Nelson, the White House.
6: A new federal aid might soon be available to students looking to get training for careers in a number of fields. Marcela Sanchez has the story.
9: Colleges around the country are seeking approval for a new federal grant program called Workforce Pell. This would help students pay for short-term job training for careers as truck drivers, electrical line workers, welders, and more. Pell grants have for decades helped low and moderate income students attend college. Workforce Pell would extend that aid to some programs as short as 8 weeks. The federal government began accepting applications in July and has already approved several, including a medical assistant program in Indiana. Experts say the full rollout of Workforce Pell grants could take years. I'm Marcela Sanchez.
6: National Hurricane Center posting a tropical storm warning now for the Gulf of Mexico coast near the Texas-Louisiana state line. That storm upgraded Monday night from a tropical depression to an early stage of a tropical cyclone. Lionel Messi stepping down from international soccer, that after 21 years representing Argentina. This is SRN News.
10: 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Nothing is wasted as he places them on the white canvas. He even reaches for the ones with jagged edges. Before long, a beautiful image emerges. God's grace produces beautiful mosaics. He redeems the checkered and assorted pieces of our lives by arranging them into something good and pleasing. After a while, our life resembles a magnificent mosaic crafted by the master artist. It might take some time for you to see what God is doing in your life, but remember this: He who began a good work in you will finish what He started.
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0: When you bring up the topic of Christ's return and the rapture, it often sparks curious questions and speculation. And while this may fuel intriguing conversations, today on Truth for Life, Alistair Begg points us to the central truths that Scripture makes clear about this anticipated event and tells us what our priority ought to be while we're waiting. Let's open our Bibles to 1 Thessalonians chapter 4. We're beginning with verse 16.
1: Now from the return we go to the resurrection. The Lord himself will come down from heaven with a loud command, and so on. End of verse 16. And the dead in Christ will rise first. At creation God spoke, and it came to be. You can read that in Psalm 33:9. At the tomb of Lazarus, Jesus spoke, and Lazarus came out. Even the sister said, Jesus, I don't think you want to go to the tomb. Our brother has been dead now 4 days, and his body has begun to show the signs of decay. And Jesus stands outside the tomb, and he cries, Lazarus, come forth. And the gathering crowd must have looked around and said, finally, we know that this Jesus is crazy because he is now speaking to the dead. And we know that the dead cannot hear. And suddenly out of the tomb, still bound hand and foot, walks the relatively embalmed body of Lazarus himself. And the people must have looked at one another and said, as did the disciples on the Sea of Galilee, what manner of man is this that even the dead can hear his voice? Thursday at Lakeview Cemetery, I was pondering this as I anticipated preaching it. As I drove all around there, what a place to get lost, incidentally. You go round and round and round. You never come out the same way you went in. At least I never do. I'm grateful to come out for the time being. I know there's a day when I won't come out, but on that day, I won't be worried about it. But as I wandered around all those tombstones, I said to myself, you know, 1 Thessalonians 4 says that the dead in Christ will rise first. I mean, there's going to be some funeral procession going down round there when all of a sudden it all cuts loose. And people start coming out of those places just unbelievably, dramatically. If you've got a believer in the hearse, all of a sudden, bam, the guy's out of there. The girl's out of there. Hey! You say, oh, we can't believe this. This is far-fetched. Let me tell you something. We can believe this. We do believe this. We must believe this. We need to preach this. Jesus himself taught it in John chapter 5 in teaching concerning life in his name. He says, I tell you the truth, verse 25 of John 5, a time is coming and has now come when the dead will hear the voice of the Son of God and those who hear will live. People must have been saying, I wonder what he means by that. And in verse 28, he says, do not be amazed at this. For a time is coming when all who are in their graves will hear his voice and come out. Those who have done good will rise to live, and those who have done evil will rise to be condemned. He speaks, and listening to his voice, new life the dead receive. You see, think about it. Why would we have the conviction that we are going to be united with Christ in this way? Well, think about it. We were blind and dead, weren't we? In our own trespasses and in our sins, we weren't seeking God. We were lost in our own confusion. We had nothing to look forward to and no God to whom we might turn. And then God shone the light of his word and the truth of his Son into our hearts, illumined the dungeon of our experience, showed us our sin, showed us a Savior, and we laid hold of his mercy and his goodness. And we were brought from darkness into light. In the same way, into the darkness of the tomb in which we are laid will come the very voice of Christ, and the dead in Christ will rise first. Now, you see, this was the great concern of the Thessalonians, because, you see, they were wondering about what would happen to the people who had died. They knew that Jesus was going to come back again, and they were concerned that they would miss the event. What a shame that our friends and our loved ones have died and they're going to miss the great day. No, no, says Paul, the dead in Christ will rise first. Before the events of verse 17, the resurrected Christ will be accompanied at his coming by his resurrected people. That's something Along the lines of verse 14, we believe that Jesus died and rose again, and so we believe that God will bring with Jesus those who have fallen asleep in him. What does that mean? That means a number of things. It may mean that Jesus returns and he brings with him the souls of those who have been with him in heaven to this point. Or it may well mean that instantaneously, as the bodies are resurrected, and as Jesus comes with the souls of those who have been eternally with him, instantaneously they are reunited. And so when we hear and we look up into the skies, suddenly there's a great crowd of people coming. Not just Jesus on his own, but he is bringing his gathered people. He's picked them up from here, there, and from everywhere. They've all been gathering together, and like a great swarm across the sky. Do you see why I say this is a cosmic event? We haven't even begun to imagine what this is going to mean. We haven't got into the dimension that this is going to take us when this happens. I'm convinced on it. This is going to so far exceed anything we've ever known. It's going to blow the mind of the unbeliever in a moment and totally freak out the Christian as well. There is no possibility that those who have died in Christ will ever be separated from Christ. We are indissolubly linked to Jesus. We are inseparably linked to Jesus. Think about it. If by nature we are without God and without hope in the world, that we are the objects of his wrath, Ephesians 2, and then the light of the glorious gospel of Christ shines into our lives and we respond in repentance and faith, then we become, as Paul says in 2 Corinthians 5:17, a new creation. If any man be in Christ, he is a new creation. So now I am in Christ. For how long am I in Christ? Forever. Therefore, I die in Christ. Therefore, I rise in Christ. Therefore, I will be eternally with Christ. His forever, says the hymn writer, only his, who the Lord and me shall part. Ah, with what a rest of bliss Christ can fill the loving heart. Heaven and earth may fade and flee. Firstborn light in gloom decline, but while God and I shall be, I am his and he is mine. The return, the resurrection, the rapture. What is this? Verse 17. We're going to be seized. After that, we who are still alive and are left will be caught up, seized, grabbed, snatched, carried off by force. Where do we get the word rapture? We get it from the Latin. The Latin word rapier, R-A-P-E-R-E. And so our English word has entered to the parlance of the church as a result of the influence of the Latin. The word is descriptive of a sudden swoop, and usually of one with such a force that cannot be resisted. And so we anticipate this. The people who are still alive, when there is the loud command, the voice of the archangel, the trumpet call of God, and the resurrection of the dead in Christ, the people who are still alive at that point will be caught up together with them in the clouds to meet the Lord in the air. The Greek word is harpazo. That's the Greek equivalent of the Latin rapire and the English rapture. Now let me say a word to you, and it's a word both of caution and encouragement. This is the only place in the New Testament which speaks unambiguously about this event, namely the rapture. That may be a surprise to some of you who have got the rapture appearing all the time and everywhere. But this is the only place in the New Testament that speaks unambiguously to the issue of the rapture. Now, I want to quickly add that there are other places in the New Testament which can justly be said to refer to it, when, of course, this is established as the foundational premise. But none of those other verses in the New Testament, absent 1 Thessalonians 4:17, can establish this fact on their own. So this is it right here in one verse. Everything else may cross-reference it, but nothing else on its own may establish the fact by itself. You say, well, why do you make the point? For this reason, that we better be careful with such limited information about being unduly dogmatic about things that we can't be dogmatic about. Leon Morris says, had we an abundance of detail recorded, we could say a great deal. But we have no more than a few simple facts, and we must not read our pet theories into them. I put it to you that most of the preoccupation with the return of Jesus Christ has been characterized by the emphasis of pet theories and the de-emphasis of absolute verities. Because what is secondary becomes primary, and therefore what is primary inevitably becomes secondary. That what is peripheral becomes central, and therefore the central event begins to become peripheral. The precise words that Paul uses here in verse 17 don't take us very far in our understanding of the details, do they? Don't you find yourself with a lot of questions? After that, we who are still alive and left, and are left for how long, doesn't say. Will be caught up. How? Doesn't say. In the clouds. Will we be suspended? Doesn't say. Will we be able to sit on the clouds? Don't be stupid. So on. There's a whole ton of stuff. Is there going to be enough room for everybody? Will we all be there at the same time? What about Moses? Is he going to be there? And what? And so on and so forth. You find you've got more questions than you've got answers. And so the history of the Christian church, especially in America, if I may be so bold as to put it to you, has determined that it will supply all the details, even though the details ain't there. Because it's far more fun to get all the details than it is to live with the bold assertion of the central verity. Namely, there's definitely going to be a return. There's definitely going to be a resurrection of the dead in Christ. And there's definitely going to be a rapture whereby those of us who are still alive in that moment will be gathered up together with those who have had their new resurrection bodies. Now, it is legitimate, and it is obvious that students of the Bible are going to ponder this, and they're going to draw their own inferences from it. And so they do, and so we might, and so we must. However, it does not give to us the license to condemn others who do not draw the same inferences. And in a way that has not characterized the church ever before 20th century American Christendom, American Christendom has failed to understand that. And you say, well, who are you? Who do you to come here and tell us this? I'm just Alistair, and I'm just here to tell you this. The debates, the divisions, the discussions, and the questioning of the integrity and the validity and the certainty and the commitment of Christians in relationship to a view of the rapture have totally paralyzed great sections of the church in the United States. In Britain, in other places in the world, and I'm not going to argue in favor of this, but I'm just pointing it out factually, the issue there is not to disagree over peculiar inferences as to what is plain, but is to unite over what is plain and to respect the inferences which other people have. But as soon as we raise inference to the position of orthodoxy, then of course, anyone who does not share our inference becomes unorthodox, and since we cannot unite with those who are unorthodox, therefore we cannot unite with them. We have to allow legitimate room for differences of opinion on things about which the Bible is not dogmatic. You say, well, can you apply that, for example, to the deity of Jesus Christ? Absolutely not. Can you apply that to the humanity and the deity of Christ? Absolutely not. Can you apply that to the authority of Scripture? Absolutely not. Well, you say, well, how in the world could we arbitrarily apply it to the return of Jesus Christ? We are not applying it to the return of Jesus Christ in saying this. We are stating categorically and absolutely that the return of Jesus Christ is an absolute certainty, that it will be personal, that it will be visible, that it will be cosmic, that it will be glorious. That there will definitely be his return, there will definitely be a resurrection, that there will definitely be this rapture, 1 Thessalonians 4:17. But when it gets down to the details about which the Bible then no longer possesses the same clarity, we have now moved to the realm of inference and away from the position upon which we can be dogmatic. You're going to have to think that out. You'll notice that we'll be caught up together with them in the clouds to meet the Lord in the air. I mentioned earlier that it is in the air that the demons hold sway. Satan is regarded as the prince of the power of the air in Ephesians 2:2. And when we are gathered up with the Lord in the air, he's going to demonstrate his power and his reality on the home turf, as it were, of the devil and his hordes. He's going to establish graphically, cosmically, his mastery over them. We got to hasten to a conclusion. The fourth word is the word reunion. And so we will be with the Lord forever. So we will be with the Lord forever. This is the main thing. Everything leads up to this. And after this, there's nothing more to add. His return won't be local, as we said. It'll be universal. You can read that Luke 17, 23 and 24. It will transcend all that we know of time and space. What's the toughest thing in life? I think the toughest thing in life is saying goodbye. That's what makes it hard for kids to leave for college. That's what makes it hard for lovers to say goodbye at the airport. That's what makes it hard to look into the eyes of a loved one and know that they will be taken from us in death. That's what makes it hard to watch as our friends and our neighbors are scattered throughout the country. It's parting. And if we could deal with parting, we could deal with everything. I got good news for you. It's all dealt with. We will be with the Lord forever. We're all going to be there, and we're all going to be together. And I, for one, I'm keenly looking forward to that. Because I'm tired of saying cheerio to people. Don't you wish you could get all your friends together for one night? Don't you wish you could gather them all up, the ones that have gone, the ones that have left, the ones that have died, haul them all together in one room, and just have a big romping worship service? Don't you wish that we wouldn't have to say cheerio anymore? Don't you wish that it could all be over once and for all? Don't you wish that we were all going to be with the Lord forever? We are. We are. Now, I don't know how it's going to be. I frankly don't know how you're going to get around everybody. I haven't got the foggiest idea, but I do know this. It's going to be fantastic. It's going to be better than the best thing you ever conceived of, the most wonderful party you ever dreamed of, the best reunion you ever created. Imagine your most favorite family reunion, add in every friend you ever loved in all your life, put them all together for one night and multiply it to the nth degree, and you still haven't come close to what heaven's going to be like. There's going to be a great big reunion. In Scotland, as a kid, we used to sing a song. You have heard of little Moses in the bulrush. You have heard of fearless David in the sling. You have heard the story told of dreaming Joseph and of Jonah and the whale, I often sing. There are many, many others in the Bible. I should like to meet them all, I do declare. By and by the Lord will surely let me meet them at a meeting in the air. For there's going to be a meeting in the air in the sweet, sweet by and by. I'm going to meet them. Meet them over there in that home beyond the sky. Such singing you will hear, never ever heard by mortal ear. 'Twill be glorious, I do declare, and God's own Son will be the reigning one in that meeting in the air. Let the pessimist look down. Let the fearful look over their shoulder. Let the Christian lift his eyes and look up. What's it going to be? His return. The resurrection of the dead, the rapture of the believing, the reunion of all. So what? Because of the final word, responsibility. This is not to allow us to go away and sit in a corner and pat one another on the back. No, he says, here's what to do. Encourage one another with these words. Someone is downhearted. Someone is going through difficult days. Someone is just overwhelmed by the events of the week that await them. Listen, encourage them with these words. Remind them of this ultimate triumph, of this certainty which gives meaning to our existence. Jesus is the rock that doesn't roll. He's the rock, the one that rolls our blues away. He's the rock of my salvation. And finally, the responsibility is expressed not only in the encouragement that we are to give to one another, but it is expressed in the fact that we are to encourage one another purposefully, as the New Testament says, to love and to good deeds. We are to encourage one another to purity, because when he comes, he's coming for the holy. He's coming for the five wise virgins, not the five foolish ones. We are to encourage one another to watchfulness and keeping short accounts with sin. We are to encourage one another in zealous evangelism. Can I give you a wee word of encouragement? Jesus is coming back. Men and women have got no hope. They live in a no-hope generation. Somebody's going to have to tell them, how about you? Seize every opportunity. Every time somebody does something for you, give them one of these. Happened to me yesterday at the driving range, hitting golf balls, lady perspiring like fury, but her head blowing up like a balloon, getting hotter and hotter with every left-handed surge at the ball. I was trying not to look at her. I was frightened she's going to explode. After a little while, she comes across to me and she says, here, I think you should have these balls. I said, well, I know I need the practice. I said, but what's the problem? She says, oh, I haven't done this for 5 years, and I'm about to die. And I said, well, let me give you some money for them, which was an uncharacteristic act of generosity on my part, which all the time hoping she would do as she did and say, no, thank you. And I said, oh, well, okay, then I can take them. So she poured the balls out for me, and she went away and hit the lingering two. And as she went out, I said, hey, hang on, let me give you something. She said, what? I said, I want to give you an invitation to church. She said, I don't go to church. I said, you're just the girl I'm looking for. Stay there. And got these things, the sheets and everything, got them out. And I said, well, when's the last time you went to church? I don't go to church, never. I said, well, hey, you come to this and you bring your friends. Now, she may not come. I hope she comes. But she'll remember at least somewhere along the journey of her day that somebody cared enough to invite her. Can I encourage you? He's going to return. There's going to be a resurrection. There's going to be a rapture. There's going to be a reunion. Therefore, we've got a responsibility. All the saints who've rested from their labors, they've done their part. Now it's up to us. Will you commit yourself not just to this task, but to the challenge?
0: 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Well, today we're excited to offer a new book from Alistair. 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I'm Bob Lapine. We are glad you've studied God's Word with us today. When the church was first established, there were already people wanting to know the day and time Christ would return. Tomorrow, we'll find out why this kind of curiosity is a futile waste of time. I hope you'll join us. 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
3: Acronyms appear every day in our conversations. 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And BFF means best friends forever. Here's an acronym that might help you when praying. ASK. A stands for asking. Jesus said, ask and it will be given to you. S stands for seeking. Jesus said, seek and you will find. K stands for knocking. Jesus said, knock and it will be opened to you. Is prayer really as easy as Jesus makes it sound? It is if you ask and keep on asking, seek and keep on seeking, knock and keep on knocking. And so the next time you ASK, expect Jesus to RSVP.
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3: Acronyms appear every day in our conversations. 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Here's an acronym that might help you when praying. ASK. A stands for asking. Jesus said, ask and it will be given to you. S stands for seeking. Jesus said, seek and you will find. K stands for knocking. Jesus said, knock and it will be opened to you. Is prayer really as easy as Jesus makes it sound? It is if you ask and keep on asking, seek and keep on seeking, knock and keep on knocking. And so the next time you ASK, expect Jesus to RSVP.
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5: With SRN News, I'm Jason Walker. The highest-ranking officer in the United States military says there are no plans to send troops to polling places during the November midterms. General Dan Kane, the chairman of the Joint Chiefs of Staff, made that statement in a letter to a Michigan lawmaker. Russian teams have battered Kyiv and nearby cities for a fifth consecutive day. Strikes hitting warehouse facilities. Ukraine reels from the attacks with jet-powered drones. A massive weekend attack killed at least 18 civilians. France and Sweden have signed a deal for the French to supply the Nordic country with four modern frigates. This strengthens the defense of NATO's newest member in the Baltic Sea region, where Russia uses a number of key shipping lanes. And this is SRN News.
3: Acronyms appear every day in our conversations. For example, when texting, LOL means laugh out loud, and BFF means best friends forever. Here's an acronym that might help you when praying. ASK. A stands for asking. Jesus said, ask and it will be given to you. S stands for seeking. Jesus said, seek and you will find. K stands for knocking. Jesus said, knock and it will be opened to you. Is prayer really as easy as Jesus makes it sound? It is if you ask and keep on asking, seek and keep on seeking, knock and keep on knocking. And so the next time you ASK, expect Jesus to RSVP.
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3: Acronyms appear every day in our conversations. For example, when texting, LOL means laugh out loud, and BFF means best friends forever. Here's an acronym that might help you when praying. ASK. A stands for asking. Jesus said, ask and it will be given to you. S stands for seeking. Jesus said, seek and you will find. K stands for knocking. Jesus said, knock and it will be opened to you. Is prayer really as easy as Jesus makes it sound? It is if you ask and keep on asking, seek and keep on seeking, knock and keep on knocking. And so the next time you ASK, expect Jesus to RSVP.
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6: One thing we need to instruct our children is to ask that question. What is the wise thing to do? Not what is everybody else doing. What's the wisest thing to do? Well, in other words, what does God see on the basis of his omniscience of knowing everything, omnipotence having all power, omnipresence being he's in the middle of everything you're dealing with. The question is, what is the wisest thing to do?
7: You have a decision to make, and you have several options. Each one looks equally viable. How do you know which is the right choice? Welcome to In Touch, the teaching ministry of Dr. Charles Stanley. Today's lesson from the New Testament book of James will help you see whether you're currently living wisely or foolishly as you learn how to develop the skill of good decision making. Let's listen in to Dr. Stanley's message.
6: What place does God have in your decision making process? Before you make a decision, you should always ask this question. Is this the wisest thing to do? Whether it's major or minor, is this the wisest thing to do? Wisdom is a gift from God. Living unwisely is a very expensive lifestyle to every aspect of our life. Now, I want you to think about this for a moment. There are two different kinds of wisdom. There's the wisdom of God, and there's the wisdom that comes through man's thinking. And I want you to turn, if you will, to James. Over to James, and I want you to look at this passage here in James. People who live in foolishly, and what they're doing is what they do. And many people would be happy to have, listen, to have position, intellect, talent, and possessions. Well, if I have a high position, I think I'm smart, and I think I'm talented, and I have plenty of money. What else do you need in life? Let me ask you a question. If you have all four of those, and you are recognized with all four of those, is it going to get you to heaven? No. Is it going to give you peace in your heart? No. You see, the wisdom of the world, this is the wisdom of the world. This is what causes people to be arrogant. I can handle it. And they look at their possessions, their talent, their skills, their intellect, and all of this, and they think, well, I can handle anything life throws. No, they can't. But that's the foolish way to live. That's the unwise way. And so when James speaks here in this third chapter, in verse 13, he asks this question, and similar to what Paul asked. Who among you is wise and understanding? Let him show by his good behavior his deeds in the gentleness of wisdom. But if you have bitter jealousy and selfish ambition in your heart, do not be arrogant and so lie against the truth. This wisdom is not that which comes down from above, but is earthly, natural, and demonic. Now, I want you to think about this for a moment. He says it is earthy, natural, and demonic. Now, what does he mean by that? Here it means by earthy, that it's limited to what man can do. It's limited to man's reasoning and his thinking and his attempts and his accomplishments in life. That's how limited that is. Well, how smart is man today? We might be able to invent things and go to the moon and this, that, and the other, but can't get along with each other. And so we can think about all the things that man's wisdom and his knowledge and understanding without God can create. Can't do anything without God. It's earthy. So that's one part of wisdom. And then secondly, he says, it is natural. That is, we all have a naturalness in us. That is, that part of us that does not want to obey God. That part of us that is subject to temptation. That part of us that desires our will and our way. You may not yield to it, but all of us have that naturalness in us. Some people call it a sin nature. Call it what you want to, but all of us have it. And so he says, those who are walking unwisely, their wisdom is earthy, doesn't get anywhere. And secondly, it's natural, it's sensual. It relates to the fallen nature. And if you recall in 1 Corinthians chapter 2, verse 14, he says, but a natural man doesn't accept the things of the Spirit of God. They're foolishness to him, and he cannot understand them because they're spiritually appraised. So you get in a discussion with somebody who doesn't believe what you believe about the Lord Jesus Christ, the God of holy things, and you know what? We say, well, Why can't you believe that? And you know why they can't? Because God said they couldn't. Apart from the Spirit of God, they will not be able to understand the things of God. And so maybe you may be one of those persons and you're listening to this message and you're saying, well, I don't believe all that. You know why you don't believe it? If you're just putting everything on your knowledge and your wisdom and your basis, he says, this is a description of wisdom without God. That is man's knowledge. It's earthy. It's very limited. Secondly, it's sensual. That is, as he says, it's natural. And that is, it's corrupt. But then he says, for example, listen to it, it's demonic. Its root is found in Satan himself. So go back to Genesis chapter 3. Everything was absolutely perfect. And Satan convinced Eve. She believed a lie. And look at the consequences. The many people today, you may be one of them, you've listened to the devil's lie. You've listened to him say to you, you don't need God. Those church people are weak. You can handle it. You're smart enough to handle it. You got position, you got money, you got intellect, you got talent. You don't need that religious stuff at all. Mark it down. That is the voice of the devil. The Word of God says it is demonic. It deals with your naturalness, and that earthiness a part of you. And if you listen to Satan's lies, he's always going to tell you, well, this is the easy way. The issue is this. What's the wise way? What is the wisest thing to do? When your children come to you and they ask you, what should I do about this, that, and the other? What do you say to them? Well, let me think about it. Or do you say to them, no, or why not? Because I said so. Or why don't you say to them, I've been thinking about that. And my conclusion is it's not the wisest thing to do. One thing we need to instruct our children in is to ask that question. What is the wise thing to do? Not what is everybody else doing. What's the wisest thing to do? Well, in other words, what does God see? On the basis of his omniscience of knowing everything, omnipotence having all power, omnipresence being he's in the middle of everything you're dealing with, the question is, what is the wisest thing to do? Now, here's why you shouldn't be asking everybody you know. Because, first of all, you get a lot of different opinions. Then you're right back where you started, only more frustrated, more confused. God is going to always tell you exactly what you need to hear. Because he's going to be honest with us about everything. And I think about, made a lot of decisions after all these years, and some of them I've made, if I'd go back, I'd do it a little differently, but we were trying to find a house in Atlanta when I first moved here. Couldn't find a house anywhere. And finally found one that was sort of okay. And it was not like me to finally say okay on something like that, but I did. But the Lord, in his wisdom, believe me, it's his wisdom, I put in the contract, if there's any water in the basement, I wouldn't take the house. That night it rained. It rained so much that there was a foot of water in the basement of that house the next day. So I canceled it. And so I think, God, what are you up to? That very week, my wife found the exact house we were looking for. Now, I didn't wait for God. I didn't say, what's the wisest thing to do? I don't think this is the right one. Then don't buy it. But I did anyway. But then the Lord redeemed me from that. So then I was in the process of buying an automobile. I'd been hit from behind and knocked me about 30-some feet down the road. And I waited for months to buy a car. And so I finally thought I'd be very modest about what I was going to drive and so forth. So I kept looking around and, you know, what, you know, you get to buy a car, you just go, oh, what am I going to do? So I finally found one I thought would be a pretty nice car and not too much. I'm sitting in it, and I drove it three times. Well, that should have told me something, but it didn't. And so I'm sitting there, and the fellow walks up and says, well, what do you think? So I'm thinking about it. I'm sitting there. I can still remember the color. I can still remember the dashboard after all these years. And I'm thinking, what should I do? It's like God said to me, listen to this. Do you want this, or do you want my best? I thought that was pretty good. Do you want this or do you want my best? I said, God, I want your best. The fellow came over and asked me what I thought. I told him, you're not going to understand what I'm thinking about. But here's an illustration. A couple of months or so later, I don't know the exact time, I was going to a meeting with this gentleman, and he said, why don't you buy your car? I said, God hadn't given me any peace about buying one for some reason. And he said, what kind would you buy if you wanted one? I said, well, and God is my witness, I never even thought of it. I said, well, I'd have one just like this. 3 days later, he sent me a check to buy an automobile just like his. Now, let's put it this way. Here's the issue. The car he gave me the money to buy was way out of the category of the one I was going to buy. What am I saying? I'm saying this. He always has the best. And the best isn't always the most expensive, but it's the best for you. He always has the best for us. And it is foolish for us to approach it any other way. So listen to what he says here. He says, it's earthy, limited, our knowledge. It's natural, worldly wisdom is natural. It's got the unholy mixed up in it. And thirdly, it's demonic. It's from the devil. Now, if you can remember that we're talking about the devil that deceived Eve is still at work, and he'll work in your life if you open the door. Well, let me see what other folks are doing. That's not the issue. Is God, what is the wisest thing to do? And all of us have come to very difficult decisions in life that I don't know what you ask, but that's the right question. What is the wisest thing to do? Listen, sometimes the wisest thing for you to do, nobody will agree with it. But you know what? Remember, all their knowledge together can't equal the wisdom of God. Listen, you can't ever go wrong. You cannot ever go wrong obeying God. Never. Never. So just because you don't understand it doesn't mean that it's not right. The wisdom of God, who has all wisdom, knows all things about all people. And I could just stand the rest of the afternoon telling you, giving you examples that flipped to my mind about times that I've obeyed God and times I haven't. And it all goes back to what is the wisest thing to do. Now, can you tell me a better question than that? Not really. Because therein is Almighty God. And so what he does, he shows us here in this passage of Scripture in James. Here's the difference. Look at this. In this third chapter, he says, verse 13, who among you is wise and understanding? Let him show by his good behavior his deeds and his gentleness and wisdom. But if you have bitter jealousy, selfish ambition in your heart, do not be arrogant and lie against the truth. Look at this. This is a group of people who think they're wise. This wisdom is not that which comes down from above, but is earthly, natural, and demonic. And you and I live around people, probably at some point or other, and work around them. That's true of them. They think they have the right answer. They leave God out of it. And in their arrogance, they try to prove to you why they're right. Now, they may have position and talent and skill and intellect, and they may have all that. Does that make them wiser than you? No. They may be smart in many areas, but when you leave God out of your life, you're not smart at all. That's just demonic. And that falls in the category of living your life earthy, natural, and demonic. Look at that, jealousy, self-ambition. And if you'll notice here on down a little bit further, he says, but the wisdom that's from above is first, listen to this, pure. Look at that. God's wisdom is pure. That means it is absolutely perfect. Do you get that? It is absolutely perfect wisdom. It's pure and peaceable. His wisdom will bring you peace. Gentle. There's nothing harsh about it. Reasonable. Listen, from God's viewpoint, full of mercy and good fruits, unwavering without hypocrisy. That's the wisdom of God. Listen, would you not agree that it's foolish to choose something else? Look at that passage. The wisdom from above, that's God's wisdom, pure, peaceable, gentle, reasonable, full of mercy, good fruits, unwavering, without hypocrisy. That's the kind of life I want to live. Amen? Now, what did he say up here? Jealousy, selfish ambition, disorder, and every evil thing. Only two choices in life. You can choose to live wisely, or you can choose to live unwisely. And may I say this? You've already made that choice. Wherever you are, you're walking in the pathway of the wise, or you're walking in the pathway of the unwise. Change paths if you're walking unwisely. Listen, you're not smart enough. You may think you are, but you're not. You're not smart enough to outsmart God. You're not intellectual enough to know more than God. You don't know your future. God does. You don't know the future of those that you influence, but God does. Apart from Almighty God, through the saving person of Jesus Christ, who forgives us of our sin, cleanses us of our sin, writes our name in the Lamb's Book of Life, has a will for us, and lives presently within us through His Holy Spirit, He will give us wisdom in every single decision we make in life. There is no other way to live. Now, if I were 30 years of age, you could say, what do you know about it? I'll be able to tell you that when I'm 100. You know why? Because it doesn't change. That's who God is. You can trust Him. He's not going to change on you about anything. You have two choices. Live out your life wisely, living obediently before Him, living in wisdom. Or you can live foolishly, convince a lot of people, do a lot of things, go a lot of places, have a lot of stuff. Then you're going to die. And my friend, when the last seconds of your life come, you're going to wish you had listened. The most tragic thing you can do is die without Christ. You know why? Because the consequences are eternal. May not have a lot of stuff. May not have any degrees behind your name. May not have any notoriety. Most people never know your name's not in the newspaper, TV, and all that stuff. But you live for God. You've walked obediently before Him. You see, God's values, not the same as man's. What He thinks is absolutely awesome is not what the world thinks. So you make up your mind. You're going to live wisely, or you're going to live foolishly. You'll be wise if you choose Christ and His way of life. And that's my prayer for you. Father, how grateful we are that You've made it simple. And knowing that You loved us enough to send Jesus to die for us and pay our sin debt in full, You must have an awesome love for us. And so we want to be obedient to You, because we're the ones who end up profiting from that in so many ways. And I pray that every person who listens to this message will think honestly, and realize that they've only heard the truth. It is appointed unto man once to die, and after this the judgment. But all sin can be forgiven by asking and believing and trusting. We love You, dear Father. We thank You for the awesome gift of Your grace toward all of us, in Jesus' name. Amen.
7: 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When making decisions, consequences always need to be factored in. That's coming up in today's Moment with Charles Stanley.
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2: Wise, unwise decision. And we could go through life thinking about all the decisions that people make. For example, they stack up credit on their credit cards to the point that they know they can't make the payments. Why do they do that? Unwise decisions. People make unwise decisions because they leave out the most important thing in their life, and that is the wisdom of Almighty God. And so they just operate on the basis of how they feel. What comes natural? What do other people think? What do I want? What do I desire? And so if you make decisions based on those things, you'll make unwise decisions. And what we forget is this: every unwise decision, whether it's major or maybe not so major, it has consequences. And we live in a time when people do not want to think about consequences. They just want to think about the here and now. What I want, what makes me feel good, and so forth. What about the consequences? Consequences are there. And God tells us all through the Scripture. He shows us in the lives of people. He gives us the principle. There are consequences to unwise decisions in our life. He started off showing us that in the Garden of Eden. We're still all suffering from those decisions in the garden. Let me ask you this. Have you made a decision recently that you have already seen that it was unwise because the consequences have come so quickly into your life? Or are you thinking about decisions that you've made, or rather major decisions, and you're thinking, well, I'm not sure about the consequences? You want to be sure about the consequences? What place does God have in your decision-making process? Are you going to live it on your own, or are you going to be wise enough to seek the wisdom of God before you make any decision?
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5: Acronyms appear every day in our conversations. For example, when texting, LOL means laugh out loud, and BFF means best friends forever. Here's an acronym that might help you when praying. ASK. A stands for asking. Jesus said, ask and it will be given to you. S stands for seeking. Jesus said, seek and you will find. K stands for knocking. Jesus said, knock and it will be opened to you. Is prayer really as easy as Jesus makes it sound? It is if you ask and keep on asking, seek and keep on seeking, knock and keep on knocking. And so the next time you ASK, expect Jesus to RSVP.
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5: Acronyms appear every day in our conversations. For example, when texting, LOL means laugh out loud, and BFF means best friends forever. Here's an acronym that might help you when praying. ASK. A stands for asking. Jesus said, ask and it will be given to you. S stands for seeking. Jesus said, seek and you will find. K stands for knocking. Jesus said, knock and it will be opened to you.

0: 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It is if you ask and keep on asking, seek and keep on seeking, knock and keep on knocking. And so the next time you ask, expect Jesus to RSVP.
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3: With SRN News, I'm Jason Walker. The Grand Canyon flash floods have killed at least two people, but authorities say 80 others have been rescued, and for many, it was extremely frightening.
4: Hiker Dan Evans was at Bright Angel Campground in the Grand Canyon Saturday when deadly flash floods from a monsoon hit.
5: And I could see about 5 to 6 inches of water flowing around my tent. The campsite just flooded.
4: He and others began the dangerous hike out. Some were able to pack up. Others fled with the clothes on their backs.
5: I'm just keeping my eyes upstream, just praying that a wall of water isn't coming towards us.
4: Evan says as they were crossing a bridge, the Colorado River was raging beneath them. Rangers had to evacuate hikers by helicopter. Rescuers are still searching for several missing hikers while confirming two deaths. I'm Julie Walker.
3: And the death toll from the catastrophic flooding in Nepal and China has now reached the 1,000 mark. Officially, rescue teams have worked to reach communities cut off by the disaster. An estimated 4,500 people in Nepal are still missing. President Trump says the oil deal with Venezuela is good for both countries.
6: We're taking out millions and millions of barrels of oil, going to Houston, going to Louisiana, going to lots of different places in the United States and all over the world. And we're making a fortune, and they're making a fortune. They're starting to make real money.
3: Well, France and Sweden have signed agreements for the French to supply the Nordic country with 4 modern frigates. This strengthens the defense of NATO's newest member in the Baltic Sea region, where Russia uses key shipping lanes. $5 billion contract includes weapons and equipment for the warships. This is SRN News.
0: Acronyms appear every day in our conversations. For example, when texting, LOL means laugh out loud, and BFF means best friends forever. Here's an acronym that might help you when praying. ASK. A stands for asking. Jesus said, ask and it will be given to you. S stands for seeking. Jesus said, seek and you will find. K stands for knocking. Jesus said, knock and it will be open to you. Is prayer really as easy as Jesus makes it sound? It is if you ask and keep on asking, seek and keep on seeking, knock and keep on knocking. And so the next time you ask, expect Jesus to RSVP.
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7: Thank you for joining Alan Jackson Ministries.
8: Somebody said, why would you have the arrogance to suggest that Jesus is the way, the truth, and the life? I listened to a video yesterday of a professionally trained seminary graduate dismissing that. So what we're facing is something new. We've been cultivating this at our highest levels of theological training for a long time, folks. If Jesus is not Lord Christ and King, he's not a good man. He's a deceiver and a liar and a manipulator. We have to understand he's unique. And we need to find a way to recognize him as King. We should talk about him as King.
7: Listening to Alan Jackson Ministries. 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That's 855-577-2255. We're so glad you're here to listen. Today's program will complete the message we began yesterday. Here's Pastor Allen with part two of Science, Angels, and Jesus, Expressions of This Present Age.
9: One of the most interesting stories in the Bible to me is about Balaam. You know the Balaam story? Balaam's a prophet. He's kind of a shadowy character. You know, the hardest people to categorize are the people that honor God and don't. Because you can learn a lot of God language and a lot of God activity, and you can be familiar with God and the things of God and the Word of God, and yet not honor God always. And and Balaam is in that category, one of those shadowy, and they exist today. But he's recruited to curse the covenant people of God because the kings are afraid of them. And so Balaam takes the money and he goes, and God tells him he doesn't want him to go. But God sends an angel to kill him. An angel to end a human life. You should think about that. Angels are not inert spiritual forces that always give you a hug and a high five. Angels watch over the purposes of God. The psalmist talks about his enemies, and he prays for his enemies that they'll be driven like chaff in the wind with the angel of God chasing them along a dark, slippery path. I'll tell you, one place I don't want to be is in the dark on a slippery path with the angel of God after me. I like the verse better where I could dwell under the shadow of his wings and his angels will protect me. Angels see to the purposes of God. You see, we want to ignore the judgment of God, the discipline of God, the wrath of God. God sent an angel to take Balaam's life, and the prophet was completely clueless, but his donkey could see the angel. And so his donkey wasn't taking the direction that Balaam was giving him. He got mad at the donkey, and he's beating the daylights out of the donkey. This was before PETA. And then it's repeated. Some of you know the story. And finally, the donkey speaks to Balaam. You know you're in a bad place. You know that your discernment threshold is at a low ebb when a donkey has more spiritual insight than you do. In fact, you've probably been in a place where somebody you consider to be very ungodly had more spiritual awareness than you did. And you're like, But the donkey looks at Balaam and says, "Why are you beating me? Can't you see the angel? I've been doing everything in my power to save your life, and you're beating me." And then the Lord opens Balaam's eyes. Angels. We used to have a donkey here. We had a little burro. We used him for Christmas parades and Easter and Palm Sunday. We named the church had a burro. We named him Murphy. So for a while, we owned Murphy Burro. It's been a while. I accepted the unfortunate assignment one Christmas season to teach Murphy we were going to do a play, and Mary was going to ride Murphy in the church. I have worked with a lot of horses. I hadn't worked with a lot of burros. Murphy didn't seem to want to come in the church. And there was no amount of coaxing. And I'm a pretty good coaxer. He laid down. just laid down. So I read that Balaam story. It has some very personal affinity for me. I'm pretty sure I've been that stubborn in my life. Angels are real. They impact our lives. We don't worship them. I don't seek angels or angelic involvement. I seek the Lord. I want his purposes to break forth in my life. But angels are ministering spirits sent forth on behalf of the purposes of God. Look at 2 Thessalonians 1. God's just. He'll pay back trouble to those who trouble you. He'll give relief to you who are troubled and to us as well. This will happen when the Lord is revealed from heaven in blazing fire with his powerful angels. They're not weak or timid or intimidated. In fact, the angels are shown to us in Scripture to be very much a part of the judgment of God in the book of Revelation. controlling the environment in which we live to the point that it will bring tremendous destruction to humanity. Angelic involvement. In Matthew 13, there's a parable Jesus told about a field that was planted with wheat and the weeds came up. Some of you know it. The wheat and the tares is kind of the King James English. And when Jesus is asked by the disciples to give the explanation in verse 38, he said, "The field is the world and the good seed stands for the sons of the kingdom. The weeds are the sons of the evil one, and the enemy who sows them is the devil. The harvest is the end of the age, and the harvesters are angels." They're going to be greatly involved at the culmination of this age. So I don't believe that. Well, you're entitled to an opinion, but I wouldn't elevate my opinion over the teaching of the Word of God. Verse 41, "The Son of Man will send out his angels and they will weed out of his kingdom everything that causes sin and all who do evil." The angels are working on Jesus' behalf. I want to be involved in what God is doing to the point that the angels are a part of my journey. And I believe you do as well. I don't need to see them. I want to be faithful to what the Lord has asked me to do. When I say we don't have to have a majority to be triumphant, what we have to have is obedience to God and faith in Him. There's biblical passage after biblical passage that assures that. I want to spend the time I have left with a focus on Jesus. Jesus bridges this present age and the sciences with the angels and the dimension they represent. Jesus accepted God's invitation to the incarnation. He stepped out of eternity. He stepped into time and he got an earth suit. The incarnation, God put on flesh and blood and became one of us. He knew what it is to be tired and hungry and thirsty. He knows what it is to be rejected by people. He understands the limit of the human condition. The Bible said he was tempted in every way, just as we are, yet he was without sin. It's the most remarkable story. Jesus didn't become one of us to taunt us or to mock us or to make fun of us like the Roman and the Greek gods did. He became one of us to accept the punishment that we deserve for our rebellion and our godlessness. Jesus bridges that eternal realm of God with the limits that come with time and a journey through time. That's why I say he's not in any way opposed to science. You don't have to be threatened by that. Science is very much an emerging story. It's good science to say, "I don't know," because there's much that we don't know yet. It's good theology to say, "I don't know," because we're finite creatures learning about an infinite God, and there's much that we don't know. And in those things that we don't know, there's always a conversation to be had. But it's not the elimination of one or the other. You need to know Jesus in three ways. You need to know him as Christ, the Messiah. It's what Christ means, the Messiah, the anointed one, the incarnate one, the promised one, the Son of God. But you can know him as Christ and miss the kingdom of God. You can believe Jesus was the Son of God. You can believe he was a miracle worker and a healer and all sorts of things, and you could miss the kingdom of God. You need to know him as Lord. That's personal. When you choose Jesus as Lord, that establishes his authority in your life. That's different than groupthink or sitting in church or being moral or kind or generous or polite. There'll be kind, generous, polite people in hell. We have to know Jesus as Lord. I yield my will to you. I will allow you to set the boundaries for my life. You'll define what's moral and immoral. You'll define what's generous and what's selfish. I serve you as Lord. I'm not just asking you to give me my way with your heavenly power. I'm not asking you to dispatch the angels so that I maintain a constant state of happiness. How may I cooperate in doing your will? Isn't that what Jesus taught us to pray? Your kingdom come, your will be done on earth as it is in heaven. He said we should pray that way. He didn't tell us to pray that somebody else would do the will of God. When we pray that prayer, we're volunteering. I will let your will be done through me. In my home, in the place where I go to work, in the places where I take my children, when I gather with my friends, let your will be expressed in those places. That's what it means to be Christ followers.
8: It's labeled, there's an ambassadorial role to that, but you can't segment your life and say, well, I'll honor Jesus on Sunday mornings. Or I'm a Saturday night person. I found it was easier for me to resist the temptation of Saturday night if I go to church. Well, good, we had a pretty good time on Saturday night. Last night was a little dampish, but we got here. But if our faith doesn't live beyond the gathering of faith, it's not real faith. Jesus as Lord. And then you need to know him as King, as the absolute authority. When there are things that I don't understand, when I watch things and I lack an explanation, I think there's a spiritual component to this that I don't yet understand, but I trust the King. If you don't know King Jesus, Paul got in trouble. Paul and his team on more than one occasion were arrested and suffered physically because they kept asserting that Jesus is King. When I look at the 21st century edition of the church in America, we're very reluctant to even say that Jesus is unique. We don't like the pushback that comes on that. Somebody said, why would you have the arrogance to suggest that Jesus is the way, the truth, and the life? I listened to a video yesterday of a professionally trained seminary graduate dismissing that. So what we're facing is something new. We've been cultivating this at our highest levels of theological training for a long time, folks. If Jesus is not Lord Christ and King, he's not a good man. He's a deceiver and a liar and a manipulator. We have to understand he's unique. And we need to find a way to recognize him as King. We should talk about him as King. I gladly serve King Jesus.
7: Before we return to today's message, Pastor Allen wants to share a book to help you be free from worry.
8: In the Sermon on the Mount, Jesus said a half a dozen times, "Do not worry." Not a suggestion, it's a directive. I have a question. Are you living in obedience to Jesus, or are you ignoring him? Well, we got a new book, it'll help you. It's called Freedom from Worry. It's really a how-to guide to live a life in the peace that Jesus promised us. You don't have to have a life choked with fear and anxiety and worry. You can be free. Let's cooperate with Jesus. It's the best way to walk through our days, I promise.
7: Jesus tells us repeatedly in Matthew chapter 6, do not worry. That's not just good advice. It's an invitation to live differently. Life gives us plenty of reasons to be anxious. We may face personal struggles, financial pressures, relationship challenges, and a world that seems increasingly uncertain. But the same word of God that tells us not to worry also reminds us of his faithfulness, his power, and his unfailing love. Pastor Allen's updated book, Freedom from Worry, shares biblical and practical tools to help you understand what Scripture teaches about worry and experience the peace he promises. 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
8: We've got a learning gap because the monarchy is pretty much remote to us. Most of what we know about the monarchy we've learned from the British, and we defeated them so long ago we don't take it too seriously. So it's more about fashion and lifestyle. So we think about the monarchy and the lifestyles of the rich and famous and how nice it would be to be like that. And to have castles and palaces and for summer to be a verb and all the things. But that's not the presentation of the monarchy in the scripture. An ancient Near Eastern monarch was an absolute total authority. There's no appeals court. So when we say Jesus is King, that's where the fear of God comes in, a reverence and a respect for God. I can have an opinion, but I will submit it to the authority of the King. I can have thoughts, but I want my mind to be renewed as I learn to submit to the authority of the King, because Jesus is Lord of my life. I am very much in process.
9: Well, I can talk about my new birth experience and when I accepted Jesus into my life and acknowledged I was a sinner and I needed a Savior, but I am very much still on the pathway of being transformed, and I would invite you to join me. I'm not earning my way to anything. I want to walk uprightly before the Lord because I believe righteousness brings the exaltation of God. It's the best way I know to be. So if that's true, if Jesus is King, why is there so much turmoil in the world? Well, the Bible tells us very plainly that there's a conflict of kingdoms in the world. You can see this without having very much discernment at all. There's a values clash, and they stand in opposition. And we watch that all the time, and then we have to make a choice where we will land in that. Will we honor Jesus, or will we capitulate to the other voices? Not new at all. In John chapter 8 and verse 44, Jesus is talking to religious leaders in Jerusalem. Now, these are scriptural scholars. These are people who measure their honesty and uprightness before God based on the spices they buy in the marketplace. They're not casual observers, but they've missed the heart of God. You can be very religious and miss the heart of God. John 8, 44, Jesus said, you belong to your father, the devil, and you want to carry out your father's desire. He was a murderer from the beginning, not holding to the truth. There's no truth in him. There is no truth in him. When he lies, he speaks his native language, for he's a liar and the father of lies. You can learn this spiritual principle from science. See, I think the hard sciences point us to God. It's impossible to look at our world and its precision, its exactness, and not imagine there's an intelligent design behind it. To look at creation and think, oh, that's just the result of random probability. I'm like, no. If that's true, we can lock all the parts to my iPhone in a box and shake it up and keep shaking it, and an iPhone will come out. Not likely. Light and dark. You're familiar with both. Darkness doesn't have a physical power. Darkness is the complete absence of light. Hot and cold. Cold doesn't have a physical power. It's just the complete absence of heat. Evil is the complete absence of good. Jesus said, you're of your father, the devil. The truth is not in him. That is the essence of temptation. It's an invitation to walk away from the light into the darkness. And temptation doesn't plunge you into total, complete darkness. It's an invitation to step out of the light, to step into the shadows, to be less transparent, less forthright, less honest. Don't tell the truth and the whole truth and nothing but the truth. Tell the convenient truth. Tell the easy truth. We even have a whole collection of vocabulary words to explain dishonesty. It's a whole, you know, we speak evangelistically. It's abhorrent to me that we use a word for the spreading of the gospel for lying. We've gotten very calloused on this. Again, the darkness doesn't have the power to overtake the light. But it doesn't mean that darkness and cold are not real. You step out into a cold winter day, you're goofy to deny that cold exists. It very much affects you. It just doesn't have the power to overwhelm the heat. We just don't have enough heat. When the darkness is so intense you can't see, it hasn't overwhelmed the light. There's just an absence of light. When we look into the public square and we see darkness, it's because we haven't been willing to bring the light. They haven't been willing to tell the truth. It's inconvenient and it's uncomfortable and we don't want to be labeled. So we go to church and we worship and then we're quiet. In Luke chapter 4 and verse 5, the devil led Jesus up to a high place and showed him in an instant all the kingdoms of the world. And he said to him, I'll give you all their authority and splendor, for it's been given to me. And I can give it to anyone I want to. So if you worship me, it'll all be yours. Satan was given a block of authority in this world. Jesus didn't say he was a liar. There's an element of truth. It wasn't meant for Satan. It wasn't intended for him. It was given to humanity, but in our rebellion against God, we forfeited it. That's the great exchange at the cross. Jesus came to restore the order God intended for us. But in this present age, Satan still has an expression of authority, a grant of authority that we gave to him. Jesus acknowledged it in John 10 and verse 10. He said, the thief comes only to steal, to kill, and destroy. Satan comes, his objective, to steal, kill, and destroy. When you're invited, when temptation touches your mind, when you feel it in your emotions, understand the objective is your destruction. God's not trying to limit our good time. He's not trying to diminish us. He's not trying to restrict us. He's trying to protect us from destruction. Satan hates him. He hates his kingdom. He lost his place in the kingdom of God. And so while he can't diminish God, he can diminish what's at the heart of God's creation, which is humanity. And when you and I take the truth of God and we say to others, you know, cooperate with God, acknowledge Jesus as Lord, serve him with joy. We're not trying to diminish their lives. We're inviting them to a better place. Jesus said, the thief comes to steal, kill, and destroy, but I've come that you might have life and have it to the full. The fullest possible existence under the sun is cooperating with Jesus. You got no shot at sustaining your spiritual life if you don't regularly spend time with the Bible. You don't have to read the thing with us. I'm not suggesting that makes you more godly, but time with the Bible does. But the Bible never explains why God loves us. It just said that God so loved the world. But what it reveals to us, the revelation that comes with that, the science that comes with that, is the incredible value God attaches to human beings. He values you more than the angels. A third of the angels rebelled against God, and there's nothing in Scripture that suggests there's a redemptive plan for the fallen angels. There's eternal judgment for them. But when humanity rebelled against God, God put into play a promise of the opening chapters of the Bible, his thread of redemption, that he would redeem humanity from our rebellious place if we would cooperate with him. Plain good old Tennessee language, you matter to God. You matter to God. He cares about you. So if he cares about me, why is life so difficult? I didn't say that he's going to take all the pain away. It's not good parenting if you never allow your children to fall or to struggle or to stumble. If you didn't let them feed themselves until they could feed themselves without spilling anything, you'd all be feeding adult children. Learning to feed yourself is a messy proposition. You get strained peas in your ears and on most of the surfaces of the kitchen. Because when you turn your back, they're going to launch that food across the room. That little will again. God loves you. You matter to him. He knows when you sit or stand, when you come in or go out. He knows the thoughts and intents of your heart. I mean, so does Google, but God has your best interest at heart. He does. We say, I don't believe God could do that, but you believe your technology can. Who's being stubborn? He doesn't mean it in a punitive way. He will show you a way. He told you that righteousness will bring his exaltation. He will elevate you. Well, I don't want to do that. Now, therein lies the rub. I know broccoli's better for me than Oreos. I believe that. I believe Brussels sprouts are better than a whole lot. I believe they're better for me than Thin Mint ice cream. But if I just get to choose in an unfiltered moment, I want Oreos and ice cream. I have to exert my will, my intent. I have to think about outcomes and sacrifices and the benefits of what I know to be better for me. You have to make that choice with God. I'm not suggesting you earn your way to heaven. I'm suggesting that the blessings of God, the righteousness of God, reflects a choice on our behalf. Jesus, he's our King. He's our Lord. He's our Messiah. We gladly represent him in the earth.
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0: Acronyms appear every day in our conversations. For example, when texting, LOL means laugh out loud, and BFF means best friends forever. Here's an acronym that might help you when praying. ASK. A stands for asking. Jesus said, ask and it will be given to you. S stands for seeking. Jesus said, seek and you will find. K stands for knocking. Jesus said, knock and it will be opened to you. Is prayer really as easy as Jesus makes it sound? It is if you ask and keep on asking, seek and keep on seeking, knock and keep on knocking. And so the next time you ask, expect Jesus to RSVP.
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3: With SRN News, I'm Jason Walker. Treasury Secretary Scott Bessent says he plans to turn up the pressure on Iran by sanctioning another bank, part of what he calls Operation Economic Outcast. He says the administration is prepared to exact, quote, financial violence if we have to. Federal Trade Commission, along with 22 states, filing suit against Amazon. Now, it claims some 1.2 million customers were misled on prices for outline auction for ads. FTC says millions were misled into paying higher prices, but Amazon says those allegations just aren't true. On Wall Street, S&P was off 25 points, very heavy trading. Dow Jones dropped 374. NASDAQ was off 31 points. SRN News.
0: Acronyms appear every day in our conversations. For example, when texting, LOL means laugh out loud, and BFF means best friends forever. Here's an acronym that might help you when praying. ASK. A stands for asking. Jesus said, ask and it will be given to you. S stands for seeking. Jesus said, seek and you will find. K stands for knocking. Jesus said, knock and it will be opened to you. Is prayer really as easy as Jesus makes it sound? It is if you ask and keep on asking, seek and keep on seeking, knock and keep on knocking. And so the next time you ask, expect Jesus to RSVP.
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0: Acronyms appear every day in our conversations. For example, when texting, LOL means laugh out loud, and BFF means best friends forever. Here's an acronym that might help you when praying. ASK. A stands for asking. Jesus said, ask and it will be given to you. S stands for seeking. Jesus said, seek and you will find. K stands for knocking. Jesus said, knock and it will be opened to you. Is prayer really as easy as Jesus makes it sound? It is if you ask and keep on asking, seek and keep on seeking, knock and keep on knocking. And so the next time you ask, expect Jesus to RSVP.
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12: You look like you've been roughed up by two green berets and an angry grandmother. What's going on, Mike?
13: Oh, nothing. Just spent all night reading about the early church.
12: Ah, say no more.
13: But I want to say some more. I mean, it just doesn't let up, you know? Every page they're doing a miracle, or getting beaten, or killed, or tossed into maximum security prison. In chapter 19, there's a revival and a revolt. At the same time, Catherine, it's like they're always doing something, every minute, all the time.
12: Well, it is called the Book of Acts, so...
13: I just wish they'd let me get my head above water for like 2 seconds. Don't these people ever sleep?
12: I'm sure they do, but why would Luke write about that?
13: Oh, I don't know. to let the reader come up for air? I mean, I tried typing up some notes, and even my computer crashed.
12: Well, maybe you should try reading something a little more laid back.
13: Yeah, maybe Revelation will calm me down.
12: Well, I wouldn't bet on that.
14: There's no doubt about it, the Book of Acts is an edge-of-your-seat thriller from start to finish. Hi, I'm Philip Keller, and you're listening to Cornerstone Connection with Pastor Gary Hamrick. Well, we've been in the Book of Acts for several weeks now, and the journey has been nothing short of remarkable. Conversions and conflict, miracles and martyrdom. Today we come to Acts chapter 19, where Paul and his traveling companions share the gospel in Ephesus. What happens next is a simultaneous combination of confession and chaos. From Cornerstone Chapel in Leesburg, Virginia, here's Pastor Gary Hamrick with today's Cornerstone Connection, Revival or Revolt.
15: This is Acts 19. I'm going to start at verse 11. It says, "Now God worked unusual miracles by the hands of Paul, so that even handkerchiefs or aprons were brought from his body to the sick, and the diseases left them, and the evil spirits went out of them. Then some of the itinerant Jewish exorcists took it upon themselves to call the name of the Lord Jesus over those who had evil spirits, saying, 'We exorcise you by the Jesus whom Paul preaches.' Also, there were seven sons of Sceva." Sceva was a Jewish chief priest who did so. "And the evil spirit answered and said, 'Jesus I know and Paul I know, but who are you?'" Ladies and gentlemen, it is a bad day when a demon sasses you and puts you in your place. See, these guys didn't have a personal relationship with Jesus, but they're going around invoking the name of Jesus, trying to cast demons out of people, and the demons speak up like, "Jesus we know, Paul we know, but who are you?" I mean, that's a humbling thing when a demon has to sass you. Verse 16, "Then the man in whom the evil spirit was leaped on them, overpowered them, and prevailed against them, so that they fled out of that house naked and wounded." Do you know what's worse than having a demon sass you? Is to have a demon-possessed guy beat you up. And so these guys run away, you know, naked and bleeding. Can you imagine if you're doing this and you have to go home and give an explanation to your wife? Like, "Why are you naked and bleeding?" "Well, got beat up today." "Who beat you up?" I didn't get the guy's name. "I don't know. Damien, Chucky, Rosemary's Baby. I don't know. But beat me up." That'd be pretty humbling. Again, the fact is that the reason that this demon-possessed man beat these guys up is because these guys were going around invoking the name of Jesus without a relationship with Jesus, and there's no power in that. Jesus will not lend his power to those who do not know him. He's not a magic wand. These guys had to learn that the hard way. But this incident here, however, does lead to a reverence and respect for the name of Jesus and the Word of God. Read on, verse 17. "This became known both to all Jews and Greeks dwelling in Ephesus, and fear fell on them all, and the name of the Lord Jesus was magnified. And many who had believed came confessing and telling their deeds. Also many of those who had practiced magic brought their books together and burned them in the sight of all. And they counted up the value of them, and it totaled 50,000 pieces of silver. So the word of the Lord grew mightily and prevailed." Notice all that. But verse 21 says, "When these things were accomplished, Paul purposed in the spirit, when he had passed through Macedonia and Achaia, to go to Jerusalem, saying, 'After I have been there, I must also see Rome.' And so he sent into Macedonia two of those who ministered to him, Timothy and Erastus, but he himself stayed in Asia for a time. And about that time, there arose a great commotion about the way." Now, the way was an early term for Christianity. Jesus is the way, the truth, the life. No man comes to the Father except through him. So the way was a reference to Christianity. And a great commotion is stirring now about the way. Verse 24, for a certain man named Demetrius, a silversmith, who made silver shrines of Diana, brought no small profit to the craftsmen. He brought in a lot of money. And he called them together with the workers of similar occupation and said, men, you know that we have our prosperity by this trade. Moreover, you see and hear that not only at Ephesus, but throughout almost all Asia, this Paul has persuaded and turned away many people, saying that they are not gods which are made with hands. Okay, like idols are not gods. And so not only is this trade of ours in danger of falling into disrepute, but also the temple of the great goddess Diana may be despised and her magnificence destroyed, whom all Asia and the world worship. Now when they heard this, they were full of wrath and cried out, saying, great is Diana of the Ephesians. And so the whole city was filled with confusion and rushed into the theater with one accord, having seized Gaius and Aristarchus, Macedonians, Paul's travel companions. And when Paul wanted to go into the people, the disciples would not allow him. Then some of the officials of Asia who were his friends sent to him pleading that he would not venture into the theater. And some therefore cried one thing and some another, for the assembly was confused and most of them did not know why they had come together. And they drew Alexander out of the multitude, the Jews putting him forward. And Alexander motioned with his hand and wanted to make his defense to the people. But when they found out that he was a Jew, all with one voice cried out for about 2 hours, great is Diana of the Ephesians. Can you imagine that going on for 2 hours? And when the city clerk had quieted the crowd, he said, men of Ephesus, what man is there who does not know that the city of the Ephesians is temple guardian of the great goddess Diana and of the image which fell down from Zeus? Therefore, since these things cannot be denied, you ought to be quiet and do nothing rashly. For you have brought these men here who are neither robbers of temples nor blasphemers of your goddess. Therefore, if Demetrius and his fellow craftsmen have a case against anyone, the courts are open and there are proconsuls. Let them bring charges against one another. But if you have any other inquiry to make, it shall be determined in the lawful assembly, for we are in danger of being called in question for today's uproar, there being no reason which we may give to account for this disorderly gathering. And when he had said these things, he dismissed the assembly. Let's pause there and pray. Father, thank you for your word and for this story, Lord, that we pray would have great meaning for us today as we open up our Bibles here and now open up our hearts to hear what you would say to us through this story. And Lord, we're glad to be in the house of the Lord. We're glad to be able to gather here. We don't take our freedoms for granted. So thank you, Lord, that we can freely worship you. And we just give you the praise and the glory and honor for all things today. And it's in Jesus' name we pray. And everybody said, amen. Wherever Christ is preached, anywhere, there will be typically one of two responses or reactions to the gospel of Jesus Christ. There will either be revival or there will be a revolt. Now, what happens in Ephesus is they get both. They get revival and they also get a revolt. Now, I want to say just a few things about the revolt, and then we're going to spend most of our time talking about what marked the revival. The first part of what I read details the revival. This last part talks about the revolt. So let me start there with the last part and just say a few things before we get to the revival. When Christianity came to Ephesus, this is the story that we're reading about. Ephesus on a map today would be in modern Turkey. This is the first century. This is the Greco-Roman period. And when Christianity came to Ephesus, and when it comes anywhere for that matter, to any city, to any community, to any heart, to any home, when the light of Jesus Christ is turned on, it will confront the darkness wherever it touches. And if the response to the light and the good news of Jesus Christ, if the response is contrition and humility, then there's revival. If the response, on the other hand, is confusion and hostility, then there's revolt. And Satan is behind hostility. He incites hostility. And the Bible says he is the author of confusion. When you look at the revolt part of this chapter, when people rise up and form this mob, you can see there's confusion. And Satan's the author of it. He's behind it because he's opposed to the good news of Jesus. So he wants to bring confusion wherever the good news of Christ is being brought. If you'll notice in your Bibles again, verse 29, you see the word confusion twice in the passage. In verse 29, it says, so the whole city was filled with confusion. And if you go to verse 32, it says, some therefore cried one thing and some another, for the assembly was confused. And most of them did not know why they had come together. And they're just part of this, you know, mob event. And they're like, we don't even know why we're here. And there's just a bunch of confusion because Satan is the author of confusion. So if you don't respond to the good news with contrition and humility, then you will simply respond with confusion and hostility. And that's what led to a revolt. And these people here who are part of this revolt, they react in typical revolt fashion where truth is pressing in and confronting them. They form a mob. That's one of the first things that happens here. They form a mob. They resort to some violence. They seize some guys. They drag them into the theater. They're ready to beat these guys up. They start yelling at the top of their lungs for two solid hours. Great is Diana of the Ephesians. Okay, why are they doing this for two solid hours? I'll tell you why they're doing it. Because they're trying to drown out the truth. They're trying to shut down and cancel whatever is opposing views from what they have.
14: 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When the people of Ephesus heard the gospel, many responded with contrition and humility. There was a contingent of detractors who responded with confusion and hostility. And their reason for doing so will hardly come as a surprise. 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
15: Listen, friends, cancel culture is nothing new. This is the first century. This is their form of cancel culture. They're just yelling, great is Diana of the Ephesians, for 2 hours to try to drown out the good news of the gospel. And when you look at what's the motivation behind why they're all upset and revolting, it's money. You can always follow the money trail because they're you know, Demetrius here is leading this. He's like, guys, you know, we got this great trade going. We got all these idols of Diana. If this good news of Jesus catches, you know, fire and has traction, we're going to be out of business. So you can always follow the money trail to see what they worship because it leads to their agenda. And what they worship in Ephesus is Diana. Now, again, this is Greco-Roman period. Diana was the Roman goddess of the hunt and of wisdom and of the moon. Her Greek equivalent name is Artemis. And normally, pretty, you know, Platonic goddess, if you will, among the Greeks and the Romans. But in Ephesus, Diana had a status unlike anywhere else. There was a cult worship of Diana in Ephesus. And it involved the worship of fertility and sexuality. In Ephesus, archaeologists have uncovered, and unique to Ephesus only, they have uncovered from the first century a lot of various idols carved to Diana. Probably very idols that Demetrius here has carved. In fact, here's a picture of one that archaeologists have recovered from Ephesus. And if you will notice that she is carved with multiple breasts because they're worshiping fertility and sexuality in Ephesus when they worship Diana. Friends, nothing has changed. Our culture is Ephesus 2.0. That's what it is. What you're seeing now in our culture is Ephesus 2.0. So I'll remove Dirty Diana from the picture. Dirty Diana. Okay, you're going to sing that the rest of the day. Now, those of you who grew up in the 80s. And I want to show you how the revolt in Ephesus is similar to our current culture. There's a mob mentality. Okay, people get together, form these mobs. They often resort to violence. When Riley Gaines was here, she talked about how she was assaulted at San Francisco State when she went there to speak. Assaulted, held hostage, ransomed for money, okay? Just because she's going to present her views on the fact that there are just two sexes, two biological sexes, and that biological men should not compete in women's sports. You're just going there to present your views, your opinions, which happens to be pretty biblical and pretty scientific. And for that, you are accosted, you're assaulted, you're held for ransom. So the mob has a mentality, and part of the mob mentality resorts often to violence. They also want to silence Christians and cancel any opposing views. We see that happening in our world today. Their money trail reveals their agenda and what they really worship. And they idolize perverted sexuality and foist it upon the culture. This is what's happening today. It's Ephesus 2.0. Now, despite this revolt, there was also a great revival in Ephesus. And this is the part I want to focus on with the rest of our time. The revival actually preceded the revolt. The revolt was a reaction to the revival. Whenever God starts to move in wonderful, amazing ways, the enemy will raise his ugly head and incite the mob to try to oppose the work of God. So what you see happening in Ephesus is the first part we read describes the revival. The last part we read describes the revolt in response to the revival. And here are the things that marked the revival there in Ephesus. And these are true things that mark any true revival even today. And I pray God brings another revival. But here's the first characteristic you see. Number one, they had a holy fear of God. If you look there in your Bibles again at verse 17, it says, "Fear fell on all of them." Fear fell on them all, and the name of the Lord Jesus was magnified. God is holy, and a holy God is to be feared. And when we have a healthy fear of God, we will sin less. Now, I purposely pause between those two words. We are not sinless until we are with the Lord and we shed this body of flesh, and that will be a glorious day in our perfected, glorified state. Until then, we struggle with sin, as Christians even, right? Because our body has not been regenerated, but our spirit has, and so there's a conflict within our very bodies. Our spirit wants to do what pleases God, our flesh wants to please itself, and so therein is that constant tug of war. But the fear of God goes a long way as a motivator to help us to sin less. Do you remember, and maybe I'm just telling my own story, when you were a kid, and you did something disrespectful and mom, you know, didn't like it, or you sassed or whatever the case was, and mom would say to you, "Wait till your father gets home." Did any of you have your mom use that trump card, "Wait till your father gets home"? Okay. Now, that isn't to say that the moms are incapable of disciplining their own kids in the moment, because moms are capable of disciplining their kids in the moment. But sometimes mom, if, you know, dad was at work and mom was a stay-at-home mom, which was the case for me growing up, mom would use that trump card, like, "You wait till your father gets home." And I knew what that meant. What that meant was there's going to be some severe consequences when dad gets home, okay? And you had this kind of healthy respect for the ultimate consequence, and it would deter you for the next time, right? Listen, if we had half the fear of God as adults now that we had for our earthly fathers then, we would not do half the things we do. But because we often don't have a healthy and holy fear of God, we do things that are sinful And we are not convicted about it because we lack a holy fear of God. That's the bottom line. We do the sinful things we do because we don't have a healthy fear of God, and we can either learn on our own or we can learn through painful consequences. But one way or another, we need to understand what it is to have a holy fear of God. Now, we have three children who are all grown now, but our middle child, Austin,

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2: With Terry, and I look out the window, and middle child has put the dog collar around his neck. Okay? And he's creeping towards the edge of our property. And I'm seeing this inside in the kitchen, and I called Terry over. I said, Terry, get a load of this. And she comes to the window, and she's looking at him with the dog collar on, and he's taking these little gingerly steps. And she says to me, what in the world is he doing? She said, he's going to shock himself. Gary, get out there and stop that. She's going to shock himself. I said, I know. Oh, I know. This is going to be rich.
3: 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So if you want to hear the shocking conclusion, you'll have to come back tomorrow. 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
6: With SRN News, I'm Jason Walker. Russia's drone attacks continue blasting Ukraine.
7: Russian forces have attacked Kyiv and near

0: nearby cities for a fifth straight day, hitting warehouse facilities as Ukraine recovers from jet-powered drone attacks. Ukrainian President Volodymyr Zelensky says Russia's tactic is to wear down Ukraine and its people. The intensified aerial assaults have disrupted daily life with air raid alerts and empty supermarket shelves as food distribution hubs were destroyed. Earlier this year, two major attacks killed almost 50 civilians, and a recent strike killed at least 38 people. Ukraine is working to counter the drones, while Russian forces continue targeting Ukraine's power grid. I'm Rika Ann Garcia.
1: Still no verdict in that closely watched murder trial in Massachusetts.
2: Jurors in the Lindsey Clancy trial have ended a third day of deliberating without a verdict on whether the Massachusetts woman is criminally responsible for killing her three children in 2023. Clancy, a former nurse, does not deny strangling her children, but claims postpartum psychosis led to her actions. Prosecutors argue she knew what she was doing. The jury could find her guilty of murder or manslaughter, or acquit her if they believe psychiatric problems were to blame. Her sentence could range from life in prison to confinement in a mental health facility. I'm Lisa Dwyer.
1: Well, the latest on the Grand Canyon flash flooding. At least two people have been killed, but the great news is 80 others have now been rescued. And the death toll from the catastrophic flooding in Nepal and China on the border between the two countries there passing beyond 1,000 now, as meanwhile rescue teams work to reach communities cut off by the disaster. This is SRN News.
3: In ancient times, a large family was one way a man built his defenses. His many sons could serve as warriors to fight alongside him and protect the home front. They were like arrows in his quiver. Psalm 127 says, like arrows in the hand of a warrior are the children of one's youth. Blessed is the man who fills his quiver with them. He shall not be put to shame when he speaks with his enemies in the gate. Large families are not as common today, but we always tell our two children, there are enough people in this world that will shoot arrows at the Jones family. Let's not shoot at each other.
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6: 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Now, this is a series about who Jesus really is, not the Jesus of popular opinion, but the Jesus of the Bible, God himself, who stepped into our world. And here we'll discover what it truly means to come to him. You see, a lot of us think that we know who Jesus is, but if someone were to ask us about him, would we really know what to say? You see, many of us are not aware that Jesus really isn't less than God. He is fully God, sent down to this earth in human skin to make a way for a relationship with him. So today, Pastor Jack teaches that Jesus is the only one who can truly relate to us and faithfully intercede for us. He knows our weaknesses, and he understands every struggle that we face. So now, as he sits at the Father's right hand, He's always ready to hear from us when we come to Him in prayer. Before we get into the message, I had a chance to sit down with Pastor Jack and talk about it with him. So let's get into that. Pastor Jack, you break this whole thing down into about four words. We've got to come to the Son, believe in Him, accept Him, and abide in Him, right? Now, why isn't it enough to just walk an aisle one time and then check the box that, hey, I'm a Christian, that's
8: yeah,
6: it?
8: Yeah, that's not Christianity. That would be self-deception, actually, to think, well, I raised my hand at church, or I went forward at the crusade. If anyone ever responds, or maybe that's you, friend, listening right now, and you're saying, well, that's my response. I'm okay with God because I checked the box. I got baptized. I'm good. Well, you better read your Bible again because you're not good. You are missing the key element. When you come to faith in Jesus Christ, Jesus said in that moment, you're born again. You're made new. And that new life is exhibited by the fact that you have new passions, you have new lifestyles, and you have a hunger and a thirst for God that would never settle for checking a box. What you're really referring to is maybe the membership to a man-made religion that's down the street for convenience sake. God will have nothing to do with that,
6: yeah,
8: to be frank. It's personal.
6: Yeah.
8: It's always personal.
6: Christ, the Son of God. Let's get into it.
7: The scriptures announced Christ and His coming. But to come to Christ is to first of all realize something. Before you make that decision, you must realize He's the only Son announced. And He still is the only Son announced at this hour. And I got good news for you. As we read in Hebrews chapter 1 a moment ago, He's the only one that's ever going to be announced. Aren't you glad that you're on His side? A lot of people say, well, I'm glad God's on my side. God ain't on your side. You're on His side. And there's a big difference. We have come to believe in Him, but you've got to come first. The sonship, He's the only one announced. You know, as I mentioned earlier, that culture is very, very passionate about that. And you might meet someone, maybe you have a precious Jewish friend, and they're so into that precious culture of theirs about the Son. By the way, if you are a lawyer this morning, an attorney at, say, family law, or if you're an estate attorney, chances are you will never move your practice to Israel or where there's a strong Jewish presence, because they don't believe in that garbage. What? When the son reaches the age of 30 in the house, all that the father has is transferred to the son, even though the father's the patriarch. The son runs it all. There's no dealing in court about estate inheritance. Oh, no. That would put a lot of people out of business, you know, in America. No, the father says, no, now that you're 30. By the way, they consider that youth. Amen, huh? Hallelujah. If that's true, then I'm just a little, you know, no, I'm kidding. The father would say, now all that I have is transferred to you. The father had governorship over it all. Remember the old man whose son had gone wayward with his inheritance? That young man we know in that prodigal son proverb, in that prodigal son scenario, every Jew would have realized that that boy who took off with his inheritance was about 30 years of age. You see how stupid that boy was? 30 years of age. Yeah, give me my inheritance, Dad. And he hands it to him and he goes out and squanders it. Sonship. But you would hear a Jewish woman, I heard... and maybe you have too, and just things and traveling or whatever. Oh, this is my son, the lawyer. Or this is my son, the doctor. They're very proud to announce to you what their son does. It's important to them. God says, this is my son. He's the Son of God. Jesus Christ was announced by God. Note that. Well, how do you know that Jesus is the Son of God? God said so. Matthew chapter 3. God says so. This is my beloved Son. We're going to look at a few things, and I'm going to give you this verse. If you're paying attention, this is about the third time I've given this verse in 4 weeks. I'm hot on this verse. I love this one. Proverbs 30, verse 4. You probably have it memorized by now. Proverbs 30, verse 4 says, Who has ascended into heaven or descended? And who has gathered the winds in his fists? And who has bound up the waters in his garment? Who has established all the ends of the earth? Gee, who do you think he's talking about? Amen. He says, what is his name? And what is his son's name, if you know? And in the Hebrew, the word or title son is capitalized, speaking of deity. That's a great verse. Jesus, the Son of God. I'm going to run through some verses real quick. If I'm going too fast, get the tape or rewind something. I don't know. The Son of God. Psalm chapter 2, verse 7. Powerful message. Psalm 2, verse 7. And we declare and decree, the Lord, he has sent me. You are my son. Today I have begotten or glorified you or established you in the minds of men as my only one. You know, there's going to be people who knock on your door that represent a cult who say, oh, this word begotten means he's lesser than God. Not true. Don't be duped by that. Acts chapter 13, verse 33. God has fulfilled this for us, his children, and that he has raised up Jesus, as it is also written in the second Psalm, you are my son, today I have begotten you. You see the uniqueness? You can take that word begotten and even put it as unique. Unique. Because again, there are people knocking on your doors who will absolutely attack you on this word begotten. They'll tell you it means that Jesus is less than. And they're going to pull some verses out of context and deceive you. You're going to call the church, and you're going to be all upset because now you have a bunch of doubts in your mind, and you're confused. Know your Bible. He's the only one announced. Not only is he the Son of God, he's referred to as the Son of David. This is extremely important. This all makes sense, I hope. If it doesn't, I quit, and I'll go back to my old job. Son of David, Matthew chapter 1, verse 1. The book of the genealogy of Jesus Christ, or Jesus the Messiah. The Son of David. According to the flesh, Jesus is the Son of David. Jesus was born through Mary, the lineage that came through David. God came to earth in the form of his Son, Jesus Christ, the Son of God. Not Jesus Christ, something less than God. Jesus Christ, fully God, yet he's a Son. He acquired, I can put it that way, or he assumed, I don't mean in a self assigning way, he stepped into the rights of sonship. By the way, it was very humbling. So much so that this morning at the right hand of God the Father sits his Son. Jesus is the Son of God now and forever. And that has a lot to say regarding our redemption and our eternal security in Christ. The Son of David. He's also the Son of Abraham. The same verse goes on to say in Matthew 1:1, he's the Son of Abraham. The book of the genealogy of Jesus Christ, the Son of David, you know that, and the Son of Abraham. He's referred to as the Son of God, the Son of David, the Son of Abraham. All this has deep significance that we don't have time to go into now. But if you were a Jew, you want to hear the fact that Jesus is the Son of David. If you are witnessing to a Muslim or a non-believer, you want to be able to hear that Jesus is the Son of Abraham. That's important to a Muslim. You mean to tell me Jesus is the Son of Abraham? Yes. Then I want to hear more about this, a Muslim would say. Jesus in Luke chapter 3, verse 23, is referred to as the Son of Joseph. This is an interesting concept, because he's not exactly the son of Joseph genetically. We know that DNA-wise. But he's the son of David in his heirship. Jesus had to come from Mary, who was married to Joseph, which gave him right to the throne. Luke 3:23. Now, Jesus himself began his ministry at about 30 years of age, being, listen to what your Bible says, as was supposed, the son of Joseph. Don't you love that? I love that. And Jesus began his ministry at about the age of 30, who, as it was supposed, the son of Joseph. I love that. Well, he was and he wasn't. If anything, he was adopted by Joseph. How about that? He's also referred to in the Bible as the son of Mary. in a very and one and only interesting context. Those of you who come from a Catholic background, hang on to your seats. I didn't write the Bible. You have to deal with this. The Son of Mary. I thought Mary was the mother of God. You're not going to find that in your Bible. Listen carefully. Mark 6, 3 and Matthew 13, 55. Is this not the carpenter, the son of Mary, the brother of James and Joses and Judas and Simon? He had four brothers. Did you know that? And are not his sisters here with us? Jesus had at least two. This always generates mail. Jesus had at least two sisters, according to the Greek original scripture, and he had four brothers. By the way, a couple of them went on to be some of the authors of their epistles in the New Testament. The word is siblings, literally ones born into the family. Jesus was birthed by the Holy Spirit coming upon Mary outside of Joseph. The Bible says that Mary and Joseph did not have any sexual relationships until Jesus was born. And afterwards, they must have had some activity because at least six kids were generated, four sons and at least two girls. Bible says so. Spare the male. That's what the Bible says. Son of Mary. Also, son of man. Luke tells us over and over again, he is the son of man. Luke 9:21. And he strictly warned and commanded the people, telling them to tell this to no one, saying, the son of man must suffer many things and be rejected by the elders and the chief priests and the scribes and be killed and be raised up again on the third day. The son of man. Jesus said this concerning himself, which is an act of God. This is what's going to happen to me. And by the way, after it happens to me, on the third day, I'm going to rise from the dead. Isn't that awesome? I can't tell you what tomorrow's going to be like with even all the help from the weathermen. Jesus says, I'm going to tell you exactly what's going to happen. By the way, John tells us these things were written in advance that you might know that it's him. That's wonderful.
9: 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And now, let's get back to today's message. Once again, here's Pastor Jack.
7: John 3:18. He who believes in him is not condemned. Do you believe in him? We'll talk about that more in a moment. But he who does not believe is condemned already, or you're walking in a state. I'm sorry I'm laughing, but this is kind of funny to me in my cartoon mind. The word is condemned already means most of the poor duped world, they're walking. They're going, they're doing their thing. And whatever they're doing, suspended over them is a massive, massive axe ready to be laid at the root of their life. It's just hanging off their neck spiritually. He who does not believe in the Son of God is condemned already. The axe is coming down on the head of everyone who rejects him. Isn't that radical? People are like, yeah. Do you know who you're talking to? I own this whole thing. You realize, mister, that there's an axe suspended right over the back of your neck. Well, look at me. I'm the most beautiful beauty queen in the world. I don't need anybody but me. Lady, do you realize that there's an axe suspended over the back of your neck? The world just tootles along. My only son. John 13:8 goes on to say, he is condemned already because he has not believed in the name of the only begotten Son of God. In Greek, listen to what God is saying. He says this in the original language, you're condemned because you do not believe in the Son of me. That's what it means. That's the original word is. The Son of me. The Son of who? God, the Father. You're condemned if you do not believe in the Son of me, says God. By the way, the word is monogenous, and it appears in another place. In Luke chapter 9, verse 37, the scripture says, "And it came to pass on the next day, when they were come down from the hill, much people met Jesus, and behold, a man of the company cried out, saying, 'Master, I beseech you, look upon my son, for he is my only son.'" Same word. "He is the son of me." Here's Jesus, who knows a little bit about being the son of me, God, the Father. In front of him is a man with a child that has gone, perished there. And this earthly father says, "This is the son of me." And in that culture, that was a very touching thing. "This is my heir. This is my..." Do you see? That father, come on, dads, grandpas. That father's heart is, "This is my son. Jesus, I heard great things about you. Take my life and let him live." You know, have you ever felt like that? Isn't that funny about being a parent? I think, unless God tells you otherwise, I think everybody should be a parent, either through adoption or through giving birth, unless God says don't have kids. There's something about learning more about Scripture and Christianity when you've got a son or a daughter, when they're burning up with their fever and they're sicker than a dog. You just say, "God, give it to me. Just give it to me." Jesus said concerning sin, "Give it to me. I'll take it." He's the only one announced. The second thing that we see this morning is this. He is the only son related. He's the only son related, both listen to God and to us. He's the only son related. Hebrews chapter 4, verse 15. "For we do not have a high priest who cannot sympathize with our weaknesses." Do you have any weaknesses, anybody? Raise your hand. I am standing up here today by virtue of Advil. I can't believe how pathetically weak. Of course, this is talking about all types of weakness, but I'm just sitting here. My body is aching so badly because I was playing around too much, goofing off. And have I yet turned to Jesus and say, "Lord, my body aches"? No, I haven't done that. He's convicting me right now. You're looking at a man under conviction right now. The scripture says, in all points, he was tempted as we are, yet without sin. The scripture says here in Hebrews 4:15 that he sympathizes with our weaknesses. Of course it's spiritual weakness that we have. He's not spiritually weak, but he knows that our flesh is so weak. Our spirit's willing, but our flesh is weak. And even in our spiritual life, we are weak. And the Lord says, "I know how weak you are. I know that you're but dust and that you are being sanctified in this life." We must come to the Son of God also because of this third announcement to us, and that he is the only son in place. And what do I mean by that? Simply this, and off we go. He's the only son in place. Who are you going to pray to? Mark that down. He's the only son in place. You say, what does that have to do with it? Who are we going to pray to? He's the only son in place, meaning he's enthroned in a position to intercede for you and I right now. That means pray for us. Hebrews chapter 9, verse 24. "For Christ has not entered the holy place made with human hands, which are copies of the true, but into heaven itself, now appearing in the presence of God for us." Jesus is in place right now. Jesus, the Son of God, he is there. He's representing us to God and God to us. He's in place. When you pray, let me ask you, do you pray? "Well, I pray when something really heavy is going on." What about all the other time? Now think about it. If I were, and praise the Lord, I'm not, but if I were your God and you only talked to me when you were in trouble, guess what I would do to you? Because I loved you, I would keep you in trouble. Why? Because I want to hear from you. It's early. I want to hear from you. Isn't it an awesome thing when children crawl into the lap of daddy or papa or grandpa and say, My kids used to do this. Now they could care less. My kids used to say, tell me about you being a little boy. They loved to hear that for years, up until they got like 13, 14, and it. Tell me how it was. And they always loved. I would tell them about Saturday mornings, how we would at home. I would tell them about Christmas. I would tell them about when I would play with G.I. Joes or Matchbox cars or Tonka. And they would like this. We could go on all day. They would never say, you know, can you stop telling me about this? I really need to go. They would never. I would say, I need to stop now. I need to go. They loved it because there was this relatability and the fact that we connected. Because I, like you at one time, was a child. God, Jesus Christ, is in heaven in place. Who knows everything about you and me? And you can come to him and say, Lord, I stubbed my toe. Look at little children when they do get hurt. They come up. They're not. You watch them. They fall down. It's so cool. You're watching them. They don't know you're watching them. They fall down. They get hurt. They get up. They look around. They look again. A little bit of red showing. And then all of a sudden, and then they see you and it's, you ever seen a kid fall down when there's no parent around? They dust it off. They're having too much fun. Oh, but Mama May could have possibly seen. And boy, do they milk it. Mama! Man, I need to be more like that with God. Lord! He's being mean to me! You know? We need to come to him. We don't come to him. He's in place for us. That's wonderful.
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1: With SRN News, I'm Jason Walker. Joint Chiefs Chairman General Dan Kane says there are no plans to send troops to polling places during November's midterms. He made that statement in a letter to Michigan Democratic Senator Alyssa Slotkin, who had recently asked Kane and Defense Secretary Pete Hegseth to confirm they will not send troops to the polls. Supreme Court has given President Trump a victory regarding the ballroom at the White House. This despite Chief Justice John Roberts joining the court's three liberal justices in dissent and declaring the construction illegal. Latest numbers from the Grand Canyon, 80 people have been rescued in the wake of the floods, two have died, and in Nepal, 1,000 deaths have now been reported. Rescue efforts do continue. SRN News.
14: God loves you. You've probably heard that before. But have you heard that God loves you like a kinsman redeemer who through marriage rescues foreigners from a life of spiritual poverty? The story of Boaz and Ruth is a true love story on so many levels. A wealthy landowner loves a young, poverty-stricken widow. A young widow loves her old and bitter mother-in-law. All of them love God. And God loves his people enough to keep his covenant with them. Boaz's love for Ruth pictures God's redeeming love for us. God is the first and best lover the world has ever seen. He demonstrated his love for us. While we were still sinners, Christ redeemed us.
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0: You are listening to the Live Big broadcast with Bishop Derek Greer, the radio ministry of Grace Church in Dumfries, Virginia. We're so glad you joined us, and we pray that you are strengthened and transformed by God's word today. Are you ready? Let's get into the word as we continue the teaching from our previous broadcast.
1: Certain people are going to come for a few months, might even be excited for a few months. But because of there's going to be areas of hardness. You see, with the guy maybe with all that stuff on and all the rest, his hardness kind of shows. But other people, it's a little latent. It's underneath. And that hardness of heart, you can't at first observe. But after a while, that hardness that's deep down, they seem nice. They seem sweet. They look like everybody else. But the problem is there was no depth, and they didn't let the word go in deep enough. And after a few months, they're going to go away. I don't care how well I minister. I don't care how many people love on them. I don't care how perfect we are. They will find something because the root didn't go deep. So if you expect us to retain 100% of the people that go through the door, it won't happen. Jesus didn't even do that. After the crucifixion, there were only 120 in the upper room. He preached to 5,000 men in one setting, 4,000 in another setting, not including women and children, and there were 120 in the upper room. So you'd look at him, what happened, man? That cross tried them. And when tribulation came and persecution, which we're about to look at, they say, well, you know, I'm going to back up from this thing. It said, it was scorched, and since it had no root, what did it do? It withered away. These are the people you have to watch on VH1 Unsung. They were there for a minute. You enjoyed them for an hour. But where'd they go? What happened? Verse 7. Other seed fell amongst thorns. I've already kind of started talking about this. The seed on the path represented the superficial. Seed on the rocks represented the shallow. But here we're going to see a broad category in which most of us fit. I know I do sometimes. This represents those who become sidetracked. Let's read it. Other seed fell amongst thorns. And the thorns, what did they do? Grew up. This seed, though, got further than all the other seeds. I mean, it wasn't like the path, and it wasn't like the rocky ground. It went further than all the others, but it just didn't go far enough. You see, this soil welcomed the seed. Its problem was it also welcomed everything else. And the thorns grew up alongside the plant. You see, at first it was just a little compromise. It was just a little bit, I'm not going to do this, I'm not going to go there, I'm not going to believe this. But finally, you know, the stuff that you were yielding to grows up so big that Scripture says this, the thorns grew up and began to choke it. What happened? Because this soil received the seed, God began to give you just a little bit of success to test you. But then you let your success crowd out God. That promotion on your job is a test. You think it's the end all. No, it's a test to see if you'll still have time for God. That new car you brought is a test to see if you will still give in spite. You hear what I'm saying? Or if you're going to just be, you know, have to be at Haynes Point. I know when I used to live in the city, you'd be at Haynes Point with the car showing off, watching the car. You know, are you going to be at Haynes Point every Sunday with your car? You see, once life got a chokehold on this plant, it yielded no grain. This plant was in the field. It was part of the church. But the problem was it only took up space but bore no fruit. I'm not talking down to you. And sometimes, man, stuff tries to choke out the main thing. I got lots of responsibilities. Sometimes I feel the pressure and the choking. And it's not that God's doing it. Sometimes I'm letting life. He said, Mary, one thing's needful. I don't need all that. Martha, just one thing. And sometimes I'm trying to do this and I'm trying to do that and it's not, it don't take all that. And son, if you just keep the main thing, you're gonna be all right. The other seed fell on the good soil and it produced grain. So far it was pretty grim, the things I talked about. But this portion of soil was soft. In the midst of all the other soil, it was deep, it was undistracted. And what did it do? It produced grain. So, you know, the things I said, it doesn't have to be you. And it's certainly not everybody. There's always a remnant. There'll always be somebody that will hear and will produce grain growing up. And this is what God wants for his people, for us to what? Grow up increasing. What does God want? He wants us to increase. He wants us to be kind of like snowballs on the side of a mountain rolling down, getting better and better and bigger and bigger as time goes by. And there was a portion of soil, matter of fact, I would guess the larger portion of soil that was this way. And I want to believe the larger portion of this house is this 30, 60, 100 fold soil. Are you hearing what I'm saying? But let me say something though to you. You know, these stages, well, these types of soils can also represent stages in our journey. At first, we kind of come in hardened and all the rest, and we're not real open to a whole lot. But then, you know, we soften our hearts a little bit and we let the word get in. But then there's rock hidden that we didn't really know, hardness of heart that was underneath the soil that then we got to break through and deal with. And then after we deal with that stage, then God makes a little bit successful. And then at that point, you know, things begin to choke the word. But then we finally get God to help God to pull up the weeds and all the rest. And then we can get to the place to become good soil. But I also find at the same time sometimes in my life, there are places where you know, there's hard soil. There's places where there's shallow soil. I don't want to get too deep in that thing. You know, I'll take the rest, but I don't want to mess with that. And then there are other places where, you know, again, I'm distracted by responsibility and all the rest. And then there are places where there's really good fruit. And all that can be happening simultaneously. You understand? So when I'm teasing, saying, I'm not talking down, you talking bad at you. What I want you to do is take a look at your life and say, you know what? What type of soil do I have in this area? Or what season am I in my life in general? Am I still hard to the truth of God's word? Or have I become, you know, a little bit more sensitive, but again, have no depth, et cetera? He said, this good soil will yield 30, 60, and what? 100-fold. Now, we're going to look at this at the end of our time this morning. But a 10-fold return in this day, all they had was dung and all the rest. They didn't have artificial fertilizers and watering systems like we had today. If you got 10-fold, you know, that was pretty much average. That was standard. But a 30-fold return was pretty much great. That was very good. 60-fold was amazing. When you start talking about 100-fold, you were talking about the miraculous, the supernatural. You're talking about a miracle. So he was saying, listen, guys, you know, if you be good soil, you will get a produce. You will have results that nobody else around you can get. And then he said this, he who has ears to hear, let him what? How many of you think most of the people sitting there had ears on their head? Yeah. Jesus was not talking about ears on your head. He was talking about the receptivity of your heart. He was talking about the inner ear. He was saying, just because you hear me doesn't mean you're listening to me. And he recognized, he said, guys, you know, hear me with your heart. And then let's skip to 13. Then he said this, don't you understand this parable? Do you see God again? He's checking for understanding, not just excitement level. Please be excited. I don't want to be bored. I like exciting people, and I want to be excited and passionate about God. But you know, zeal without knowledge, the Bible calls folly. We want to be passionate rightly. We want to know the truth and be passionate about that truth and not be just passionate in our foolishness. It says here, do you not understand this parable? And then he saw the look on their faces, and he's reading the disciples. And they're saying pretty much, yeah, kinda. Then he said, how then, guys, will you understand all the parables? What Jesus is teaching is what we just read, and actually, we're gonna have to reiterate it because Jesus is about to explain this entire parable. Because this parable is the master parable of every parable in Scripture. And what he's saying is, if you can get this, you can get it all. So pay attention to me this morning. He said, the sower, he's explaining it now. The sower sows, you thought I was talking about seed, but no. The sower sows the word. So he kind of gives you the legend to this map, and he says, listen, every time I say seed, I'm talking about the word. Now go back to the parable with this understanding, and now grab hold of what I am saying, because you guys understand seed. Now I'm going to help you understand word. He said, the sower sows what? The word. Now did he say the sower went out to pray? No. Did he say the sower went out and wrote a 15-page dissertation on the benefits of sowing and reaping? No. The sower went out and did what God instructed him to do. He did what God said. So the sower is not someone who just fantasizes and thinks about what they might do, want to do, should do, could do someday in life. The sower is a person that actually gets busy with the word of God. It said the sower sows what? The word. Did it say a word or the word? You see, a word is when you hear me preach to you, it's a word. But when God begins to speak to and minister that word to you, it becomes the word to you. And, you know, my pastor, you know, he could preach to me and and I could repeat it and it's just a word. But when it becomes the word, you own it. I mean, it's not someone else talking to me. My prayer is that while I'm teaching, that a word that I'm speaking becomes the word to you and it speaks to you in an area of your life and you go out in divine authority doing what God's assigned you to do. But there has to be a change for just being a word I heard today. And become your personal word, the word for your life in your moment to do what you got to do next. He said, and these are the ones along the path. Jesus explaining. A path is a place that traffic has beat down the earth. Have you been walked on by so many people so often that you're defensive and hardened in areas of your life? You've lost your tenderness and you know, it's just hard and harsh and you've lost that childishness. And Bible said, you know, unless you become like a child, you can't enter the kingdom. In other words, it's saying unless you become tender. What happens is kids come into this world open and tender, but people lie to them a few times. Then they get, you know, suspect and critical and jaded and all the rest. It takes learning for kids to become that way. But God's saying, listen, if there's anyone you can trust, it's me. And he's saying, listen, if you're going to come to me, I need you to soften that heart and regain that tenderness. And I know you went through some things. I know you maybe had a bad dad. Maybe your dad abandoned you, but God will never leave you. He will never forsake you. And life can harden you. If you let it, and listen, I'm ministry lots of years, and ministry can harden me, so don't think I'm talking down here. I want to keep reiterating that as I talk to you. Stuff can, when you deal with disappointment, letdowns, people do wrong, there could be a hardness, and you don't let people in the same way. You're just defensive, you're distant, and that's a hardness. And I found that sometimes, you know, that distance that I have with people, I'd even have with God. And I found that the more open with God, the more open I am with people. And it's amazing how those things relate. And over the years, God's opened me up where there's just a comfort level. I'm an introvert and all those other things, but there's a comfort level around people that I couldn't have apart from Jesus. Does that make sense to you? It says, these are those sown along the path. When they hear, Satan immediately, you want to get Satan's attention? Come to church like this. Satan immediately comes and takes away the word that's sown in them. You see, the hardened heart is the devil's playground. The hardened heart loses capacity to receive. Then he goes on, he says, the second category here is, these are those sown on rocky ground. Again, he's just explaining everything we heard. These are the ones who, when they hear the word, immediately receive it with what? Joy. Joy's good. Please don't mishear me. I like to laugh. I like to be around people who laugh. But the problem was not that these people had joy. The problem was that joy had no root. You want joy with roots. In the Psalms, the Bible speaks of trees planted by rivers of righteousness or rivers of living water. And what's that about? Well, you see, most trees, they get their sustenance from the rain. But a tree that's been privileged to be planted by a river, what that tree does is deep, its taproot goes down deep. And its goal, I don't know how trees smell water, but the Bible says that, but I don't know how it senses water, but the point is that root will grow until it taps in to that underground stream. So when all the other trees are wilting because it's not raining, that tree is bearing fruit and smiling and happy. Why? Because it tapped into something deeper than itself. Are you hearing what I'm saying? It's not based on circumstances. It's based on something they tapped into. And what God wants you to have is a joy because you tapped into something profound, something deep, something eternal, a living river that man can't give to you, can't take away, and you just tapped in. So, you know, let me tell you, when stuff goes wrong in your life, people look at you like, how are you happy? Because I tapped in, baby. I got a root in me. I got roots. And I'm tied into something you can't see. I'm tied into something you can't take. Well, take my stuff. I'll get it back because I'm tapped in. I'm tapped in and I'm tapped in deep to a source can't nobody ever take away. So in sickness, I'm tapped into my source. In poverty, I'm tapped into my source. in disagreement, pain, confusion. I'm tapped in. My roots go deep. There's a river that makes glad, the Bible said, the city of God. And that deep stream that no one can see with their naked eye, you and I are tapped into. And that's why we're green when everybody else is brown. That's why we're rejoicing when other people are crying and nervous, because we tapped in. I'm not that Southern. I just like saying root. But I want to say it again. And they had no root. I'm from New York. What am I doing? But I like root. It just sounds, you know, something about root. Had no root in themselves, but endure only for a while. People criticize, get mad at me, but usually when they get mad at me, that lets me know they have a problem. But this is why we don't put up leaders so quickly. Here's the deal. I can't see people's hearts. Only God can see people's heart. So I have to give people time to show me their hearts before I put them in leadership. And with the broadcast, he throws the seed, and he's like, time will tell me. So that's why the Bible said, you know, don't put a new convert into to no overseeing role. No. That girl needs to be tried and tested and people watching and all the rest. And if you put people up too quick, marry some people too soon. Now, I talked about what I did. You need to be careful about what I did. I was a praying man. I had calluses on my knees that time of life, because I was a praying man. But once I made a decision, I done made that decision. But you need to let God show you some things, and it takes a while to see some things. And I'll tell you, the first couple months of marriage, both of us were thinking, you know what, if I would have known this about you before. So maybe God tricked us into our marriage. I don't know, but it worked. But then when tribulation or persecution arises, and some of us have been genuinely persecuted. I know I have at times, but sometimes it's my own foolishness as well. But see, for most of us, though, it's not so much persecution, tribulation. It just takes one day for some person, just one person in the church, to criticize you. All it takes is just one day to go without the recognition you think you deserve, and all of a sudden you follow. I ain't never going back to church. I'm going to stay on that. What you made out of? What? That says more about you than it does about that church. When tribulation or persecution arises, why? On account of the word. What's the devil want you to get out of? The word. Immediately, what? Fall away. You see, the devil knows if he could just get you back to listen to somebody holler at you every Sunday, you're going to go back to where you came from. He know he got you. So he's going to fight you tooth and nail. Man, the last thing he wants you is in a place where you start understanding the word of God. So, man, he will tribulate you, he will persecute you, he will beat you down. All types of things will happen to try to get you out of this place where the word of God is being sown. It gets you back to the place somebody's traditions being sown, somebody's mood for the day is being sown, someone's hymn or song you hear is being sown, but not the living and vital word of God. I'm going to tell you something. My kids kind of roll their eyes sometimes when I'm listening to different people teach. Some of these people, and they're terrible orators. But they know God in the truth. And that's what I'm listening for. And man, I'll sit there for hours listening to someone with a crazy accent and just saying, I just need this word. But you see, what the devil wants me to do is get more into the delivery. You hear what I'm saying? More into whether or not there was a benediction or wasn't a benediction for those that were in the leadership meeting. Whether or not they had a choir, didn't have a choir. Did they sing choruses or did they sing hymns? Was there a hoop or was it, you know what I'm saying? Now listen, there's some great hoopers though, please, because I get on that sometimes, but that's just there's some substance there. But it's a style amongst, you know, whatever. But the point I'm making is tribulation comes to get you out of the word. So if you come to this church, somebody is going to do something to you. She said amen too loud. Somebody's going to do something. But that's when you make sense. I'm not shallow. My roots are going to go deep. I'm not going to let that person dissuade me or move me from that which God has for me. Still with me? 18. And others are sown amongst the thorns. They are those who hear the words. They were once soft and they made it through the persecution, tribulation. But the problem is this group got distracted. And it gets distracted by one of three things, or perhaps all three. Let's listen to how Jesus identifies them. They hear the word, but the cares of what? The world. Worry about this. Tend into that. Instead of, again, keeping the main thing the main thing. And then secondly, the deceitfulness of what? riches. This is the point when you come into church, you go into your neighborhood or perhaps your job, and you look around the church and or your job, and you're like, you know what? If I had money like that person, I'd be happy. But in these moments, this is when we become ungrateful for what we do have. And we start wishing we had what other people have. And the grass seems so much greener on the other side. And I've watched pastors do this and destroy the ministry because they were mad at the church down the street because they got somewhere a little quicker than that's nonsense. Man, godliness with contentment is great gain. And let me tell you, and I'm not just talking about this because, you know, God has blessed me over the years and I've made some great investments and he's done some things for me financially, but it wasn't always that way. And no matter we had little or lot, man, I was just glad I was just glad to be in God, with God, and made what I had better than it would be if I didn't have it, man. I had roaches, but I had the most well-groomed and cleanest roaches in my apartment. You hear what I'm saying? Man, I had pleather furniture. How many of y'all had pleather furniture? It was the nicest pleather, clean, neat. You pleather, yeah. You still got pleather, is that what you're saying, Shane? Point is, you know, this stuff is passing away, but I'm not going to let, you know, the eternal part of me and imagine being miserable just because you didn't have on the pants you wanted to have on. It makes no sense. I mean, God's giving this magnificent body and all this other stuff, and you're sweating over pants. Now, please dress properly and all the rest as much as God graced you to, but the point is, man, we sweat the small stuff and miss the big stuff. Fact is, yeah, I was broke, but I was healthy. Yeah, I was broke, but I was able to afford my books, and I was able to read, and I was able to do things that other people could. I mean, you know, I didn't have this, but I did have that. You hear what I'm saying? And you know, I was in a free country. Nobody was putting me in jail the next day, beating me up. And you know, I mean, I could come and go as I wanted. And I mean, at least I was in a relatively, some of the time, safe neighborhood, you know, and other times not so safe. But the point is, I had different things at different times going for me. And you can start focusing on what you don't have and miss all that you do have and become choked, can't breathe, and people in real distress look at you like, what's wrong with you? You got all that and you still miserable. Then it says the third category here, and we gotta wrap up. And the desire of what? Other things. This is when unanswered prayers. You've been in the kingdom a while, but you wanted some things and you didn't get them. And because you didn't get them, you start letting those things dominate your thought life, dominating your mind. You start, you know, Lord, I wanted this and I didn't get it. The lust of other things. Instead of keeping the main thing, like, I wanted that and I wanted that, but it's peripheral. So what, you don't get married? Guess what? 10,000 years into eternity, you're not going to remember whether you were married or not. You hear what I'm saying? Please don't mishear me. God will hear your prayer and he will bless you in that area. But don't walk away from God because you didn't get what you want when you wanted. And maybe what God's trying to do is protect you from some bad choices. I don't know. But the point is, he said,

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2: You let the cares of this world begin to choke out your lungs and squeeze them, and there's no real life in you. It's not that life's so hard, it's you're so weak. And what you got to do is let God thin out your life. Simplify. Get rid of some of the nonsense that's really irrelevant, that doesn't matter. Thin it out so you have the strength to do what you got to do. Every time you say yes, you're saying no to something else. And I've learned that my yes to God has to be no somewhere. And if you don't have the stuff to say no, and you're the soil that accepts every type of seed, you are in trouble.
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14: With SRN News, I'm Jason Walker. House lawmakers talking about keeping the government running while casting an eye toward the midterms.
15: Lawmakers are back in Washington, and House Speaker Mike Johnson says the first item on the to-do list is to vote on a stopgap funding bill.
16: We've got to make sure the government is funded and we don't have another Democrat shut down.
15: Meanwhile, Hakeem Jeffries says Democrats need to talk about the Russia sanctions bill that passed in the Senate.
17: Because it risks providing tariff and sanctions authority to Donald Trump and his administration that we believe they will abuse. And so I have serious concerns with the legislation.
15: Votes are expected on measures designed to amplify the GOP's messaging, like a resolution condemning socialism. There are concerns lawmakers won't get much accomplished before they break for the November elections. Jennifer King, Washington.
14: Well, Joint Chiefs Chairman General Dan Kane says there are absolutely no plans to send troops to polling places during the midterms. He made the statement in a letter to Michigan.

0: Pastor Greg Laurie with an important prayer today on A New Beginning. And if you'd like to make a change in your relationship with the Lord, Pastor Greg will help you do that in just a moment. So please stay tuned. And would ask for believers to be in prayer right now. 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Well, Pastor Greg, we're making available your new book called What Every Growing Christian Needs to Know. And I'm telling you, this has some of the best must-have principles for believers. Hmm. Now, is it meant more as a primer for new Christians or for sort of a refresh for all of us? What's the main goal?
1: That's a great question. The answer is it's meant for both.
0: Okay.
1: Yes, it's great for a new Christian to read this because it goes through the basic things that every growing, and I want to emphasize that word growing, Christian needs to know. The Christian life is one of constant development, constant change, constant growth. And so to encourage that growth, there are certain things that we must engage in. And by the way, Dave, these are things that we never outgrow. Any more than you would outgrow eating. You know, can you imagine somebody saying, oh, yeah, I used to be into the whole eating thing. I would eat with the best of them, breakfast, lunch, dinner, even an occasional snack, but I don't need anymore. Well, that's interesting. The reality is you're not going to be with us much longer.
0: Yeah.
1: Or, oh, yes, I used to breathe air with everybody else. No, there's certain things you need to do to function physically, and the same is true spiritually. And I think what I share in this book is nothing new in one sense. So it could be new to some people, especially a new believer, but the importance of reading the Bible, how to do that more effectively, how to get the most out of Bible study, how to pray, secrets to answered prayer. I talk about the importance of the church, being involved in the church. I also address the topic of sharing your faith, how to do it, how not to do it, and much more. So yes, this will be an encouraging book for a brand new believer, but it will also be an encouraging book for any believer that wants to keep growing. And we should all want that.
0: Oh, yeah. Well, that's for sure. Well, let us send you a copy of this brand new book from Pastor Greg. Again, it's called What Every Growing Christian Needs to Know. And we'll be glad to send it your way to say thank you for your partnership in helping us bring these studies your way each day. 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
1: 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Let me tell you how you can come into a relationship

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2: 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Lord Jesus, I know that I'm a sinner, but I know that you're the Savior who died on the cross for my sin. I turn now from my sin, and I ask you to come into my life and forgive me of all of my sin. Thank you for loving me. Thank you for hearing this prayer. And thank you for answering this prayer. In Jesus' name I pray. Amen. 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
3: 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Well, next time, Pastor Greg has some candid words about the need for harmony in our relationships as we move into Acts chapter 15. 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
5: Our faith, already proven genuine, awaits its eternal reward. There's no insecurity in this. The proof of the faith, already tested, results in the honor, the glory, and the praise.
6: Welcome to Grace to You with John MacArthur here on WAVA. Whether you're studying hard for good grades, knowing you'll be recognized at graduation, or putting in extra hours to meet a deadline, knowing you're collecting overtime pay, there is a proper motivation for devoting yourself to your work as you anticipate being rewarded for it. But where your Christian life is concerned, is the anticipation of eternal reward a legitimate motivation for devoting yourself to spiritual pursuits? Shouldn't spending eternity with God be motivation enough? Well, today John MacArthur will show you what should be motivating you to live for Christ. Pursuing heaven is not just a mysterious exercise. It's a means to a fantastic end, as you'll see in John's study called Our Great Salvation. And now here's John with the lesson.
5: 1 Peter 1:6-9. Peter's theme is salvation joy. He moves out of the wonderful doxology of praise to God in verses 3-5. And in verse 6 says, in this you greatly rejoice. And he calls for praise to be given to God for salvation, for the glorious eternal inheritance that belongs to the believer. Let's begin, and you follow as I read verses 6-9. In this you greatly rejoice, even though now for a little while, if necessary, you have been distressed by various trials, that the proof of your faith, being more precious than gold, which is perishable, even though tested by fire, may be found to result in praise and glory and honor at the revelation of Jesus Christ. And though you have not seen him, you love him. And though you do not see him now, but believe in him, you greatly rejoice with joy inexpressible and full of glory, obtaining as the outcome of your faith the salvation of your souls. Clearly, the subject here is joy. Salvation joy is the theme that Peter has in his heart. You know, throughout Scripture, those who know the Lord, those who walk with God, those who put their trust in Him, experience joy. For example, if you were to read through the Psalms, you would find that a ringing theme in the Psalms is joy. In Psalm 4, verse 7, it says, "Thou hast put gladness in my heart." In Psalm 5, verse 11, "Let all who take refuge in Thee be glad. Let them ever sing for joy." In Psalm 9, verse 2, "I will be glad and exult in thee," or rejoice in thee. "I will sing praise to thy name, O Most High." In Psalm 32, I believe it is, in verse 11, "Be glad in the Lord and rejoice, you righteous ones, and shout for joy, all you who are upright in heart." In Psalm 37, a familiar one, verse 4, "Delight yourself in the Lord, Psalm 43, verse 3 and 4, O send out thy light and thy truth. Let them lead me. Let them bring me to thy holy hill, to thy dwelling places. Then I will go to the altar of God. And then this wonderful line, to God my exceeding joy. And upon the lyre I shall praise thee, O God, my God. And then he asks the question, why are you in despair, O my soul? When you have received salvation, you should never be in despair. You should always experience joy. To sum it up, we could say that it is a Christian's duty to be as joyful as he can possibly be. We could also say it is God's purpose and God's plan and God's will to see that we are as joyful as we could possibly be. Now the question comes, how do we get a grip on that joy? So many times we don't have that joy. We need to hear what Paul said, the command, rejoice, because there are times when we don't. How do we capture that joy? How do we learn to focus on that joy? Peter gives us the answer. He tells us here how we can make that salvation joy a reality in our lives. And it is a question of focus. It really all depends on what you choose to look at, what you choose to concentrate on. The first thing, and we'll give you several, the first is a protected inheritance. That is the first cause of joy which Peter refers to. And notice it in verse 6. In this you greatly rejoice. What does he mean, in this? He means in the salvation described in verses 3 through 5. In the eternal inheritance reserved in heaven for you, which will never perish, never be defiled, and never fade. Because God has promised to you a protected inheritance, which is the fullness of eternal salvation, you should rejoice. Rejoice in this, that you have a protected inheritance. In Hebrews chapter 10, verse 32 says, remember the former days when after being enlightened you endured a great conflict of suffering, partly by being made a public spectacle through reproaches and tribulations, and partly by becoming sharers with those who were so treated. In other words, you suffered as believers. For you showed sympathy to the prisoners and accepted joyfully the seizure of your property. Why? Knowing that you have for yourselves a better possession and an abiding one. What a great statement. The writer of Hebrews says, you accepted joyfully the seizure of your earthly property because you know that you have a better possession and an abiding one. That is a property, a possession, an inheritance that could never be seized and could never be confiscated, could never be stolen. That's the joy of anticipating your protected inheritance. Beloved, we should continually have joy because nothing can take away our eternal life and nothing can remove us from that. Now, the second source of salvation joy is not only a protected inheritance, but a proven faith. This is so vital. Verse 6 says also, even though now for a little while, if necessary, you have been distressed by various trials. In other words, you rejoice even though you're going through trials. And then verse 7 says, because of the proof of your faith. In that great verse 6, Peter gives us a real theology about trouble. He tells us trouble doesn't last when he says for a little while. He tells us trouble serves a purpose when he says if necessary. God brings it because it's necessary for our spiritual perfection. He tells us it brings pain, and it's supposed to, by saying you have been distressed. He tells us it comes in many forms by saying various trials. And he also tells us that it doesn't have to diminish joy because of the little phrase, even though now. In other words, even though you're having trial, it doesn't touch your joy. It has a purpose. It comes in many forms, brings pain, but doesn't last. It is for your perfection. It is for your spiritual development. Spurgeon one time said, the steps by which we ascend to the place of joy are usually moist with tears. Joy comes out of pain. Now, why is it that this is so? How can we have joy in pain? Verse 7, because it proves the validity of our faith. It proves our faith. And it proves that our faith is more precious than gold, which is perishable, even though tested by fire. We have a proven faith. Not proving your faith to God, He knows, but proving your faith to yourself. So you can rest confident in that faith. Sometimes a person will come and say, boy, I'm insecure. I don't know if I'm saved. I don't know if my faith is real. I doubt whether my faith is real sometimes. I'm not sure I'm saved. And very often there's nothing that can be said to increase that confidence, because that confidence is going to come when that person passes through trials. And when severe trials come and go, and you're still believing, and you haven't shaken your fist in God's face and walked away, that's the evidence that your faith is real. And when you have that proven and tested and tried and revealed genuine faith, then there's joy in your heart, exhilaration in your heart, and you can truly rejoice. I rejoice in a proven faith, which to me is far more precious than gold, even when it's been tested by fire. It can't touch the treasure of a proven faith. Don't you rejoice in that? Don't you rejoice in the confidence that your faith is real and your salvation is real and your inheritance will genuinely come to pass? Let's go to the third thought here. Peter telling us reasons for joy reminds us that a proven faith along with a protected inheritance should cause us to constantly rejoice. Then thirdly, introduces to us another very important reality, and that is a promised honor. A promised honor. And I believe in verse 7, he lays it out for us in magnificent terms. He says, the proof of your faith, being more precious than gold, which is perishable even though tested by fire, may be found to result in praise and glory and honor at the revelation of Jesus Christ. You rejoice in your protected inheritance, you rejoice in your proven faith, and I'll tell you, you rejoice in your promised honor. I rejoice when I look ahead. I rejoice in the prospect of what God has for me in the future by His grace. Now, just a technicality in this verse. The word that, at the beginning of verse 7, hina, with a subjunctive in the Greek, indicates purpose. And what he is saying here is that the proof of your faith, and then he describes the faith as more precious, but it is the faith which will be found to result in praise and glory and honor at the revelation of Jesus Christ. So it's not only the joy of proven faith, but it is the joy of anticipated reward. The proving of faith is not here the main thought. The proving of faith is not the purpose. The proving of faith is the means to the purpose, the means to the end, the means to the goal. And the goal is praise and glory and honor at the revelation of Jesus Christ. That's the goal, your eternal reward. So, you greatly rejoice because of your eternal salvation. You greatly rejoice through all the troubles and trials of life, which are simply ways to prove your faith, because a proven faith will ultimately be an honored faith. True faith will come through it all, and in the end, praise and honor and glory at the revelation of Jesus Christ. Now, I don't want to blow your spiritual fuses, but I want you to understand something here. The praise and the glory and the honor, I believe, has to do with you. It has to do with you. In other words, God wants to grant you praise, and God wants to grant you glory, and God wants to grant you honor. It doesn't say here that it will result in us praising, glorifying, and honoring Him, but that we may be found, because of our faith, worthy of praise, worthy of glory, worthy of honor when Jesus comes. That's incredible to think about. I mean, to imagine that we will someday see the Lord and receive from Him praise is incredible. Incredible. I believe that has to do with verbal praise. I believe that's when God will commend us verbally. Well done, good, faithful servant. we will find praise from God to us. The second term that Peter uses is glory, praise and glory. And I believe, again, he has in reference here the glory that we receive. Look at Romans 2, as long as you're there, verse 7. It says, to those who by perseverance in doing good seek for glory and honor and immortality implied, God will grant eternal life. In other words, here he's talking about believers, and he says it is the pursuit of believers to seek glory and honor and immortality. Verse 10 says, glory and honor and peace implied will be given to every man who does righteous deeds, to the Jew first and also to the Greek. And again, God's going to give us glory. If the first one, praise, means verbal commendation, this means perfection of person. Perfection of person. God is not just going to give us verbal commendation. He is going to give us His glory. He is going to endow us with His glory. And the third word Peter uses is the word honor. What does he mean by that? Probably rewards. If we sort these words out, they may really be overlapping synonyms, but if we look for a unique meaning in each, the first is verbal commendation, the second is perfection of person, and the third is rewards, honor from God, given to us because of our service rendered to Him. In Revelation 22:12, Jesus said, behold, I come quickly. My reward is with me to give to every man according as his work shall be. And He comes to give rewards. It's really an unbelievable thought, really an absolutely incredible thought, that God, who alone is worthy of praise, God, who alone is worthy of glory, and God, who alone is worthy of honor, will give all three to us. You say, how can that happen? Because we will be at that moment in time made in the exact image of whom? Of Christ. And because we are made in the image of Christ, full possessors of the righteousness of Christ, fully endowed with that perfection of body and soul that only eternity can produce, we will then be worthy of praise and worthy of glory and worthy of honor. And when will it happen? At the apocalypse, at the revelation of Jesus Christ, the time when He returns to judge and reward His redeemed people. Notice verse 13 of chapter 1. Peter really has this on his mind, as do all suffering believers, I think. Gird your minds for action, he says. 1 Peter 1:13. Keep sober in spirit, or maintain your priorities. Fix your hope completely on the grace to be brought to you when? At the revelation of Jesus Christ. And what is that grace? What is that gracious gift that God will give? Praise and glory and honor at the revelation of Jesus Christ. Chapter 4 of 1 Peter, verse 13. He says, to the degree that you share the sufferings of Christ, keep on rejoicing, so that also at the revelation of His glory you may rejoice with exaltation. Rejoice now, that in your faithfulness and rejoicing here, you will be rewarded by a greater rejoicing at the revelation of Jesus Christ when He comes. In some sense, our eternal reward, of course, is connected to our faithfulness here. And he seems to be saying we will be rewarded with a greater joy if we have expressed a greater joy in this life. 1 Corinthians 1:7 also refers to the revelation of our Lord Jesus Christ. And in the next verse, the day of our Lord Jesus Christ. So we would tie the revelation of the Lord Jesus Christ to the day of the Lord Jesus Christ, which is that unique time in which the Lord comes to reward His redeemed people. That is our promised honor. It will be unfolded in that time. What a glorious reality that is, to realize what Paul says in 2 Thessalonians. He says that the Lord is coming, marvelous passage. He is coming. This is a plain indication, verse 5, of God's righteous judgment, so that you may be considered worthy of the kingdom of God for which indeed you are suffering. For after all, it is only just for God to repay with affliction those who afflict you, and to give relief to you who are afflicted, and to us as well, when the Lord Jesus shall be revealed from heaven. He'll come from heaven and give us relief from all affliction. He'll deal out retribution to those who do not know God, to those who do not obey the gospel of the Lord Jesus, and these will pay the penalty of eternal destruction away from the presence of the Lord and from the glory of His power when He comes to be glorified in His saints on that day. So He comes to judge the wicked and be glorified in His saints on that day. Paul says in that familiar text, the sufferings of this life are not worthy to be compared with the glory which shall be ours in that day. And so the proof of our faith here, found to be genuine here, will be gloriously rewarded at the apocalypse of Christ. Would you notice one thing? It doesn't say that our faith has to wait for the rapture to be found genuine. Our faith, already proven genuine, awaits its eternal reward. There's no insecurity in this, only that a promise is very clear. A proven faith, verified as real by trials, can live in eager expectation of eternal reward. If that doesn't give you joy, you're earthbound. Think of what you'll have in heaven. The perfection of body and spirit, the authority and dominion, the power and presence of sin forever broken. Never again its crippling effect on life and relationships. Perfect freedom from all evil. Nothing to defile. Perfect pleasure. Perfect knowledge. Perfect comfort. Perfect love. Perfect delight. Perfect peace. Perfect joy. And we rejoice now in the prospect of that. So in that great time when the Lord Jesus comes and is revealed, He comes to judge the wicked and reward His own, we will be with the Lord in fellowship. That's the supreme relationship of heaven. We will see the Lord in close and intimate communion. That's the supreme vision of heaven. We will be loved and adored, and that is the supreme honor of heaven. We will reign and share His glory, the supreme privilege of heaven. And we will serve, and that's the supreme duty of heaven. What an honor.
0: You're listening to Grace to You, the Bible teaching ministry of John MacArthur. John's current study is called Our Great Salvation. Throughout this study, John has talked a lot about longing for heaven, how every Christian should have that deep desire for heaven. Yet many of us go through seasons, maybe frequent seasons, when we don't long for our eternal home the way we should. Why is that? What sorts of things can hinder that eager expectation of heaven? Here was John's answer to that.
7: Well, the simple answer is that we just get so tied down to earth. We invest so much energy in this life, in the activities of this life, the possessions of this life, the achievements of this life, the purposes of this life. I mean, we're like people whose feet are in concrete. We're just earthbound. We're being bombarded constantly with things that people are selling us and promoting to us, that chase us down paths of temporal earthly gratification. And the more of that stuff we're exposed to, and the more of that appeals to our nature, the more earthbound we become. People who don't have those things, people who have to cling to Christ because He's virtually all they have, because they have meager possessions, people in other parts of the world who struggle for the bare necessities, those who know Christ in that kind of situation long for heaven. That's why John said, don't love the world. Don't love the world. Look forward to what is ahead. That's why Paul said, set your affections on things above and not on things on the earth. Where your treasure is, Jesus put it, your heart will be.
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6: 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Thanks for joining us today. 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
11: SRN News, I'm Rich Thomason in Washington. Tropical storm Edward bearing down on parts of coastal Texas and Louisiana. Landfall expected today in the Houston area. Catastrophic flooding has claimed more than 1,000 lives in Nepal and Tibet. Search and rescue crews continue their work on both sides of the border. Looks like President Trump will be able to finish one of his pet projects after all. The Supreme Court giving a green light to ongoing construction of the White House ballroom and security complex. The attacker is dead, so is one of her victims. New York City police say a knife-wielding woman went on a stabbing spree yesterday afternoon in Times Square. The NYPD says she stabbed two people before she was fatally shot by police. They say she had two knives and used them in an apparently random, unprovoked attack. The Dow futures down 311 points. More details at srnnews.com.
12: 25 years ago, on September 11th, 2001, America faced the heartbreak of terrorism at home. And 3 years ago, on October 7th, 2023, Israel endured that same heartbreak in the Holy Land. Different decades, different attacks, the same evil. Each year, the International Fellowship of Christians and Jews hosts Flags of Fellowship, a movement where thousands of Christians display memorial flags to honor the 1,200 lives lost on October 7th. It's a way to stand with Israel in faith, prayer, remembrance, and solidarity. 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

0: You are listening to the Live Big broadcast with Bishop Derek Greer, the radio ministry of Grace Church in Dumfries, Virginia. We're so glad you joined us, and we pray that you are strengthened and transformed by God's word today. Are you ready? Let's get into the word as we continue the teaching from our previous broadcast.
1: Certain people are going to come for a few months, might even be excited for a few months. But because of there's going to be areas of hardness. You see, with the guy maybe, with all that stuff on and all the rest, his hardness kind of shows. But other people, it's a little latent. It's underneath. And that hardness of heart, you can't at first observe. But after a while, that hardness that's deep down, they seem nice. They seem sweet. They look like everybody else. But the problem is there was no depth, and they didn't let the word go in deep enough. And after a few months, they're going to go away. I don't care how well I minister. I don't care how many people love on them. I don't care how perfect we are. They will find something because the root didn't go deep. So if you expect us to retain 100% of the people that go through the door, it won't happen. Jesus didn't even do that. After the crucifixion, there were only 120 in the upper room. He preached to 5,000 men in one setting, 4,000 in another setting, not including women and children, and there were 120 in the upper room. So you'd look at him, what happened, man? That cross tried them. And when tribulation came and persecution, which we're about to look at, they say, well, you know, I'm going to back up from this thing. It said, it was scorched, and since it had no root, what did it do? It withered away. These are the people you have to watch on VH1 Unsung. They were there for a minute. You enjoyed them for an hour. But where'd they go? What happened? Verse 7. Other seed fell amongst thorns. I've already kind of started talking about this. The seed on the path represented the superficial. Seed on the rocks represented the shallow. But here we're going to see a broad category in which most of us fit. I know I do sometimes. This is those, or this represents those who become sidetracked. Let's read it. Other seed fell amongst thorns. And the thorns, what did they do? Grew up. This seed, though, got further than all the other seeds. I mean, it wasn't like the path, and it wasn't like the rocky ground. It went further than all the others, but it just didn't go far enough. You see, this soil welcomed the seed. Its problem was it also welcomed everything else. And the thorns grew up alongside the plant. You see, at first it was just a little compromise. It was just a little bit, I'm not going to do this, I'm not going to go there, I'm not going to believe this. But finally, you know, the stuff that you were yielding to grows up so big that Scripture says this, the thorns grew up and began to choke it. What happened? Because this soil received the seed, God began to give you just a little bit of success to test you. But then you let your success crowd out God. That promotion on your job is a test. You think it's the end all. No, it's a test to see if you'll still have time for God. That new car you brought is a test to see if you will still give in spite. You hear what I'm saying? Or if you're going to just be, you know, have to be at Haynes Point. I know when I used to live in the city, you'd be at Haynes Point with the car showing off, watching the car. You know, are you going to be at Haynes Point every Sunday with your car? You see, once life got a chokehold on this plant, it yielded no grain. This plant was in the field. It was part of the church. But the problem was it only took up space but bore no fruit. I'm not talking down to you. And sometimes, man, stuff tries to choke out the main thing. I got lots of responsibilities. Sometimes I feel the pressure and the choking. And it's not that God's doing it. Sometimes I'm letting life. He said, Mary, one thing's needful. I don't need all that. Martha, just one thing. And sometimes I'm trying to do this and I'm trying to do that. And it's not, it don't take all that. And son, if you just keep the main thing, you're going to be all right. The other seed fell on the good soil and it produced grain. So far it was pretty grim, the things I talked about. But this portion of soil was soft. In the midst of all the other soil, it was deep. It was undistracted. And what did it do? It produced grain. So, you know, the things I said, it doesn't have to be you. And it's certainly not everybody. There's always a remnant. There will always be somebody that will hear and will produce grain growing up. And this is what God wants for his people, for us to what? Grow up increasing. What does God want? He wants us to increase. He wants us to be kind of like snowballs on the side of a mountain rolling down, getting better and better and bigger and bigger as time goes by. And there was a portion of soil, matter of fact, I would guess the larger portion of soil that was this way. And I want to believe the larger portion of this house is this 30, 60, 100 fold soil. Are you hearing what I'm saying? But let me say something though to you. You know, these stages, well, these types of soils can also represent stages in our journey. At first, we kind of come in hardened and all the rest, and we're not real open to a whole lot. But then, you know, we soften our hearts a little bit, and we let the word get in. But then there's rock hidden that we didn't really know, hardness of heart that was underneath the soil that then we got to break through and deal with. And then after we deal with that stage, then God makes a little bit successful. And then at that point, you know, things begin to choke the word. But then we finally get God to help God to pull up the weeds and all the rest. And then we can get to the place to become good soil. But I also find at the same time sometimes in my life, there are places where you know, there's hard soil. There's places where there's shallow soil. I don't want to get too deep in that thing. You know, I'll take the rest, but I don't want to mess with that. And then there are other places where, you know, again, I'm distracted by responsibility and all the rest. And then there are places where there's really good fruit, and all that can be happening simultaneously. You understand? So when I'm teasing, say, I'm not talking down to you, talking bad at you. What I want you to do is take a look at your life and say, you know what? What type of soil do I have in this area? Or what season am I in my life in general? Am I still hard to the truth of God's word? Or have I become, you know, a little bit more sensitive, but again, have no depth, et cetera? He said, this good soil will yield 30, 60, and what? 100-fold. Now, we're going to look at this at the end of our time this morning. But a 10-fold return in this day, all they had was dung and all the rest. They didn't have artificial fertilizers and watering systems like we had today. If you got 10-fold, you know, that was pretty much average. That was standard. But a 30-fold return was pretty much great. That was very good. 60-fold was amazing. When you start talking about 100-fold, you were talking about the miraculous, the supernatural. You're talking about a miracle. So he was saying, listen, guys, you know, if you be good soil, you will get a produce. You will have results that nobody else around you can get. And then he said this, he who has ears to hear, let him what? How many of you think most of the people sitting there had ears on their head? Yeah. Jesus was not talking about ears on your head. He was talking about the receptivity of your heart. He was talking about the inner ear. He was saying, just because you hear me doesn't mean you're listening to me. And he recognized, he said, guys, you know, hear me with your heart. And then let's skip to 13. Then he said this, don't you understand this parable? Do you see God again? He's checking for understanding, not just excitement level. Please be excited. I don't want to be bored. I like exciting people, and I want to be excited and passionate about God. But you know, zeal without knowledge, the Bible calls folly. We want to be passionate rightly. We want to know the truth and be passionate about that truth and not be just passionate in our foolishness. It says here, do you not understand this parable? And then he saw the look on their faces, and he's reading the disciples. And they're saying pretty much, yeah, kinda. Then he said, how then, guys, will you understand all the parables? What Jesus is teaching is what we just read, and actually we're gonna have to reiterate it because Jesus is about to explain this entire parable. Because this parable is the master parable of every parable in Scripture. And what he's saying is if you can get this, you can get it all. So pay attention to me this morning. He said, the sower, he's explaining it now. The sower sows, you thought I was talking about seed, but no. The sower sows the word. So he kind of gives you the legend to this map. And he says, listen, every time I say seed, I'm talking about the word. Now go back to the parable with this understanding and now grab hold of what I am saying. Because you guys understand seed. Now I'm going to help you understand word. He said, the sower sows what? The word. Now did he say the sower went out to pray? No. Did he say the sower went out and wrote a 15-page dissertation on the benefits of sowing and reaping? No. The sower went out and did what God instructed him to do. He did what God said. So the sower is not someone who just fantasizes and thinks about what they might do, want to do, should do, could do someday in life. The sower is a person that actually gets busy with the word of God. It said the sower sows what? The word. Did it say a word or the word? You see, a word is when you hear me preach to you, it's a word. But when God begins to speak to and minister that word to you, it becomes the word to you. And, you know, my pastor, you know, he could preach to me and and I could repeat it and it's just a word. But when it becomes the word, you own it. I mean, it's not someone else talking to me. My prayer is that while I'm teaching, that a word that I'm speaking becomes the word to you, and it speaks to you in an area of your life, and you go out in divine authority doing what God's assigned you to do. But there has to be a change for just being a word I heard today and become your personal word, the word for your life in your moment to do what you got to do next. He said, and these are the ones along the path. Jesus explaining. A path is a place that traffic has beat down the earth. Have you been walked on by so many people so often that you're defensive and hardened in areas of your life? You've lost your tenderness and, you know, it's just hard and harsh, and you've lost that childishness. And Bible said, you know, unless you become like a child, you can't enter the kingdom. In other words, saying unless you become tender. What happens is kids come into this world open and tender, but people lie to them a few times. Then they get, you know, suspect and critical and jaded and all the rest. It takes learning for kids to become that way. But God's saying, listen, if there's anyone you can trust, it's me. And he's saying, listen, if you're going to come to me, I need you to soften that heart and regain that tenderness. And I know you went through some things. I know you maybe had a bad dad. Maybe your dad abandoned you, but God will never leave you. He will never forsake you. And life can harden you if you let it. And listen, I'm ministry lots of years, and ministry can harden me. So don't think I'm talking down here. I want to keep reiterating that as I talk to you. Stuff can, when you deal with disappointment, letdowns, people do wrong, there could be a hardness, and you don't let people in the same way. You're just defensive, you're distant, and that's a hardness. And I found that you know, sometimes, you know, that distance that I have with people, I'd even have with God. And I found that the more open with God, the more open I am with people. And it's amazing how those things relate. And over the years, God's opened me up where there's just a comfort level. I'm an introvert and all those other things, but there's a comfort level around people that I couldn't have apart from Jesus. Does that make sense to you? It says, these are those sown along the path. When they hear, Satan immediately, you want to get Satan's attention? Come to church like this. Satan immediately comes and takes away the word that's sown in them. You see, the hardened heart is the devil's playground. The hardened heart loses capacity to receive. Then he goes on, he says, the second category here is, these are those sown on rocky ground. Again, he's just explaining everything we heard. These are the ones who, when they hear the word, immediately receive it with what? Joy. Joy's good. Please don't mishear me. I like to laugh. I like to be around people who laugh. But the problem was not that these people had joy. The problem was that joy had no root. You want joy with roots. In the Psalms, the Bible speaks of trees planted by rivers of righteousness or rivers of living water. And what's that about? Well, you see, most trees, they get their sustenance from the rain. But a tree that's been privileged to be planted by a river, what that tree does is deep, its taproot goes down deep. And its goal, I don't know how trees smell water, but the Bible says that, but it's I don't know how it senses water, but the point is that root will grow until it taps in to that underground stream. So when all the other trees are wilting because it's not raining, that tree is bearing fruit and smiling and happy. Why? Because it tapped into something deeper than itself. Are you hearing what I'm saying? It's not based on circumstances. It's based on something they tapped into. And what God wants you to have is a joy because you tapped into something profound, something deep, something eternal, a living river that man can't give to you, can't take away, and you just tapped in. So, you know, let me tell you, when stuff goes wrong in your life, people look at you like, how are you happy? Because I tapped in, baby. I got a root in me. I got roots. And I'm tied into something you can't see. I'm tied into something you can't take away. Take my stuff. I'll get it back because I'm tapped in. I'm tapped in, and I'm tapped in deep to a source can't nobody ever take away. So in sickness, I'm tapped into my source. In poverty, I'm tapped into my source. in disagreement, pain, confusion, I'm tapped in. My roots go deep. There's a river that makes glad, the Bible said, the city of God. And that deep stream that no one can see with their naked eye, you and I are tapped into. And that's why we're green when everybody else is brown. That's why we're rejoicing when other people are crying and nervous, because we tapped in. I'm not that Southern. I just like saying root. But I want to say it again. And they had no root. I'm from New York. What am I doing? But I like root. It just sounds, you know, something about root. Had no root in themselves, but endure only for a while. People criticize and get mad at me, but usually when they get mad at me, that lets me know they have a problem. But this is why we don't put up leaders so quickly. Here's the deal. I can't see people's hearts. Only God can see people's heart. So I have to give people time to show me their hearts before I put them in leadership. And with the broadcast, he throws the seed, and he's like, time will tell me. So that's why the Bible said, you know, don't put a new convert into to no overseeing role. No. That girl needs to be tried and tested and people watching and all the rest. And if you put people up too quick, marry some people too soon. Now, I talked about what I did. You need to be careful about what I did. I was a praying man. I had calluses on my knees that time of life, because I was a praying man. But once I made a decision, I done made that decision. But you need to let God show you some things, and it takes a while to see some things. And I'll tell you, the first couple months of marriage, both of us were thinking, you know what, if I would have known this about you before. So maybe God tricked us into our marriage. I don't know, but it worked. But then when tribulation or persecution arises, some of us have been genuinely persecuted. I know I have at times, but sometimes it's my own foolishness as well. But see, for most of us, though, it's not so much persecution, tribulation. It just takes one day for some person, just one person in the church to criticize you. All it takes is just one day to go without the recognition you think you deserve, and all of a sudden you fall. I ain't never going back to church. I'm going to stay on that. What you made out of? What? That says more about you than it does about that church. When tribulation or persecution arises, why? On account of the word. What's the devil want you to get out of the word? Immediately, what? Fall away. You see, the devil knows if he could just get you back to listen to somebody holler at you every Sunday, you're going to go back to where you came from. He know he got you. So he going to fight you tooth and nail. Man, the last thing he wants you is in a place where you start understanding the word of God. So, man, he will tribulate you. He will persecute you. He will beat you down. All types of things will happen to try to get you out of this place where the word of God is being sown. It gets you back to the place somebody's tradition's being sown. Somebody's mood for the day is being sown. Someone's hymn or song you hear is being sown, but not the living and vital word of God. I'm going to tell you something. And my kids kind of roll their eyes sometimes when I'm listening to different people teach. Some of these people, and they're terrible orators. But they know God and the truth. And that's what I'm listening for. And man, I'll sit there for hours listening to someone with a crazy accent and just saying, I just need this word. But you see, what the devil wants me to do is get more into the delivery. You hear what I'm saying? More into whether or not there was a benediction or wasn't a benediction for those that were in the leadership meeting. Whether or not they had a choir, didn't have a choir. Did they sing choruses or did they sing hymns? Was there a hoop or was it, you know what I'm saying? Now listen, there's some great hoopers though, please, because I get on that sometimes, but that's just they got substance, some substance there. But it's a style amongst, you know, whatever. But the point I'm making is tribulation comes to get you out of the word. So if you come to this church, somebody is gonna do something to you. She said amen too loud. Somebody's gonna do something. But that's when you make sense. I'm not shallow. My roots are gonna go deep. I'm not gonna let that person dissuade me or move me from that which God has for me. Still with me? 18. And others are sown amongst the thorns. They are those who hear the words. They were once soft and they made it through the persecution, tribulation. But the problem is this group got distracted. And it gets distracted by one of three things, or perhaps all three. Let's listen to how Jesus identifies them. They hear the word, but the cares of what? The world. Worry about this. Tend into that. Instead of, again, keeping the main thing the main thing. And then secondly, the deceitfulness of what? riches. This is the point when you come into church, you go into your neighborhood or perhaps your job, and you look around the church and or your job, and you're like, you know what? If I had money like that person, I'd be happy. But in these moments, this is when we become ungrateful for what we do have. And we start wishing we had what other people have. And the grass seems so much greener on the other side. And I watched pastors do this and destroy the ministry because they were mad at the church down the street because they got somewhere a little quicker than that's nonsense. Man, godliness with contentment is great gain. And let me tell you, and I'm not just talking about this because, you know, God has blessed me over the years and I've made some great investments and he's done some things for me financially, but it wasn't always that way. And, you know, no matter we had little or lot, man, I was just glad to to be in God with God and made what I had better than it would be if I didn't have it, man. I had roaches, but I had the most well-groomed and cleanest roaches in my apartment. You hear what I'm saying? Man, I had pleather furniture. How many of y'all had pleather furniture? It was the nicest pleather, clean, neat. You pleather, yeah. You still got pleather? Is that what you're saying, Shane? Point is, you know, this stuff is passing away, but I'm not going to let, you know, the eternal part of me and imagine being miserable just because you didn't have on the pants you wanted to have on. It makes no sense. I mean, God's giving this magnificent body and all this other stuff and you're sweating over pants. Now, please dress properly and all the rest as much as God graces you to. But the point is, man, we sweat the small stuff and miss the big stuff. Fact is, yeah, I was broke, but I was healthy. Yeah, I was broke, but I was able to afford my books and I was able to read and I was able to do things that other people could. I mean, you know, I didn't have this, but I did have that. You hear what I'm saying? And you know, I was in a free country. Nobody was putting me in jail the next day, beating me up. And you know, I mean, I could come and go as I wanted. And I mean, at least I was in a relatively, some of the time, safe neighborhood, you know, and other times not so safe. But the point is, I had different things at different times going for me. And you could start focusing on what you don't have and miss all that you do have and become choked, can't breathe, and people in real distress look at you like, what's wrong with you? You got all that and you still miserable. Then it says the third category here, and we gotta wrap up. And the desire of what? Other things. This is when unanswered prayers. You've been in the kingdom a while, but you wanted some things and you didn't get them. And because you didn't get them, you start letting those things dominate your thought life, dominating your mind. You start, you know, Lord, I wanted this and I didn't get it. The lust of other things. Instead of keeping the main thing, like, I wanted that and I wanted that, but it's peripheral. So what, you don't get married? Guess what? 10,000 years into eternity, you're not going to remember whether you were married or not. You hear what I'm saying? Please don't mishear me. God will hear your prayer and he will bless you in that area. But don't walk away from God because you didn't get what you want when you wanted. And maybe what God's trying to do is protect you from some bad choices. I don't know. But the point is, he says here, the desire of other things entering, and what do? Choke the word. They just choke you. And what happens? It proves what? Unfruitful. Here's the situation here. We're almost through. This soil and the seed in this soil has just enough word to stay in the church, to stay in the field, but not enough to bear.

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9: With SRN News, I'm Rich Thomason in Washington. The NYPD describes it as a random, unprovoked attack. A woman armed with two knives stabbed two people in New York's Times Square yesterday afternoon. One of the victims died. The woman was fatally shot by police. We're getting some of the details of the big oil deal the Trump administration hammered out with Venezuela. President Trump suggesting it's a win for both sides, saying there's a lot of money to be made. The president's White House ballroom and security project gets green light from the Supreme Court. Work can continue. That means that President Trump will likely be able to see the project through to completion. After serving 18 months, Army Secretary Dan Driscoll has resigned. No reason for his departure has been given. The death toll in the Grand Canyon flooding is two, one person still missing. On Wall Street, the Dow futures down 293 points. More details, srnnews.com.
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17: Passionately proclaim uncompromising truth. That's what Dr. Michael Youssef is committed to doing across six continents through the expanding ministry arms of Leading the Way. In this episode, hear the final message that Dr. Youssef preached at the church that he founded in Atlanta. This is a cornerstone message. It drove his life and it drives everything he does as an individual, as a husband and father and grandfather, and now as he moves forward as a ministry.

0: leader. This is also a message that Dr. Youssef is passionate about sharing with you, because it's a biblical call to point the lost to the truth that is only found in Christ. And he's challenging you to increase the passion of declaring Christ openly in your family, in your church, in your workplace, your community, and your nation. 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
1: Turn with me, please, to 2 Corinthians chapter 4, verses 4 and 5. The God of this age, talking about Satan, the God of this age has blinded the minds of the unbelievers so that they cannot see the light of the gospel of the glory of Christ, who is the image of God. Say that with me. Who is? For we do not preach ourselves, but Jesus Christ as Lord, and we ourselves as your servants for Jesus' sake. This cannot be just the foundation stone, cannot be just a doctrine that's stuck away in historical books. No, but it has to be preached and practiced day in and day out, again and again and again. Because if you study church history, you'll find that in every generation, our Lord has called upon some men and women, young and old, to stand up and affirm this truth for themselves, to stand up against the spirit of the age, to stand up against those who water down, modify, or otherwise compromise the gospel of Jesus Christ, to stand up against those who deny the power of the gospel of Jesus Christ, to stand up against those who seek to rewrite the gospel and make it palatable to non-believers, those who seek to modify the message of Christ to fit the cultural trends, to stand up against those who seek to repaint the portrait of Jesus in order to make him acceptable to rebellious sinners, those who seek to remove the offense of the cross, those who seek to shave the mane of the Lion of Judah, those who preach that if you believe somewhat and repent to a certain extent, you'll be saved to a certain degree. No in a million no to that. No in a million no to that. Now, I remember a number of years ago, a man who had risen into leadership here, including serving on the vestry. He was under pressure to doubt this message. And he began a chain of murmur against me and the preaching of the Word of God. And he kept saying, what we need to do is to affirm what we're for, not what we're against. I knew where that was coming from, and I immediately confronted him one-on-one, and I explained to him that for the pure gospel of Jesus Christ to be lifted high, we must preach what we are for, but we're also what we're against. For we are not like the Islamists who force their religion on people by jihad, by force, by terrorism. But we lift up Christ, our Christ, so that everyone can make an intelligent decision for or against to receive Christ or reject him, declaring clearly and lovingly and thoughtfully that those who receive him as the only Savior and Lord will receive forgiveness of sins, peace and joy in this life, and be assured of eternity with him in heaven. Those who reject him as their only Savior and Lord, they will spend there forever in an eternity of horror and suffering. And that is why we see in history again and again and again that God calls faithful children for 2,000 years now to stand firm, to stand strong, to stand up, and to say with the Apostle Paul, for we preach Christ and not ourselves, but we, your servants, for Jesus' sake. We do not preach our ideas, we preach Christ. We do not preach what makes us popular, we preach Christ. We don't preach what makes us acceptable to this fallen world, we preach Christ. We do not preach the rebranding of Jesus as some people are asking for, nor do we preach surrender to the power of sin, nor do we preach capitulation to the enslavement of sin, nor do we preach surrender to the sexual revolution, nor do we preach pragmatism toward political correctness. No, no, no. We preach Christ, not ourselves. As Jude, the half-brother of Jesus, reminds us that we must always, always, always contend for the faith that once delivered. Not the faith that we want to make it to be, but the faith that once delivered. Even during the apostolic age, the apostle Paul was confronted by many of his contemporaries who were preaching false gospels, modified gospels, edited gospels, add to gospel. And he exposed them when he said, no, we preach who? In the Galatian church, he confronted those who want to add to the gospel and make rituals to be necessary for salvation, plus Jesus. And he says, no, the gospel of Jesus Christ alone, Christ alone. And in Ephesus and in other places, he confronted the Gnostics who preached salvation through knowledge. But he said, no, we preach who? One of the early heretics of the church, in the church, named Marcia, from which we get the Marcion heresy. He taught that the God of the Old Testament is different from the God of the New Testament. Yes, yes, yes, yes, it's not new. And therefore, he said that we need to be unhitched from the Old Testament. Old heresies are now being dressed up and look like new ideas, new fads, but there's nothing new under the sun. The faithful disciples of Jesus said, no, without the Old Testament, the New Testament doesn't make sense. Without the foundation, the building cannot stand. Without Abraham, we could not comprehend the seed of Abraham, Jesus. Without David, we cannot comprehend the son of David, the Lord Jesus Christ. Without the law, we could never comprehend or appreciate the grace of God. As I said, these various heresies that plagued the church from the very early days, and now they're dressing them up and be preached from many evangelical pulpits today. But I'm charging you to remain faithful to preach Christ. In fact, remind me of what something Dr. Criswell of First Baptist Church of Dallas said years ago. I went to hear him many, many years ago. And he said, a skunk is a skunk by any name. Heresy is a heresy by any name. There is no use dressing it up, these dressing up these old heresies, because the faithful believers are going to see through it. And Paul said, of the devices of the devil, we are not ignorant. We are alert and we are aware. Please don't ever forget, don't ever forget, don't ever forget that when the early believers said that we preach Christ alone, they were burned alive. They were dipped in boiling tar. They were given to hungry lions. But they were not deterred from preaching Christ alone, through faith alone, by grace alone, in the Scripture alone. Glory to God. Then came the Dark Ages, where the superstition and witchcraft invaded, came inside the church itself, including the Vatican. There's some horror stories that I can't share with you. But God raised up reformers who read the Scriptures, and they realized that we must preach Christ and salvation by faith in Him alone. Then about 300 years ago, a man by the name of Irenaeus, we get the Arminian theology from him, he thought that God is not capable of saving us, we have to save ourselves. But good and godly men like George Whitefield rose up and said, no, we must preach Christ, who alone can save from the guttermost to the uttermost. Today we have universalists, Unitarian, who teach that Christ is the ideal man, which we too can be when we obtain a higher self. Scientology teaches that if we know enough, we can survive forever. Not without Jesus, you will. Astrology says the time you're born determines your destiny. The reincarnationists say that life is reincarnated into new life, which pays for the misdeeds of the former life. No, because Christ paid all of the wages of sin of everyone who would repent and believe in Him and surrender to Him as the only Lord and Savior. Then we had the human potential movement in the 60s. It says that we can create our own identity. No wonder there are so many confused people around us. Today, there are so many called evangelical preachers who are saying that the Bible is like a smorgasbord, or as we say here, a buffet, that you pick what you like, leave what you don't like. In fact, this teaching is more than any other heresy that is a modern day heresy in many a church. It breaks my heart. And that exactly what weakened the church, nullified this message, muffled this voice, and confused millions of people, and is going to lead many to eternal damnation. And that is why today, more than any other time in history, we must only preach the Christ of the Bible. The Christ who is God, the God of power and might, the Christ who's the only one who can forgive all of our sins, the Christ who's the only one who can break the power of sin, the Christ, the only one who can restore us to sanity, the only one who can set the captives free. He's the only one who liberates us from the chains of addictions. He's the only one who will one day judge the living and the dead. He's the only one who will one day rule supreme forever and ever. He's the only one to whom every knee shall bow and every tongue confess that Jesus Christ is Lord to the glory of God the Father. We preach Christ, who is the image of the invisible God, and we ourselves, your servants, for Christ's sake. We preach the only Christ who promised by God the Father back in Genesis. We preach the Christ who was born of pure virgin. We preach only Christ who healed the sick, raised the dead, made the lame to walk, and set the captives free. We preach the only Christ who was crucified on Mount Golgotha, buried for 3 days, and then on the third day, He and only He in all of human history rose from the dead, never to die again. We preach the Christ, the only one who can promise eternal life to every repentant sinner like me and like you. We preach the only Christ who ascended alive into heaven, now sits on the rim of the universe, on the throne of God. And one day, while He's reigning and ruling now invisibly, one day He's going to come and He's going to reign and rule. We preach the only Christ who was His first coming was born in a manger. But in His second coming, He will rule with an iron scepter. We preach the only Christ for whom and through whom the whole universe was created. The one who left heaven and came to earth. But in His second coming, He will come with power and great glory. We preach the only Christ who's in first coming, hung helplessly on the cross of Calvary, and yet rose victoriously from the dead. But the second coming, He will sit on the throne of God. We preach the only Christ who is the Lamb of God, who takes away the sin of the world, the sin of everyone who believes in Him. But when He comes back, He comes as the Lion of Judah. We preach the Christ and not ourselves. Please listen to me, listen to me. We do not preach pop psychology, helpful as that may be to some people. We do not preach self-help, maybe liked by some people. We do not preach band-aids for temporary relief. No, we preach the only one who can do a total job for the total person. Oh, my beloved friends, this is not going to come as a surprise to you or many of you, or certainly not to my family. I'm a man who is far, far, far, far, far from perfect. And that is why when I sin, I repent of my sin and confess my sin. I don't gloss over my sins. I don't explain away my sins. I don't rationalize my sins. I don't try to blame others for my sins. I confess them to the only one who have taken all of my sins and fastened them to the cross. But listen, that is Christianity 101. That's Christianity 101. Bible said if we say we have no sin, we deceive ourselves and the truth is not in us. But if we confess, He is faithful and just to forgive us all of our sins. Our sins do not need a parade of pride and taking pride in sin. Our sins need to be broken over, confessed, and repented of. Not to lower the bar of righteousness all the way to the ground, all the way to the ground, so that we might numb the sinners into their sin. Not to paint over our failures, but confess them. For we do not preach ourselves, but we preach Christ, who is the image of the invisible God. Far from Jesus Christ being a mere founder of a religion, as this thing preached from many a pulpit, He is the Creator God who became man. Far from this newly fangled idea that He is a way, a truth, and a life, He is the only truth, He is the only way, and He is the only giver of eternal life. Far from the false claims that everyone, whether they believe in Jesus or not, are going to make it to heaven when they die. No, for Jesus Himself says, no one, and no one means what? No one. No one means what? No one will come to the Father but by Me. And Jesus is the only one. He is Jesus the only. And that is why, from Genesis to Revelation, Jesus is the central focus of the entire Bible. And that is why for 2,000 year period of time, give or take, from about 1800 BC all the way to 68 AD, all the writers in the Old and the New Testament, they basically focused on Jesus. In the Old Testament, they saw Him by faith. Jesus said, Abraham saw My day and rejoiced. That's 1800 years before Christ. Because they saw Him as the beginning and the end and everything in between. They saw Him as the Alpha and the Omega and the rest of the alphabet. He is the only one true revelation of God the Father. He's the only true revelation of God the Father. You can find Him in every book of the Bible. If you look closely enough in the Scripture, you're going to find that in the book of Genesis, He is the seed of the woman. That in the book of Exodus, He's the Lamb of God. In Leviticus, He's the high priest. In Numbers, He is the smitten rock. In Deuteronomy, He's the prophet. In Joshua, He is the captain of the Lord of hosts. In Judges, He is the great final judge. In Ruth, He is the heavenly kinsman redeemer. In Samuel, He's the anointed one. In the book of Kings, He is the King of kings and the Lord of lords. In Chronicles, He is the glory of the temple of God. In Ezra, He is the teacher that come from God. In Nehemiah, He is the rebuilder of broken walls and lives. In Esther, He is the protector of His people. In Job, He is the only comforter in times of trouble. In Psalms, He is the good shepherd. In Proverbs, He is the wisdom of God. In Ecclesiastes, He is the preacher of the kingdom of God. In the Song of Songs, He is the bridegroom that comes to His bride, the church. In Isaiah, He is the mighty God, everlasting Father, and the Prince of Peace. In Jeremiah, He is the potter who shapes the clay of our lives into the image of God. In Lamentation, He is the weeping prophet. In Ezekiel, He is the wheel inside the wheel. In Daniel, He's the Son of Man coming in the clouds of great glory, and the fourth man in the fiery furnace. In Hosea, He's the love of God for the backslider. In Joel, He's the baptism of the Holy Spirit. In Amos, He's the author of judgment and of mercy. In Obadiah, He is the God of vengeance. In Jonah, He is the salvation of our God. In Micah, He is the great intercessor. In Nahum, He is the stronghold in the day of trouble. In Habakkuk, He is the God of mercy. In Zephaniah, He is the establisher of the kingdom of God upon the earth. In Haggai, He is the desire of all nations. In Zechariah, He is the branch of Jehovah. In Malachi, He is the refiner's fire. The Son, S-O-N, of righteousness that shall rise over all the world with healing in His wings. That is how the Old Testament saw Christ before His glorious coming from heaven on that first Christmas day, before He was fully revealed to us humans. In the Old Testament, they saw Him by faith. They longed for His coming by faith. and they waited for him by faith. And when Jesus finally came from heaven and he declared that he is the I Am, when he said that, every faithful Jew, every faithful Israelite should have remembered that this is how he introduced himself to Moses on the burning bush. When Moses said, "Who do I tell them send me?" He said, "Tell them I am sent you, for I am who I am." And that is why this I Am, the Lord Jesus Christ, became the total focus of the New Testament. And that is why in Matthew, he's the Messiah King. And in Mark, he's a miracle worker. In Luke, he's a great physician. In John, he's the Lamb of God that takes away the sin of the world. In Acts, he's the risen Lord. In Romans, he is the justifier. In Corinthians, he's the sanctifier. In Galatians, he's the liberation. In Ephesians, he's our perfection. In Philippians, he is our joy. And in Colossians, he is the head of the body, the church. In Thessalonians, he's the coming ruler. In Timothy, he's the judge of all men. In Titus, he's the redeemer of the world. In Philemon, he is the friend that sticks to you closer than a brother. In Hebrews, he's the author and the finisher of our salvation. In James, he's the healer of the nations. In Peter, he's the chief shepherd, the bishop of our souls. In John's epistles, he is the Word of God. In Jude, he is the coming one with tens of thousands of his saints to execute judgment upon the earth. In Revelation, he is the Alpha and the Omega. He is the beginning and the end. He is the Lion from the tribe of Judah, the root of Jesse, the root of David, the Lamb of God, the Word of God, the King of Kings, and the Lord of Lords. We preach Christ, and we ourselves are servants for Christ's sake.
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1: 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We have the choice.
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11: With SRN News, I'm Rich Thomason in Washington. The NYPD describes it as a random, unprovoked attack. A woman armed with two knives stabbed two people in New York's Times Square yesterday afternoon. One of the victims died. The woman was fatally shot by police. We're getting some of the details of the big oil deal the Trump administration hammered out with Venezuela. President Trump suggesting it's a win for both sides, saying there's a lot of money to be made. The president's White House ballroom and security project gets green light from the Supreme Court. Work can continue. That means that President Trump will likely be able to see the project through to completion. After serving 18 months, Army Secretary Dan Driscoll has resigned. No reason for his departure has been given. The death toll in the Grand Canyon flooding is two, one person still missing. On Wall Street, the Dow futures down 293 points. More details, srnnews.com.
12: 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Experts say don't hold your breath in 2027. CNBC reports that the latest forecast suggests 30-year fixed mortgage rates could remain closer to 7% next year. Mortgage News Daily reports that the average 30-year fixed rate is currently 6.87%. eMarketer reports that the U.S. live stream shopping industry is forecasted to reach nearly $20 billion in sales this year, which is more than double than 2024. Apps like TikTok and Whatnot are drawing more live sellers and creating spaces for like-minded consumers. 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Futures are moderately lower as global bond yields rise. 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

0: When you bring up the topic of Christ's return and the rapture, it often sparks curious questions and speculation. And while this may fuel intriguing conversations, today on Truth for Life, Alistair Begg points us to the central truths that Scripture makes clear about this anticipated event and tells us what our priority ought to be while we're waiting. Let's open our Bibles to 1 Thessalonians chapter 4. We're beginning with verse 16.
1: Now from the return we go to the resurrection. The Lord himself will come down from heaven with a loud command, and so on. End of verse 16. And the dead in Christ will rise first. At creation God spoke, and it came to be. You can read that in Psalm 33:9. At the tomb of Lazarus, Jesus spoke, and Lazarus came out. Even the sister said, Jesus, I don't think you want to go to the tomb. Our brother has been dead now 4 days, and his body has begun to show the signs of decay. And Jesus stands outside the tomb, and he cries, Lazarus, come forth. And the gathering crowd must have looked around and said, finally, we know that this Jesus is crazy because he is now speaking to the dead. And we know that the dead cannot hear. And suddenly out of the tomb, still bound hand and foot, walks the relatively embalmed body of Lazarus himself. And the people must have looked at one another and said, as did the disciples on the Sea of Galilee, what manner of man is this that even the dead can hear his voice? Thursday at Lakeview Cemetery, I was pondering this as I anticipated preaching it. As I drove all around there, what a place to get lost, incidentally. You go round and round and round, you never come out the same way you went in, at least I never do. I'm grateful to come out for the time being. I know there's a day when I won't come out, but on that day I won't be worried about it. But as I wandered around all those tombstones, I said to myself, 1 Thessalonians 4 says that the dead in Christ will rise first. I mean, there's going to be some funeral procession going down around there when all of a sudden it all cuts loose. And people start coming out of those places just unbelievably, dramatically. If you've got a believer in the hearse, all of a sudden, bam, the guy's out of there. The girl's out of there. Hey! You say, oh, we can't believe this. This is far-fetched. Let me tell you something. We can believe this. We do believe this. We must believe this. We need to preach this. Jesus himself taught it in John chapter 5 in teaching concerning life in his name. He says, I tell you the truth, verse 25 of John 5, a time is coming and has now come when the dead will hear the voice of the Son of God, and those who hear will live. People must have been saying, I wonder what he means by that. And in verse 28, he says, do not be amazed at this. For a time is coming when all who are in their graves will hear his voice and come out. Those who have done good will rise to live, and those who have done evil will rise to be condemned. He speaks, and listening to his voice, new life the dead receive. You see, think about it. Why would we have the conviction that we are going to be united with Christ in this way? Well, think about it. We were blind and dead, weren't we? In our own trespasses and in our sins, we weren't seeking God. We were lost in our own confusion. We had nothing to look forward to and no God to whom we might turn. And then God shone the light of his word and the truth of his Son into our hearts, illumined the dungeon of our experience, showed us our sin, showed us a Savior, and we laid hold of his mercy and his goodness. And we were brought from darkness into light. In the same way, into the darkness of the tomb in which we are laid will come the very voice of Christ, and the dead in Christ will rise first. Now you see, this was the great concern of the Thessalonians, because you see, they were wondering about what would happen to the people who had died. They knew that Jesus was going to come back again, and they were concerned that they would miss the event. What a shame that our friends and our loved ones have died and they're going to miss the great day. No, no, says Paul, the dead in Christ will rise first. Before the events of verse 17, the resurrected Christ will be accompanied at his coming by his resurrected people. That's something Along the lines of verse 14, we believe that Jesus died and rose again, and so we believe that God will bring with Jesus those who have fallen asleep in him. What does that mean? It may mean a number of things. It may mean that Jesus returns and he brings with him the souls of those who have been with him in heaven to this point. Or it may well mean that instantaneously, as the bodies are resurrected and as Jesus comes with the souls of those who have been eternally with him, instantaneously they are reunited. And so when we hear and we look up into the skies, suddenly there's a great crowd of people coming. Not just Jesus on his own, but he is bringing his gathered people. He's picked them up from here, there, and from everywhere. They've all been gathering together, and like a great swarm across the sky. Do you see why I say this is a cosmic event? We haven't even begun to imagine what this is going to mean. We haven't got into the dimension that this is going to take us when this happens. I'm convinced of it. This is going to so far exceed anything we've ever known. It's going to blow the mind of the unbeliever in a moment and totally freak out the Christian as well. There is no possibility that those who have died in Christ will ever be separated from Christ. We are indissolubly linked to Jesus. We are inseparably linked to Jesus. Think about it. If by nature we are without God and without hope in the world, that we are the objects of his wrath, Ephesians 2, and then the light of the glorious gospel of Christ shines into our lives and we respond in repentance and faith, then we become, as Paul says in 2 Corinthians 5:17, a new creation. If any man be in Christ, he is a new creation. So now I am in Christ. For how long am I in Christ? Forever. Therefore, I die in Christ. Therefore, I rise in Christ. Therefore, I will be eternally with Christ. His forever, says the hymn writer, only his, who the Lord and me shall part. Ah, with what a rest of bliss Christ can fill the loving heart. Heaven and earth may fade and flee. Firstborn light in gloom decline, but while God and I shall be, I am his and he is mine. The return, the resurrection, the rapture. What is this? Verse 17. We're going to be seized. After that, we who are still alive and are left will be caught up, seized, grabbed, snatched, carried off by force. Where do we get the word rapture? We get it from the Latin. The Latin word rapier, R-A-P-E-R-E. And so our English word has entered to the parlance of the church as a result of the influence of the Latin. The word is descriptive of a sudden swoop, and usually of one with such a force that cannot be resisted. And so we anticipate this. The people who are still alive, when there is the loud command, the voice of the archangel, the trumpet call of God, and the resurrection of the dead in Christ, the people who are still alive at that point will be caught up together with them in the clouds to meet the Lord in the air. The Greek word is harpazo. That's the Greek equivalent of the Latin rapier and the English rapture. Now let me say a word to you, and it's a word both of caution and encouragement. This is the only place in the New Testament which speaks unambiguously about this event, namely the rapture. That may be a surprise to some of you who have got the rapture appearing all the time and everywhere. But this is the only place in the New Testament that speaks unambiguously to the issue of the rapture. Now, I want to quickly add that there are other places in the New Testament which can justly be said to refer to it, when, of course, this is established as the foundational premise. But none of those other verses in the New Testament, absent 1 Thessalonians 4:17, can establish this fact on their own. So this is it right here in one verse. Everything else may cross-reference it, but nothing else on its own may establish the fact by itself. You say, well, why do you make the point? For this reason, that we better be careful with such limited information about being unduly dogmatic about things that we can't be dogmatic about. Leon Morris says, had we an abundance of detail recorded, we could say a great deal. But we have no more than a few simple facts, and we must not read our pet theories into them. I put it to you that most of the preoccupation with the return of Jesus Christ has been characterized by the emphasis of pet theories and the de-emphasis of absolute verities. Because what is secondary becomes primary, and therefore what is primary inevitably becomes secondary. That what is peripheral becomes central, and therefore the central event begins to become peripheral. The precise words that Paul uses here in verse 17 don't take us very far in our understanding of the details, do they? Don't you find yourself with a lot of questions? After that, we who are still alive and left, and are left for how long, doesn't say, will be caught up. How? Doesn't say. In the clouds. Will we be suspended? Doesn't say. Will we be able to sit on the clouds? Don't be stupid. So on. There's a whole ton of stuff. Is there going to be enough room for everybody? Will we all be there at the same time? What about Moses? Is he going to be there? And what? And so on and so forth. You find you've got more questions than you've got answers. And so the history of the Christian church, especially in America, if I may be so bold as to put it to you, has determined that it will supply all the details, even though the details ain't there. Because it's far more fun to get all the details than it is to live with the bold assertion of the central verity. Namely, there's definitely going to be a return. There's definitely going to be a resurrection of the dead in Christ. And there's definitely going to be a rapture whereby those of us who are still alive in that moment will be gathered up together with those who have had their new resurrection bodies. Now, it is legitimate and it is obvious that students of the Bible are going to ponder this and they're going to draw their own inferences from it. And so they do, and so we might, and so we must. However, it does not give to us the license to condemn others who do not draw the same inferences. And in a way that has not characterized the church ever before 20th century American Christendom, American Christendom has failed to understand that. And you say, well, who are you? Who are you to come here and tell us this? I'm just Alistair, and I'm just here to tell you this. The debates, the divisions, the discussions, and the questioning of the integrity and the validity and the certainty and the commitment of Christians in relationship to a view of the rapture have totally paralyzed great sections of the church in the United States. In Britain, in other places in the world, and I'm not going to argue in favor of this, but I'm just pointing it out factually, the issue there is not to disagree over peculiar inferences as to what is plain, but is to unite over what is plain and to respect the inferences which other people have. But as soon as we raise inference to the position of orthodoxy, then of course, anyone who does not share our inference becomes unorthodox, and since we cannot unite with those who are unorthodox, therefore we cannot unite with them. We have to allow legitimate room for differences of opinion on things about which the Bible is not dogmatic. You say, well, can you apply that, for example, to the deity of Jesus Christ? Absolutely not. Can you apply that to the humanity and the deity of Christ? Absolutely not. Can you apply that to the authority of Scripture? Absolutely not. Well, you say, well, how in the world could we arbitrarily apply it to the return of Jesus Christ? We are not applying it to the return of Jesus Christ in saying this. We are stating categorically and absolutely that the return of Jesus Christ is an absolute certainty, that it will be personal, that it will be visible, that it will be cosmic, that it will be glorious. that there will definitely be his return, there will definitely be a resurrection, that there will definitely be this rapture, 1 Thessalonians 4:17. But when it gets down to the details about which the Bible then no longer possesses the same clarity, we have now moved to the realm of inference and away from the position upon which we can be dogmatic. You're going to have to think that out. You'll notice that we'll be caught up together with them in the clouds to meet the Lord in the air. I mentioned earlier that it is in the air that the demons hold sway. Satan is regarded as the prince of the power of the air in Ephesians 2:2. And when we are gathered up with the Lord in the air, he's going to demonstrate his power and his reality on the home turf, as it were, of the devil and his hordes. He's going to establish graphically, cosmically, his mastery over them. We got to hasten to a conclusion. The fourth word is the word reunion. And so we will be with the Lord forever. So we will be with the Lord forever. This is the main thing. Everything leads up to this. And after this, there's nothing more to add. His return won't be local, as we said. It'll be universal. You can read that Luke 17:23-24. It will transcend all that we know of time and space. What's the toughest thing in life? I think the toughest thing in life is saying goodbye. That's what makes it hard for kids to leave for college. That's what makes it hard for lovers to say goodbye at the airport. That's what makes it hard to look into the eyes of a loved one and know that they will be taken from us in death. That's what makes it hard to watch as our friends and our neighbors are scattered throughout the country. It's parting. And if we could deal with parting, we could deal with everything. I got good news for you. It's all dealt with. We will be with the Lord forever. We're all going to be there, and we're all going to be together. And I, for one, I'm keenly looking forward to that. Because I'm tired of saying cheerio to people. Don't you wish you could get all your friends together for one night? Don't you wish you could gather them all up, the ones that have gone, the ones that have left, the ones that have died, haul them all together in one room and just have a big romping worship service? Don't you wish that we wouldn't have to say cheerio anymore? Don't you wish that it could all be over once and for all? Don't you wish that we were all going to be with the Lord forever? We are. Now, I don't know how it's going to be. I frankly don't know how you're going to get around everybody. I haven't got the foggiest idea, but I do know this. It's going to be fantastic. It's going to be better than the best thing you ever conceived of, the most wonderful party you ever dreamed of, the best reunion you ever created. Imagine your most favorite family reunion, add in every friend you ever loved in all your life, put them all together for one night and multiply it to the nth degree, and you still haven't come close to what heaven's going to be like. There's going to be a great big reunion. In Scotland, as a kid, we used to sing a song. You have heard of Little Moses in the bulrush. You have heard of Fearless David in the sling. You have heard the story told of dreaming Joseph and of Jonah and the whale I often sing. There are many, many others in the Bible. I should like to meet them all. I do declare, by and by the Lord will surely let me meet them at a meeting in the air. For there's going to be a meeting in the air in the sweet, sweet by and by. I'm going to meet them. Meet them over there in that home beyond the sky. Such singing you will hear, never ever heard by mortal ear. 'Twill be glorious, I do declare, and God's own Son will be the reigning one in that meeting in the air. Let the pessimist look down. Let the fearful look over their shoulder. Let the Christian lift his eyes and look up. What's it going to be? His return.

0: return, the resurrection of the dead, the rapture of the believing, the reunion of all. So what? Because of the final word, responsibility. This is not to allow us to go away and sit in a corner and pat one another on the back. No, he says, here's what to do. Encourage one another with these words. Someone is downhearted. Someone is going through difficult days. Someone is just overwhelmed by the events of the week that await them. Listen, encourage them with these words. Remind them of this ultimate triumph, of this certainty which gives meaning to our existence. Jesus is the rock that doesn't roll. He's the rock, the one that rolls our blues away. He's the rock of my salvation. And finally, the responsibility is expressed not only in the encouragement that we are to give to one another, but it is expressed in the fact that we are to encourage one another purposefully, as the New Testament says, to love and to good deeds. We are to encourage one another to purity, because when he comes, he's coming for the holy. He's coming for the five wise virgins, not the five foolish ones. We are to encourage one another to watchfulness and keeping short accounts with sin. We are to encourage one another in zealous evangelism. Can I give you a wee word of encouragement? Jesus is coming back. Men and women have got no hope. They live in a no-hope generation. Somebody's going to have to tell them. How about you? Seize every opportunity. Every time somebody does something for you, give them one of these. Happened to me yesterday at the driving range, hitting golf balls, lady perspiring like fury, but her head blowing up like a balloon, getting hotter and hotter with every left-handed surge at the ball. I was trying not to look at her. I was frightened she's going to explode. After a little while, she comes across to me and she says, here, I think you should have these balls. I said, well, I know I need the practice. I said, but what's the problem? She says, oh, I haven't done this for 5 years, and I'm about to die. And I said, well, let me give you some money for them, which was an uncharacteristic act of generosity on my part, which all the time hoping she would do as she did and say, no, thank you. And I said, oh, well, okay, then I can take them. So she poured the balls out for me, and she went away and hit the lingering two. And as she went out, I said, hey, hang on, let me give you something. She said, what? I said, I want to give you an invitation to church. She said, I don't go to church. I said, you're just the girl I'm looking for. Stay there. And got these things, the sheets and everything, got them out. And I said, well, when's the last time you went to church? I don't go to church, never. I said, well, hey, you come to this and you bring your friends. Now, she may not come. I hope she comes. But she'll remember at least somewhere along the journey of her day that somebody cared enough to invite her. Can I encourage you? He's going to return. There's going to be a resurrection. There's going to be a rapture. There's going to be a reunion. Therefore, we've got a responsibility. All the saints who've rested from their labors, they've done their part. Now it's up to us. Will you commit yourself, not just to this task, but to the challenge?
1: 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I'm Bob Lapine. We are glad you've studied God's Word with us today. When the church was first established, there were already people wanting to know the day and time Christ would return to mark.

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0: million people in the Hutu Tutsi genocide. Dali's dear husband and son died from this terrible violence, and she lived with bitter unforgiveness for decades until she became a believer and read the words of Jesus on the cross in her own Bible. 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
3: With SRN News, I'm Rich Thomason in Washington. The NYPD describes it as a random, unprovoked attack.
4: This was an extraordinarily dangerous situation unfolding in the heart of Times Square, the crossroads of the world at any given moment.
3: New York City Police Commissioner Jessica Tisch says a woman armed with two knives stabbed two people in Times Square yesterday afternoon. One of the victims died, and the woman was fatally shot by police. Tisch says the attacker had what she calls a documented mental health history. We're getting some of the details now of the huge energy deal the Trump administration has hammered out with Venezuela.
5: We're making a fortune and they're making a fortune.
6: President Trump in the Oval Office touting an oil deal with Venezuela. The White House says it's partnering with a company called North American Blue Energy Partners, already the second largest operator in Venezuela behind Chevron, in a deal that will give the Pentagon a 35% ownership stake in the company and roughly a fifth of the country's oil reserves. And it says the U.S. will be guaranteed a right to purchase 20% of the output at the cost of production. As to the impact on U.S. gas prices,
5: ultimately, prices are going to come down.
6: Ben Thomas, Washington.
3: The president's White House ballroom and security project gets green light from the Supreme Court, which says the work can continue. That means that President Trump will probably be able to see the project through to its completion. After serving 18 months, Army Secretary Dan Driscoll has resigned. No reason for his departure has been given. The death toll in the Grand Canyon flooding is 2. One person still missing. More than 1,000 deaths reported in the catastrophic flooding in Nepal and neighboring Tibet. On Wall Street, the Dow futures down 333 points. NASDAQ futures off 340. This is SRN News. A full report on Biden-era persecution of Catholics.
7: The Trump administration Department of Justice says the FBI spent a lot of its time between 2020 and 2024 targeting and investigating conservative Catholics, portraying them as a threat to national security. The 230-page DOJ report says the FBI went after such Americans for their opposition to illegal immigration and the LGBT agenda. President Trump has since signed an executive order that bars the political weaponization of federal law enforcement.
3: Correspondent Michael Harrington. For the first time in nearly a century, Orthodox Christian monks have returned to Estonia. The Orthodox monastery is the first of its kind to be established by the Estonian Apostolic Orthodox Church in decades. The monks' daily routine includes prayer, garden work, and spiritual talks with the growing number of visitors from outside, including many young people who visit the monastery. This is SRN News.
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0: Our story on the Bible Bus today is just one step in a five-year journey through the entire Word of God. Come along for the ride, and you'll study both the Old Testament and New Testament, discovering God's great redemption story. Is this your story too?
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5: SRN News, I'm Rich Thomason in Washington. Along the Gulf Coast in parts of Texas and Louisiana, they're bracing for the arrival of Tropical Storm Edward. The storm packing flooding rains expected to roar ashore in the Houston area today. The death toll in the Grand Canyon flood stands at two, with one person still missing. Rescue teams and their search dogs are combing through piles of mud, rock, and debris in Nepal and neighboring Tibet. Thousands of people are missing in the wake of catastrophic flooding that's claimed more than 1,000 lives. President Trump says that newly announced U.S.-Venezuela oil deal is a win-win, a win for both countries. And the president has gotten some good news from the Supreme Court, the High Court allowing construction of his White House ballroom and underground security complex to continue. On Wall Street, Dow futures down 339. More details, srnnews.com.
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2: With SRN News, I'm Rich Thomason in Washington. The NYPD describes it as a random, unprovoked attack.
3: This was an extraordinarily dangerous situation unfolding in the heart of Times Square, the crossroads of the world at any given moment.
2: New York City Police Commissioner Jessica Tisch says a woman armed with two knives stabbed two people in Times Square yesterday afternoon. One of the victims died, and the woman was fatally shot by police. Tisch says the attacker had what she calls a documented mental health history. We're getting some of the details now of the huge energy deal the Trump administration has hammered out with Venezuela.
4: We're making a fortune and they're making a fortune.
5: President Trump in the Oval Office touting an oil deal with Venezuela. The White House says it's partnering with a company called North American Blue Energy Partners, already the second largest operator in Venezuela behind Chevron, in a deal that will give the Pentagon a 35% ownership stake in the company and roughly a fifth of the country's oil reserves. And it says the U.S. will be guaranteed a right to purchase 20% of the output at the cost of production. As to the impact on U.S. gas prices,
4: ultimately, prices are going to come down.
5: Ben Thomas, Washington.
2: The president's White House ballroom and security project gets green light from the Supreme Court, which says the work can continue. That means that President Trump will probably be able to see the project through to its completion. After serving 18 months, Army Secretary Dan Driscoll has resigned. No reason for his departure has been given. The death toll in the Grand Canyon flooding is 2. One person still missing. More than 1,000 deaths reported in the catastrophic flooding in Nepal and neighboring Tibet. On Wall Street, the Dow futures down 333 points. NASDAQ futures off 340. This is SRN News.
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10: 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Now, this is a series about who Jesus really is, not the Jesus of popular opinion, but the Jesus of the Bible, God Himself, who stepped into our world. And here we'll discover what it truly means to come to Him. You see, a lot

0: us think that we know who Jesus is? But if someone were to ask us about him, would we really know what to say? You see, many of us are not aware that Jesus really isn't less than God. He is fully God, sent down to this earth in human skin to make a way for a relationship with him. So today, Pastor Jack teaches that Jesus is the only one who can truly relate to us and faithfully intercede for us. He knows our weaknesses, and he understands every struggle that we face. So now, as he sits at the Father's right hand, he's always ready to hear from us when we come to him in prayer. Before we get into the message, I had a chance to sit down with Pastor Jack and talk about it with him. So let's get into that. Pastor Jack, you break this whole thing down into about four words. We've got to come to the Son, believe in him, accept him, and abide in him, right? Now, why isn't it enough to just walk an aisle one time and then to check the box that, hey, I'm a Christian, that's it?
1: Yeah, that's not Christianity. That would be self-deception, actually, to think, well, I raised my hand at church, or I went forward at the crusade. If anyone ever responds, or maybe that's you, friend, listening right now, and you're saying, well, that's my response. I'm okay with God because I checked the box. I got baptized. I'm good. Well, you better read your Bible again because you're not good. You are missing the key element. When you come to faith in Jesus Christ, Jesus said in that moment, you're born again. You're made new. And that new life is exhibited by the fact that you have new passions, you have new lifestyles, and you have a hunger and a thirst for God that would never settle for checking a box. What you're really referring to is maybe the membership to a man-made religion that's down the street for convenience sake. God will have nothing to do with that,
0: yeah.
1: To be frank. It's personal.
0: Yeah.
1: It's always personal.
0: Christ, the Son of God. Let's get into it.
2: The scriptures announced Christ and his coming. But to come to Christ is to first of all realize something. Before you make that decision, you must realize he's the only son announced. And he still is the only son announced at this hour. And I got good news for you. As we read in Hebrews chapter 1 a moment ago, he's the only one that's ever going to be announced. Aren't you glad that you're on his side? A lot of people say, well, I'm glad God's on my side. God ain't on your side. You're on his side. And there's a big difference. We have come to believe in him, but you've got to come first. The sonship, he's the only one announced. You know, as I mentioned earlier, that culture is very, very passionate about that. And you might meet someone, maybe you have a precious Jewish friend, and they're so into that precious culture of theirs about the son. By the way, if you are a lawyer this morning, an attorney at, say, family law, or if you're an estate attorney, chances are you will never move your practice to Israel or where there's a strong Jewish presence, because they don't believe in that garbage. What? When the son reaches the age of 30 in the house, all that the father has is transferred to the son, even though the father's the patriarch. The son runs it all. There's no dealing in court about estate inheritance. Oh, no. That would put a lot of people out of business, you know, in America. No, the father says, no, now that you're 30. By the way, they consider that youth. Amen, huh? Hallelujah. If that's true, then I'm just a little, you know, no, I'm kidding. The father would say, now all that I have is transferred to you. The father had governorship over it all. Remember the old man whose son had gone wayward with his inheritance? That young man we know in that prodigal son proverb, in that prodigal son scenario, every Jew would have realized that that boy who took off with his inheritance was about 30 years of age. You see how stupid that boy was? 30 years of age. Yeah, give me my inheritance, Dad. And he hands it to him and he goes out and squanders it. Sonship. But you would hear a Jewish woman, I heard... And maybe you have too, and just things and traveling or whatever. Oh, this is my son, the lawyer. Or this is my son, the doctor. The very proud to announce to you what their son does. It's important to them. God says, this is my son. means, the Son of God. Jesus Christ was announced by God. Note that. Well, how do you know that Jesus is the Son of God? God said so. Matthew chapter 3, God says so. This is my beloved Son. We're going to look at a few things, and I'm going to give you this verse. If you're paying attention, this is about the third time I've given this verse in 4 weeks. I'm hot on this verse. I love this one. Proverbs 30, verse 4. You probably have it memorized by now. Proverbs 30, verse 4 says, "Who has ascended into heaven or descended? And who has gathered the winds in his fists? And who has bound up the waters in his garment? Who has established all the ends of the earth?" Gee, who do you think he's talking about? Amen. He says, what is his name? And what is his son's name, if you know? And in the Hebrew, the word or title son is capitalized, speaking of deity. That's a great verse. Jesus, the Son of God. I'm going to run through some verses real quick. If I'm going too fast, get the tape or rewind something. I don't know. The Son of God, Psalm chapter 2, verse 7, powerful message. Psalm 2, verse 7, "And we declare and decree, the Lord, he has sent me. You are my Son. Today I have begotten or glorified you or established you in the minds of men as my only one." You know, there's going to be people who knock on your door that represent a cult who say, oh, this word begotten means he's lesser than God. Not true. Don't be duped by that. Acts chapter 13, verse 33. God has fulfilled this for us, his children, and that he has raised up Jesus, as it is also written in the second Psalm, "You are my son, today I have begotten you." You see the uniqueness? You can take that word begotten and even put it as unique. Unique. Because again, there are people knocking on your doors who will absolutely attack you on this word begotten. They'll tell you it means that Jesus is less than. And they're going to pull some verses out of context and deceive you. You're going to call the church and you're going to be all upset because now you have a bunch of doubts in your mind and you're confused. Know your Bible. He's the only one announced. Not only is he the Son of God, he's referred to as the Son of David. This is extremely important. This all makes sense, I hope. If it doesn't, I quit and I'll go back to my old job. Son of David, Matthew chapter 1, verse 1. The book of the genealogy of Jesus Christ, or Jesus the Messiah. The Son of David. According to the flesh, Jesus is the Son of David. Jesus was born through Mary, the lineage that came through David. God came to earth in the form of his Son, Jesus Christ, the Son of God. Not Jesus Christ, something less than God. Jesus Christ, fully God, yet he's a Son. He acquired, I can put it that way, or he assumed, I don't mean in a self-assigning way, he stepped into the rights of sonship. By the way, it was very humbling. So much so that this morning at the right hand of God the Father sits his Son. Jesus is the Son of God now and forever. And that has a lot to say regarding our redemption and our eternal security in Christ. The Son of David. He's also the Son of Abraham. The same verse goes on to say in Matthew 1:1, he's the Son of Abraham. The book of the genealogy of Jesus Christ, the Son of David, you know that, and the Son of Abraham. He's referred to as the Son of God, the Son of David, the Son of Abraham. All this has deep significance that we don't have time to go into now. But if you were a Jew, you want to hear the fact that Jesus is the Son of David. If you are witnessing to a Muslim or a non-believer, you want to be able to hear that Jesus is the Son of Abraham. That's important to a Muslim. You mean to tell me Jesus is the Son of Abraham? Yes. Then I want to hear more about this, a Muslim would say. Jesus in Luke chapter 3, verse 23, is referred to as the Son of Joseph. This is an interesting concept because he's not exactly the Son of Joseph genetically. We know that DNA-wise. But he's the Son of David in his heirship. Jesus had to come from Mary, who was married to Joseph, which gave him right to the throne. Luke 3:23. Now, Jesus himself began his ministry at about 30 years of age, being, listen to what your Bible says, as was supposed, the son of Joseph. Don't you love that? I love that. And Jesus began his ministry at about the age of 30, who, as it was supposed, the son of Joseph. I love that. Well, he was and he wasn't. If anything, he was adopted by Joseph. How about that? He's also referred to in the Bible as the son of Mary. In a very and one and only interesting context. Those of you who come from a Catholic background, hang on to your seats. I didn't write the Bible. You have to deal with this. The son of Mary. I thought Mary was the mother of God. You're not going to find that in your Bible. Well, listen carefully. Mark 6:3 and Matthew 13:55. Is this not the carpenter, the son of Mary, the brother of James and Joseph and Judas and Simon? He had four brothers. Did you know that? And are not his sisters here with us? Jesus had at least two. This always generates mail. Jesus had at least two sisters, according to the Greek original scripture, and he had four brothers. By the way, a couple of them went on to be some of the authors of their epistles in the New Testament. The word is siblings, literally ones born into the family. Jesus was birthed by the Holy Spirit coming upon Mary outside of Joseph. The Bible says that Mary and Joseph did not have any sexual relationships until Jesus was born. And afterwards, they must have had some activity because at least six kids were generated, four sons and at least two girls. Bible says so. Spare the male. That's what the Bible says. Son of Mary. Also, son of man. Luke tells us over and over again, he is the son of man. Luke 9:21. And he strictly warned and commanded the people, telling them to tell this to no one, saying, the son of man must suffer many things and be rejected by the elders and the chief priests and the scribes and be killed and be raised up again on the third day. The son of man. Jesus said this concerning himself, which is an act of God. This is what's going to happen to me. And by the way, after it happens to me, on the third day, I'm going to rise from the dead. Isn't that awesome? I can't tell you what tomorrow's going to be like with even all the help from the weathermen. Jesus says, I'm going to tell you exactly what's going to happen. By the way, John tells us these things were written in advance that you might know that it's him. That's wonderful.
3: 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And now, let's get back to today's message. Once again, here's Pastor Jack.
2: John 3:18. He who believes in him is not condemned. Do you believe in him? We'll talk about that more in a moment. But he who does not believe is condemned already. Or you're walking in a state. I'm sorry I'm laughing, but this is kind of funny to me in my cartoon mind. The word is condemned already means most of the poor duped world, they're walking. They're going, they're doing their thing. And whatever they're doing, suspended over them is a massive, massive axe ready to be laid at the root of their life. It's just hanging off their neck spiritually. He who does not believe in the Son of God is condemned already. The axe is coming down on the head of everyone who rejects him. Isn't that radical? People are like, yeah. Do you know who you're talking to? I own this whole thing. Do you realize, mister, that there's an axe suspended right over the back of your neck? Well, look at me. I'm the most beautiful beauty queen in the world. I don't need anybody but me. Lady, do you realize that there's an axe suspended over the back of your neck? The world just tootles along. My only son. John 13:8 goes on to say, he is condemned already because he has not believed in the name of the only begotten Son of God. In Greek, listen to what God is saying. He says this in the original language, you're condemned because you do not believe in the Son of Me. That's what it means. That's the original word is. The Son of Me. The Son of who? God, the Father. You're condemned if you do not believe in the Son of Me, says God. By the way, the word is monogenous, and it appears in another place. In Luke chapter 9, verse 37, the scripture says, and it came to pass on the next day, when they were come down from the hill, much people met Jesus, and behold, a man of the company cried out, saying, Master, I beseech you, look upon my son, for he is my only son. Same word. He is the Son of Me. Here's Jesus, who knows a little bit about being the Son of Me, God, the Father. In front of him is a man with a child that has gone, perished there. And this earthly father says, this is the Son of Me. And in that culture, that was a very touching thing. This is my heir. This is my... Do you see? That father, come on, dads, grandpas. That father's heart is, this is my son. Jesus, I heard great things about you. Take my life and let him live. You know, have you ever felt like that? Isn't that funny about being a parent? I think, unless God tells you otherwise, I think everybody should be a parent, either through adoption or through giving birth, unless God says don't have kids. There's something about learning more about Scripture and Christianity. When you've got a son or a daughter, when they're burning up with their fever and they're sicker than a dog, you just say, God, give it to me. Just give it to me. Jesus said concerning sin, give it to me. I'll take it. He's the only one announced. The second thing that we see this morning is this. He is the only son related. He's the only son related, both listen to God and to us. He's the only son related. Hebrews chapter 4, verse 15. For we do not have a high priest who cannot sympathize with our weaknesses. Do you have any weaknesses, anybody? Raise your hand. I am standing up here today by virtue of Advil. I can't believe how pathetically weak. Of course, this is talking about all types of weakness, but I'm just sitting here. My body is aching so badly because I was playing around too much, goofing off. And have I yet turned to Jesus and say, Lord, my body aches? No, I haven't done that. He's convicted me right now. You're looking at a man under conviction right now. The scripture says, in all points, he was tempted as we are, yet without sin. The scripture says here in Hebrews 4:15 that he sympathizes with our weaknesses. Of course it's spiritual weakness that we have. He's not spiritually weak, but he knows that our flesh is so weak. Our spirit's willing. Our flesh is weak. And even in our spiritual life, we are weak. And the Lord says, I know how weak you are. I know that you're but dust and that you are being sanctified in this life. We must come to the Son of God also because of this third announcement to us, and that he is the only son in place. And what do I mean by that? Simply this, and off we go. He's the only son in place. Who are you going to pray to? Mark that down. He's the only son in place. You say, what does that have to do with it? Who are we going to pray to? He's the only son in place, meaning he's enthroned in a position to intercede for you and I right now. That means pray for us. Hebrews chapter 9, verse 24. For Christ has not entered the holy place made with human hands, which are copies of the true, but into heaven itself, now appearing in the presence of God for us. Jesus is in place right now. Jesus, the Son of God, he is there. He's representing us to God and God to us. He's in place. When you pray,

0: 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We'd love to see you there in person. It has been so good to be with you today, and I pray you find yourself in the grace and mercy of our Lord Jesus Christ. 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
5: With SRN News, I'm Rich Thomason in Washington. The NYPD describes it as a random, unprovoked attack.
6: This was an extraordinarily dangerous situation unfolding in the heart of Times Square, the crossroads of the world at any given moment.
5: New York City Police Commissioner Jessica Tisch says a woman armed with two knives stabbed two people in Times Square yesterday afternoon. One of the victims died, and the woman was fatally shot by police. Tisch says the attacker had what she calls a documented mental health history. We're getting some of the details now of the huge energy deal the Trump administration has hammered out with Venezuela.
7: We're making a fortune and they're making a fortune.
8: President Trump in the Oval Office touting an oil deal with Venezuela. The White House says it's partnering with a company called North American Blue Energy Partners, already the second largest operator in Venezuela behind Chevron, in a deal that will give the Pentagon a 35% ownership stake in the company and roughly a fifth of the country's oil reserves. And it says the U.S. will be guaranteed a right to purchase 20% of the output at the cost of production. As to the impact on U.S. gas prices,
7: ultimately, prices are going to come down.
8: Ben Thomas, Washington.
5: The president's White House ballroom and security project gets green light from the Supreme Court, which says the work can continue. That means that President Trump will probably be able to see the project through to its completion. After serving 18 months, Army Secretary Dan Driscoll has resigned. No reason for his departure has been given. The death toll in the Grand Canyon flooding is two. One person still missing. More than 1,000 deaths reported in the catastrophic flooding in Nepal and neighboring Tibet. On Wall Street, the Dow futures down 333 points. NASDAQ futures off 340. This is SRN News.
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12: James is saying you shouldn't be surprised because in Amos chapter 9 verse 11, the prophet said, after the temple will be built, then eventually the Gentiles are going to be called God's chosen people too, and Gentiles will be saved.
13: For God so loved the world is a promise found throughout Scripture, affirms Pastor Brett Metter.
12: James, do you see what he did there? Thus saith the Lord in his word. Not just, well, I really think Peter said some pretty nice things there. What Peter said, it matches the Scriptures. That's what you and I are required to do, is search the Scriptures.

0: chapter 15 brings us to an important moment in the early church. Answering a question having eternal consequences, is salvation by God's grace alone, or must people earn it by keeping the law? Coming up, Pastor Brett Metter reinforces from today's word why grace, not works, is the foundation of our faith and salvation. He begins with some background for the discussion.
1: Acts chapter 15, we have the early church dealing with sort of a dispute of a theological question. And it centers around what constitutes salvation. You know, the Jewish believers are struggling with this idea of these Gentiles coming to Christ and believing. And the Gentiles are happy as clams. And the Jews are going, but wait a minute. They got to be circumcised, right? I mean, they got to be following Judaism and the law of Moses, right? Well, some Jews assumed that that must be true, and it comes out here in their teaching. And so the question is going to be asked and dealt with in chapter 15 and answered. And yet we're going to find out this debate, by the way, still rages today, even though the Bible already answers the question. And so we're going to kind of see how this Acts chapter 15 is sort of divided up. In fact, there's several sections of this I'd like to draw your attention to. And the first one is the dispute. Verses 1 through 5 kind of defines the dispute that we're going to have here. And we're going to see that. Let's read in verse 1. And certain men which came down from Judea taught the brethren and said, except you be circumcised after the manner of Moses, you cannot be saved. Now that's a very definitive thing to say, wouldn't you say? You cannot be saved unless you're circumcised. From Abraham all the way to the time of Jesus, the Jews had practiced circumcision. And now these teachers here in verse 1 are teaching that they must be circumcised after the manner of Moses, or else you cannot be saved. So that's verses 1 through 5, the dispute. Do the Gentiles have to be circumcised? Do they have to keep the law of Moses? Well, number 2 on the list here is the discussion. We have the discussion between the apostles and the brethren there at the council of Acts chapter 15. Let's pick it up in verse 6. And the apostles and the elders came together for to consider this matter. And when there had been much disputing, Peter rose up and said unto them, men and brethren, you know how that a good while ago God made choice among us that the Gentiles by my mouth should hear the word of the gospel and believe. And God, which knoweth the hearts, bear them witness, giving them the Holy Ghost, even as he did unto us. And put no difference between us and them, purifying their hearts by faith. How are their hearts purified? By faith, not by works. That's his point. Verse 10. Now, therefore, why tempt ye God to put a yoke upon the neck of the disciples, which neither our fathers nor we were able to bear? But we believe that through the grace of the Lord Jesus Christ, we shall be saved, even as they. Then all the multitude kept silence and gave audience to Barnabas and Paul, declaring what miracles and wonders God had wrought among the Gentiles by them. So this council, they're all disputing. Then Peter stands up and everybody's listening to Peter. Peter gives his sort of pitch. And then the multitude silence. They listen to Paul and Barnabas. And perhaps even be persuaded that they were wrong, because these are the people that were disputing about, they're saying, if we're Pharisees and you gotta be circumcised. But they were the wrong ones, but they're listening now. You gotta give them credit for that, declaring how many miracles, that's what Paul and Barnabas are saying, how they were worked among the Gentiles, which was part of Peter's previous point. The Holy Spirit's obviously working in these people. So this is evidence that God has saved them. So essentially they're saying God has to have accepted the Gentiles. Should we not as well? That's what Paul and Barnabas are basically arguing with this argument of all the healing and what have you. Verse 13, and after they held their peace, James answered saying, men and brethren, hearken unto me. Okay, now we're getting another opinion. You got Peter, you got Paul and Barnabas, now you got James. So he says, listen to me, verse 14, Simeon, which is another name for Peter, some of your newer translations probably say that, hath declared how God at the first did visit the Gentiles to take out of them a people for his name. And to this agree the words of the prophets, as it is written. Now he's quoted from Amos chapter 9, verse 11. After this, I will return and I will build again the tabernacle of David, which has fallen down, and I will build again the ruins thereof, and I will set it up, that the residue of men might seek after the Lord, and all the Gentiles upon whom my name is called, saith the Lord, who doth all these things. Verse 18, known unto God are all his works from the beginning of the world. Can I just say, God knew the Gentiles were going to be saved. James is saying, hey, what Peter's saying is right. You shouldn't be surprised, because in Amos chapter 9, verse 11, the prophet said that the temple will be rebuilt. And after the temple will be rebuilt, then eventually the Gentiles are going to be called God's chosen people too. And the Jews just kind of blew that verse off until right about now. They're going, wow, our Old Testament Hebrew Bible said the Gentiles will be saved. And then James said, and God knew this all along. This is part of his plan. Verse 18. I love this. This is James confirming what's happening with the word. Do you see what he did there? Thus saith the Lord in his word. Not just, well, I really think Peter said some pretty nice things there. No, he didn't say that. What Peter said, it matches the scriptures. That's what you and I are required to do, is search the scriptures. Remember Acts 17:11, Paul said, be like the Bereans, to search the scriptures daily to see if what is being said is true or false. James is saying, man, the Gentiles are part of the faith. The end. That's kind of what he's saying. But then he goes on in verse 19. He says, wherefore, my sentence is, ESV says, therefore I judge, right? This phrasing of James implies that James had a high position of authority in the church. He was probably as respected as a leader as any of these guys. So verse 19, wherefore my sentence is that we trouble them not, which from among the Gentiles are turned to God. But that we write unto them that they, number one, abstain from pollutions of idols, number two, from fornication, number three, and from things strangled, and number four, from blood. For Moses of old time hath in every city them that preach him, being read in the synagogues every Sabbath day. Verse 22, well, before we do that, we're going to kind of cross over some things here. Number three on our list, I want you to notice the direction that we're about to take. So there's the dispute, the discussion, and James is sort of ending the discussion, but he's got a few more things to say. We sort of pick it up in verse 22. Then it pleased the apostles and elders with the whole church to send chosen men of their own company to Antioch with Paul and Barnabas, namely Judas, surnamed Barsabbas, and Silas, chief men among the brethren. Verse 23, and they wrote letters by them after this manner. The apostles and elders and brethren send greeting unto the brethren which are of the Gentiles in Antioch and Syria and Cilicia. Forasmuch as we've heard that certain which went out from us have troubled you with words subverting your souls, saying you must be circumcised and keep the law, to whom we gave no such commandment. Now pause. They wrote a letter to the guys that sent Paul and Barnabas back saying, no, you got to be circumcised or you're not even going to save. That's verse one. So now they're sending a letter back to those guys saying, you know how you thought you were supposed to preach that they're supposed to teach circumcision? You didn't hear that from us. Now that's coming from the bigwigs in Jerusalem. We gave no such commandment. Verse 25, it seemed good to us being assembled with one accord to send chosen men unto you with our beloved Barnabas and Paul. We sent guys to you. Verse 26, men that have hazarded their lives for a time in the name of the Lord Jesus. We have sent therefore Judas and Silas, who shall also tell you the same things by mouth. For it seemed good unto the Holy Ghost and to us to lay upon you no greater burden than these necessary things. That, verse 29, you abstain from meats offered to idols and from blood and from things strangled and from fornication, from which if you keep yourselves, you shall do well. Fare ye well. So now there's clear direction. And I'm really saying that's given clearly in verses 25 through 29 concerning these things that the Gentiles need to do. Notice a couple things about direction. We see this idea of the people, how do you know you get clear direction? I see three things. You'll find direction in verse 25. It seemed good to us being assembled with one accord. Where will you get good direction? In the assembly of the church. That's number one. Where else will you get good direction? You'll find it with gifted people in the church, in the body of Christ. In verses 26 and 27, they're sending these two gifted guys, Judas and Silas. They're going in the name of the apostles, and they're going to tell you the truth, not only by the letter, but by the mouth. So the direction is found from the church, from gifted people in the body of Christ, but you also have direction from the Holy Ghost. That's verse 28. For it seemed good to the Holy Ghost to us to lay on no greater burden to you guys. So if you're looking for direction, those are some safe places to find them. The body of Christ, the church of Jesus Christ, you'll find gifted people giving you the truth, and then also you'll find direction from the Holy Spirit. Well, the letter they sent. Now, in verse 23 through 25, we see the Judaizers, they were laying the burdens on people. Now, Peter and those guys are saying, stop that. You can't do that anymore. And whoever was saying that, whoever continues to say that, they don't represent us. I love how they said that. You know, we gave no such commandment. We didn't say that. I don't know where you got that harebrained idea, but it didn't come from us. That's what they're saying. It's funny because I get that sometimes. People say, well, Pastor Brett said... It's amazing. You'd be shocked at what people say I said. It's kind of a blessing and a curse, but one of the things, everything I say is recorded and available online. So you can check it and see what I said. But I kind of feel like these guys feel very misrepresented, especially Paul, saying that's not our doctrine, this idea of having to be circumcised. Well, we see here, it says in verse 30, so when they were dismissed, they came to Antioch. When they had gathered the multitude together, they delivered the epistle, the letter. And when they, these are the Gentiles, when they read the letter, they rejoiced for the consolation. And I'm going to put a little Brett opinion. And the men were really rejoicing. The Bible doesn't say that, but I'm pretty sure. All the dudes were like, whew, praise the Lord. Let's have a worship service right now. Oh, bless you, Lord. Thank you. But I love it. It's just so funny. They're all rejoicing. Oh, I'm so glad we don't have to be circumcised. And we don't have to keep Moses' law is the idea there. Well, so we've got direction. We've seen the discussion. But now there's a decision that is clear. And that's this verse 30 through 35. And I would just note that that decision makes them glad, verse 31. But it also, verse 32, it says, and Judas and Silas, being prophets also themselves, exhorted the brethren with many words and confirmed them. So remember, a prophet in the New Testament is a word given of exhortation, edification, and comfort, not a foretelling of future necessarily. So they're giving words like that in verse 32. And verse 33, and after they had tarried there a space, they were let go in peace from the brethren unto the apostles. Notwithstanding, it pleased Silas to abide there still. Paul also and Barnabas continued in Antioch, teaching and preaching the word of the Lord with many others. So we have just a little business there dealt with after the decision was made. Now, we come to the final section of this chapter, and it's kind of a little bit of a surprise. We come with a big disagreement. The disagreement we come to in verse 36. And it says, and some days after Paul said unto Barnabas, let's go again and visit our brethren in every city where we have preached the word of the Lord and see how they do. Paul had an idea, man, let's go on our second missionary journey. Let's do it. But it says, verse 37, and Barnabas determined to take with him John, whose surname was Mark. This is the John Mark of the Bible. We see his name mentioned, but this is probably what he's most infamous for, is this division between Paul and Barnabas. We'll talk about that in a second. But verse 38, Paul thought not good to take John Mark, him, with them, who departed from them when they were in Pamphylia and went not with them to the work. So do you remember, we saw there in chapter 13, verse 13, somewhere along the way, John Mark didn't come with them. He was afraid, maybe. We don't know. Maybe he was lazy. Maybe he was afraid. Maybe, you know, after Paul being, you know, stoned to death, John Mark's like, I'm out, dude. I'm not going to hang out with this guy's getting thrown rocks at and they want to kill him. We don't know why John Mark, but Paul says, oh, we're not bringing him. Remember? He bailed on us in Pamphylia. So we're not bringing John Mark. Well, verse 39, and the contention was so sharp between them, Paul and Barnabas, that they departed asunder one from the other. And so Barnabas took Mark and sailed unto Cyprus. And Paul chose Silas and departed, and being recommended by the brethren unto the grace of God, and he went through Syria and Cilicia, confirming the churches. So this is an interesting thing. You've got a big disagreement between two big guns of the New Testament church. You know, this idea of this dispute or disagreement between Paul and Barnabas. They were a duo. You're breaking up the dynamic duo of Paul and Barnabas. They just told everybody all the wonderful works they had done and seeing all the good things and Gentiles being saved. It was a beautiful testimony. And now the two of them aren't getting along. I wonder if the apostle like, oh man, I wish Paul and Barnabas could get along. Look, they were so effective. They were doing such a good work. And now look at them, they're arguing. Sometimes we feel like that in the church where we see people we disagree with and we have sharp disagreements. John Mark, by the way, was Barnabas's cousin. But, you know, this starts to make one ask, who was right in this? Was Paul right to say, yeah, John Mark's not worthy to go on this trip? Or was it Barnabas who's saying, no, let's bring him along. Give a guy a second chance. Come on, be gracious. God's been gracious to us. Be gracious to John Mark. Like, who's right here? And just for sake of time, I'm going to suggest that both are right. Both are right. Paul and Barnabas are two very different guys. Barnabas, his name means son of encouragement or son of consolation. Barnabas isn't the guy that's speaking. Remember the people when they thought he was Zeus because he wasn't the talker, Paul was the talker. So they thought Paul was Hermes and Barnabas was Zeus because he was this big quiet guy that didn't say anything, which is what they thought of Zeus. So Barnabas is more of a quiet, big reserved guy, but he's also this comfort. Did you know his name wasn't Barnabas? His name was Joseph. The church named Barnabas Barnabas because he was a son of encouragement. So you kind of see Paul, is he wired as much to be a gentle, loving, you know, softy? If you know Paul the Apostle, he kind of comes off prickly a lot of times. He's not the son of consolation. Paul is just a guy who just tells it like it is and he'll punch you in the face. Remember the scripture I quoted last week to those Judaizers? He says, I would that y'all be castrated. That's something Barnabas probably would have never said. But Paul said it under the inspiration of the Holy Spirit. Is it possible that God designs people to be very different? And should we try to make other people be just like us? You know, Paul, he's got a worldview that's like, we got to go share the gospel with as many people as we possibly can find. Let's go to the biggest cities. I don't care if people throw rocks at me and kill me. I don't count my life dear to myself. I'm out of here. And who's with me? And Barnabas says, I'm with you, but I got to bring John Mark. No, you're not. He's just like an anchor. That guy's trouble. Remember when he bailed on us last time? I have no time for people that bail on me. But was Paul wrong to say that? No, Paul did need guys with real intestinal fortitude. He needed to travel with guys that weren't afraid because Silas and he are going to get whipped with whips and thrown in prison and bloodied and they'll be singing songs at midnight. Maybe that's not really what John Mark was cut out for. And so Paul was right because he had a care for the greater church. He was not caring for a single individual. He was saying, it's all about getting more gospel to more people. So forget about John Mark. Meanwhile, God also raised up Barnabas to be the guy who cared about John Mark. And what's so cool about this is they just sort of were disagreeing. Now, one of the things I like to say about this is, you know, it's okay to disagree, but it's not okay to be disagreeable. I think that's the key. And these guys, they disagree, and there was no small disagreement. But I like how they went their own ways. And the question is, did they go their way and did they say, I'm never talking to him again? Well, as it turns out, we have biblical evidence that Barnabas would be one who does restore John Mark, and Paul's going to be one who asks for John Mark to be sent to him because he misses him and wants to see him. Like, we're going to see this healing work between Barnabas and Paul. And they really do what I see in Philippians chapter 2, verses 1 through 4. If there be any consolation in Christ. And by the way, Paul's being sarcastic here. If there's any consolation in Christ, which there is, if any comfort of love, of course, any fellowship of the Spirit, yes. See, what Paul's being ridiculous in saying that. He's saying, of course there's those things. So if any of these things are true, then he says, if any bowels and mercies, he says, fulfill ye my joy that you be like-minded, having the same love, being of one accord, of one mind. Let nothing be done through strife or vainglory, but in lowliness of mind, let each esteem other better than themselves. Look not every man on his own things, but every man on the things of others. This is from Paul, the prickly one. But I believe Paul and Barnabas sort of agreed to disagree, and you can disagree without being disagreeable. Sadly, I see in the church a lot of people like to disagree, but they also really like to be disagreeable. Be careful about your arguments and how you disagree and how you split things. I've seen churches split over dumb things. I know there was a church that split over the color of carpet as they were building their sanctuary. And they're in legend now. People talk about the church that split over the color of carpet. That's so sad to see people get in such a tizzy about stupid things. But this is the last we hear from Barnabas. Church tradition, he did a great work there at the church at Cyprus. Who is John Mark? We first saw him in the Garden of Gethsemane. He's probably not 100% sure, but Mark 14, 51 through 52, we see the little guy, a kid who ran out of the garden naked. Remember him? That was John Mark, probably. Who do you identify with? Are you more of a Paul, who's a little more like you got a bigger view of what you want to see and it's a great grand view, but you can't bring along everybody and try to take care about all the people who want to help you? You kind of got to focus on what God's called you to do. Or are you more of a Barnabas? Because we need both. Because there are people that get hurt in the church, and there are people that are saddened by what's going on or afraid or fearful or whatever. And there needs to be Barnabases and Barnabets out there doing the work of consolation. Maybe some of you are John Mark. Maybe you're the one that did something stupid in your life and you feel like people have thrown you aside and won't let you do anything ever again because of your failure. The key is to find people that are Barnabases to help you kind of get back to good spiritual health where you can be beneficial and valuable once again. Keep in mind there in Paul, when he wrote 2 Timothy there in prison, he said this. This is where the kind of that redemption comes. Do thy diligence. He's signing off here. Do thy diligence to come shortly to me, for Demas has forsaken me, having loved this present world and has departed unto Thessalonica, Crescens into Galatia, Titus to Dalmatia. Only Luke is with me. Take Mark, this is John Mark, and bring him with thee, for he is profitable to me for the ministry. Do you see what Paul said there? It's exactly the opposite of what he said here in Acts 15. He's not profitable to go with us. Leave him at home. But now as Paul's about ready to be beheaded and he's an old man, he says, hey, bring old John Mark to me. I want to see him, for he is profitable. That's a redemptive work. And you can give Barnabas the credit for that, which is kind of cool. Well, anyway, all that to say, be careful about being disagreeable. Let nothing be done through strife or vainglory.
0: Pastor Brett Metter drawing important encouragement from the closing verses of Acts chapter 15 for the building up and continued growth of the Lord's work. And to conclude this study in today's Word, Pastor Brett will be closing in prayer in just a moment, so I hope you'll stick around for that. But first, let me tell you a little bit more about Brett Metter. He's the senior pastor of Athey Creek Church, just outside of Portland, Oregon. Brett's been the pastor of Athey Creek for 30 years. 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Well, once again, here's Pastor Brett Metter to lead us in a brief closing prayer.
1: Lord, we are thankful for your word. These stories are kind of amazing, and how the early church dealt with the issues at hand. How thankful we see a model of leadership. How they all kind of gave their 2 cents worth, but it was James who stood up, and really the men heard from the Holy Spirit, and there was agreement in the church, and there was a like-mindedness where they came to the right conclusion. I pray that true for Athey Creek. I thank you for the leadership we have here, the prayer and the work that's gone into being in agreement and to be like-minded, having the same love, being of one accord and of one mind. Lord, I pray that you continue that beautiful work that you've done here and would that continue. And I pray that whether there's Pauls who are getting the bigger work done with more people and a greater scope, or the people that are really the one-on-one, loving, caring, sons of consolation, daughters of encouragement. Lord, I pray we'd have many of those. But of all things, we want to do what you've called us to do, the way you've wired each of us differently, many members of the same body. Lord, I pray that we'd be used effectively. So as we go our way, would you bless your church? May this time in your word bring good fruit in our lives. In Jesus' name we pray. Amen.
0: Amen. Pastor Brett Metter closing our time here on Today's Word. And that's all the time we have. Next time, Pastor Brett will continue another verse-by-verse study from the book of Acts. Today's Word with Pastor Brett Metter is an outreach of Athey Creek Church in Westland, Oregon.
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2: 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I'm Tom Boone, the morning drive time host on WAVA-FM and also the host of the Life-Changing Weekend, heard here on WAVA-AM every Saturday morning at 7:30 a.m. I'm here today to talk about Christian schools and a very special program that can help parents with a jump start for a Christian education for their child. I am the proud product of 8 years at St. Mary's Star of the Seas School in Southern Maryland, and I have to say that the things that were instilled in me, not just by my parents, but by the sisters and the priests and the lay teachers at Star of the Sea, have really stuck with me and been an important part of my life. Going into public high school and then entering the workforce and then 28 years as a policeman and now here at WAVA. I was taught first and foremost about Jesus and faith and the Word of God, plus love for my country, a respect for adults, critical thinking skills, and maybe most simply and most importantly, the Ten Commandments, which is the foundation of everything. And of course, to love my neighbor as Christ loves the church. So I know if you listen to this station, you want the same for your children. So WAVA has teamed up with four Christian schools in the D.C., Maryland, and Virginia area to bring parents a very special half-price tuition program. And to talk about the program and to talk about the participating schools, I'm joined this morning by David Howard. Good morning, David.
3: Good morning, Tom.
2: David Howard is the general manager here at WAVA. And David, let's talk a little bit about the program first, and then we'll zero in on the schools. Tell us a little bit about the history of the program, how long it's been here at WAVA, how parents can get involved, you know, some of the parameters of it, and then we'll jump into some of the schools.
3: Sure thing. Thank you so much, Tom, and thank you for your testimony around your experience with your Christian school upbringing and how it's impacted your life. And that's really what we have found with the hundreds of kids that have gone through the program here and been able to take advantage of it. The Christian School Tuition Program is a long-standing program here at WAVA and has been alongside many of our Christian teaching talk stations across the country with Salem Media. And so we look to partner up with some of the leading Christian institutions and academies across the metropolitan area and offer the chance for a new student to garner a half-price tuition as a point of entry in their first year there at the school. It's an offering that is a partnership with the school. We've been outreaching to the participating schools for, I think it's up to 14 years now. And we have been able to garner some real long-term relationships with these schools where they put forth a number of tuitions that would otherwise go unattended or unsold at the school and offer the chance for us to promote them to our audience for half price. So with that, you know, we have a reciprocal relationship to take care of the school with promotion and some of the marketing that they do. So that's our obligation to them. But we feel privileged to be able to be on the air today to talk about the participating schools in the program and how families could take advantage of it if they qualify.
2: You know, it's an interesting coincidence, quite frankly, that just the other day I interviewed Debbie Vini. She's with Agency Incorporated. And Agency Incorporated conducted a survey, a research survey, to find out the difference between how kids succeed between district-based public schools and charter-based public schools. Now, I know it's a little different than what we're talking about here, and they were focusing specifically on high school-aged kids, but I think it's worth pointing this out because it starts

0: early, right? You want to get kids on the right track early. And what her report found was that the children that go to charter schools, and we can even say this about Christian schools, charter school alumni are more likely to complete post-secondary degrees. They get certificate degrees at a higher rate than just those going to district public schools. So I think the great thing is that we can get kids to go to these Christian schools early, to get the foundation in there, and then they can go on to the public schools or the district public schools or the charter public schools, and they have a head. They kind of really do have a head start, don't you think?
1: That's right, yeah. No, it's a great point that the disciplines and the practices that are put in place for your child in these Christian schools and academies is such a great discipline for them to take into life, just as you said about what impact it's had on your career, how you've gone on to establish yourself in work. These tenets, I think, are things that are embedded in young children early.
0: Absolutely. And a respect for other human beings, a respect for life. Well, we have four fantastic schools that are participating so far, and we may get a few more that are participating in the WAVA half price tuition program. And folks, if you want to learn more about the program as we're talking, you can go to WAVA.com. There's a little yellow school bus on there. You click on that yellow school bus, it'll take you to the schools and give you some more information about the program. But one of our longest term partners in the WAVA half price tuition program is Christian Academy of Laurel. David, talk to us a little bit about the Christian Academy of Laurel.
1: Be happy to, Tom. Thank you very much. And you know, listeners, you can also, if you don't see the yellow school bus right away when you go to the website, just type in the keyword school, yes, and that will take you to the page. Christian Academy of Laurel has been one of our longstanding partners, but Christian Academy of Laurel really sets themselves apart because they really look at preparing children to reach adulthood with a spiritual and intellectual competence needed to impact their life, needed to impact the community. It's biblically based. It's a strong and effective biblical-based curriculum. It's something that's designed to help teachers enable each student to know and accept Christ as their Savior, to love and to serve. You know, at this school, it's designed to help children accomplish the goal of growing in the knowledge of how they can be upstanding individuals within their community, within their family, within their church. And this is something that I've seen and had Michael Gall, the former head of school there, testify to in regard to all the different families that have taken advantage of the program. And that's one of the things I'm proudest of, that the different experiences that I've heard from the head of these schools about the families that have come through, the children that have come through, and how excited they are to see them and see the light come on in their eyes, and how they've been able to help these children grow and mature.
0: The Christian Academy of Laurel is located at 15002 First Baptist Lane in Laurel, Maryland. Simply go to WAVA.com. You can use the keyword school, or you can click on the yellow school bus, whichever one is easiest, whichever one comes up first.
1: There
0: right?
1: you go. And let me just add, Tom, that if you are a family that's in attendance of the Christian Academy of Laurel and you're having a great experience there, and you know a family that's moved into the area and your children are making friends with somebody new in the area, this would be a great opportunity to turn them on to, hey, you know, there's this half-priced Christian school tuition program. You can save that family thousands of dollars in their first year, and that could launch their children on to a much better place as they move forward.
0: And give them a really great head start. Well, you bring up a really great point, because a lot of times, and certainly in the case of my daughter, she was taken to school every day by my parents. So parents, grandparents, aunts, uncles, if you want to see your grandchild or your niece or nephew or godchild, really get a head start and improve their chances of succeeding well in life with a faith-based foundation of living, check out one of these schools, WAVA.com, use the keyword school, WAVA.com, click on the yellow school bus. David, our next participant in the WAVA half-price tuition program is the Frederick Christian Academy, located in Frederick, Maryland. Talk a little bit about the Frederick Christian Academy.
1: Sure thing, Tom. Another long-standing partner. They've been with us for a while. There's only a few tuitions that are available there, so please, if you're in that area, I know we have a strong base of listeners in Frederick, take a look at the website quickly. And again, if you know a new family in the area, please let them know about it. Frederick Christian Academy is one that is a K-3 through 12th grade Christian environment. It's built a great reputation for excellence, taking place within just a beautiful facility. They've got some unbelievable sports programs there. So, really well-rounded education and an outstanding facility within the Frederick community.
0: The Frederick Christian Academy is located at 6642 Carpenter Road in Frederick, Maryland. That's 6642 Carpenter Road in Frederick, Maryland. Our next participant in the WAVA half-price tuition program is a new one for us this year. It's the Faith Early Learning Center, and they're out in Beltsville, Maryland. And I had the pleasure of speaking with Millis Gregory. She's the founder and the administrator there. The Faith Early Learning Center in Beltsville is a Christian pre-K learning center. It's a children's daycare center, early childhood learning center. And again, this is for very young kids, like up to 3 years old. And of course, you know, all this is about getting a great head start in life and being in a great nurturing atmosphere that encourages respect for life, respect for other people, respect for our country, respect for our faith. And that's the big thing, because I think a lot of kids these days are getting pushed around and bullied about faith. There's a lot of negativity towards people of faith in the news and in the media and entertainment business. So when they go to a place like the Faith Early Learning Center in Beltsville, Maryland, Millis has been running this for over 30 years now, and it's just an established part of the Beltsville community. It's a very small group that can go to this school, so you want to check this out early. Jump online to WAVA.com and use the keyword school to find out about this, because there are very few spots available, and we're very happy that they decided to join us in the WAVA half-price tuition program. They're located at 4208 Briggs Cheney Road in Beltsville, Maryland. Up next, David, is the Fairfax Baptist Temple Academy, located out at Fairfax Station, Virginia. Talk a little bit about the Fairfax Baptist Temple Academy.
1: Sure. Another one of our long-standing partners, Tom. Jay Bradford, who's the head of school there, is always such a great, just welcome voice to talk to about what's going on with the school. They built an incredible environment focused on spiritual and academic training. It's really a safe, loving environment, stimulating environment. It's located out in Fairfax County. And if you look at the school online, you'll just see this incredible campus. It's one of the accredited American Association of Christian Schools. That's the AACS. It utilizes all areas of education. Like I said, spiritual, academic, music, fine arts, athletics, fabulous athletics program. And I just think that if you have a chance to send your child, and you're in that area, in that Northern Virginia area, and you've got a chance to put them in this academic environment, you're in good hands.
0: You won't be disappointed. It sounds great. I'm ready to go there myself right now. it sounds like a great place. So once again, it's the Fairfax Baptist Temple Academy. They're located at 6401 Missionary Lane in Fairfax Station, Virginia. Once again, folks, we've been talking today with General Manager of WAVA, Mr. David Howard. We're talking about the WAVA half-price tuition program. To find out more about this, go to WAVA.com. 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Folks, if you're out there in Laurel, if you're in Frederick, Beltsville, Fairfax, if you have friends who are looking for schools in this area, in those areas for their kids, please encourage them. 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David, thanks again for being here.
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6: It's Tuesday, September 1st, 2026, and from Dallas, Texas, this is World Missionary Evangelism on the Air. Today, Daniel Moore continues to examine encounters with Christ. 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

0: welcome back as we continue our time of Bible study, Encounters with Christ. And we're focusing today on Jairus and Jairus's encounter with Christ. Now, Jairus is a very desperate man. He has a very urgent need, his dying daughter. His daughter is very ill. And when he approaches Jesus, she's at the point of death. And when we're desperate and when we have a need that urgent, it's hard to focus. But through this encounter, we see that Jesus teaches Jairus about the importance of staying focused, about being patient, about trusting. The Bible tells us that he approaches Christ. He falls on his knees. And in verse 23, he said he besought him greatly, saying, "My little daughter lieth at the point of death. I pray thee, come and lay thy hands on her, that she may be healed, and she shall live." Now remember who this was. This was a very important man. And people knew who Jairus was. Jairus was the ruler of the synagogue. He was an influential man. Remember that the religious leaders of that time were very influential in shaping society, and especially Jewish society. They would be much what a politician is in today's modern times. They were the men who had the power of the pen. They had the power to make decrees and to make laws within Israel. And here this man is with all this influence, with all this power, with all this authority, but yet he can't save the life of his daughter without God's help. I think sometimes we reach a certain point in our lives where we feel we have it under control. Where we feel we don't really need anybody's help. Where we feel that we can handle anything that comes our way. But there comes a point in our life where we have to acknowledge and understand that we need God's help. That was the case for Jairus. The Bible says, when he came to Jesus, he besought him greatly. Here, this man is with a lot of power and influence in society. But here he is with a need that he understands and recognizes that without God's help, nothing can be done. As he approaches Christ, he tells him, "My daughter is in bad shape. She's at the point of death." As we look at the story of Jairus, this encounter with Christ, and then we continue to read, we're going to see that his daughter eventually died. And it took him seeing how serious and how deadly this was, how much of a bad shape she was in. And he said, "I need help." And he sought after the only man who he trusted and knew could help him. And so Jairus goes to Jesus. He meets him. And he begs for his help. He pleads for his help. And I often wonder about people today because it seems as if there's no urgency in their life. It seems as if there's no sense of urgency. It seems as if when they ask for a need or they ask for a miracle, there's no real sense of urgency. That wasn't the case for Jairus. Jairus, who truly loved his daughter, is in need of help. If God doesn't heal her, she's going to die. She does die, but that's not the end of the story because Jesus raises her from the dead. He's about to witness and see a greater miracle than he even expected. How desperate are you for your son, your daughter, your husband, your wife, your family member to come to Christ, to receive that miracle, to receive whatever their need is? How desperate are you today? This man was desperate. And the Bible says that Jesus agreed with him. He says, "Yes, I'll go and I'll lay hands on your daughter." So Jesus agrees with him. And the Bible tells us, and Jesus went with him, and much people followed him. And so this is to say that they're slowing him down. because there's so much people around him, it's actually slowing him down to get to where he needs to get to. And so I want us to picture what's going on. Here this man is with a desperate need. Here this man really needs a miracle. He needs a touch from God. His daughter is in bad shape. And he understands that the only thing that can help his daughter is a touch from Christ, is a touch from Jesus. Sometimes in life, we need to get to those moments where we understand and we recognize that the only thing that can help us is a touch of the Master's hand, is a touch from Christ. I don't know what kind of situation you're going through today, or maybe you're not going through anything, but the time will come when you'll need a touch from God, where you'll need God to touch your life, to touch your family, to touch your home. And Jairus was in that situation. He needed a touch from Jesus. But as Jesus agrees to go with him, and they have a ways to go, we don't know. The Bible isn't specific about how long it took for him to get there. But what we do know is that as he was going with Jairus to see his daughter, the people surrounded him and they slowed him down. And so to Jairus, this must have felt like an eternity. To Jairus, this must have felt like forever. Here he is with a desperate need, and Jesus agrees. And Jesus says, I will go and I'll lay hands on your daughter. But the people are slowing him down. The people are preventing him from getting to the location. So can you imagine? This must have felt like forever to Jairus. Have you ever needed something from God and it seems like it's taking forever to get there? Have you ever been in an urgent need or ever needed help and it seems like it takes forever to get there? So you can imagine how Jairus felt. And you can imagine the things that are going through his head. But as long as you're with Jesus, as long as Jesus is with you, things will work out. Father, we thank you for our WME family, Lord. And Father, we ask your blessing upon them today, Lord. We pray in Jesus' name. Amen.
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4: With SRN News, I'm Rich Thomason in Washington. The NYPD describes it as a random, unprovoked attack. A woman armed with two knives stabbed two people in New York's Times Square yesterday. One of the victims died. The woman was fatally shot by police. President Trump's White House ballroom and security project gets green light from the Supreme Court. Work on that project can continue. After serving 18 months, Army Secretary Dan Driscoll has resigned. No reason for his departure has been given, although there have been reports of growing friction between Driscoll and Secretary of War Pete Hegseth. The death toll in the Grand Canyon flooding is 2. One person still missing. More than 1,000 deaths reported in the catastrophic flooding in Nepal and neighboring Tibet. On Wall Street this morning, the Dow futures are down 210 points. More details at srnnews.com.
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11: Our faith, already proven genuine, awaits its eternal reward. There's no insecurity in this. The proof of the faith, already tested, results in the honor, the glory, and the praise.
12: Welcome to Grace to You with John MacArthur here on WAVA. Whether you're studying hard for good grades, knowing you'll be recognized at graduation, or putting in extra hours to meet a deadline, knowing you're collecting overtime pay, there is a proper motivation for devoting yourself to your work as you anticipate being rewarded for it. But where your Christian life is concerned, is the anticipation of eternal reward a legitimate motivation for devoting yourself to spiritual pursuits? Shouldn't spending eternity with God be motivation enough? Well, today John MacArthur will show you what should be motivating you to live for Christ. Pursuing heaven is not just a mysterious exercise. It's a means to a fantastic end, as you'll see in John's study called Our Great Salvation. And now here's John with the lesson.
11: 1 Peter 1, 6 through 9. Peter's theme is salvation joy. He moves out of the wonderful doxology of praise to God in verses 3 to 5, and in verse 6 says, "In this you greatly rejoice." And he calls for praise to be given to God for salvation, for the glorious eternal inheritance that belongs to the believer. Let's begin, and you follow as I read verses 6 through 9. "In this you greatly rejoice, even though now, for a little while, if necessary, you have been distressed by various trials, that the proof of your faith, being more precious than gold which is perishable, even though tested by fire, may be found to result in praise and glory and honor at the revelation of Jesus Christ. And though you have not seen him, you love him. And though you do not see him now, but believe in him, you greatly rejoice with joy inexpressible and full of glory, obtaining as the outcome of your faith the salvation of your souls." Clearly, the subject here is joy. Salvation joy is the theme that Peter has in his heart. You know, throughout Scripture, those who know the Lord, those who walk with God, those who put their trust in Him, experience joy. For example, if you were to read through the Psalms, you would find that a ringing theme in the Psalms is joy. In Psalm 4, verse 7, it says, "Thou hast put gladness in my heart." In Psalm 5, verse 11, "Let all who take refuge in Thee be glad. Let them ever sing for joy." In Psalm 9, verse 2, "I will be glad and exult in thee," or rejoice in thee. "I will sing praise to thy name, O Most High." In Psalm 32, I believe it is, in verse 11, "Be glad in the Lord and rejoice, you righteous ones, and shout for joy, all you who are upright in heart." In Psalm 37, a familiar one, verse 4, "Delight yourself in the Lord." Psalm 43, verse 3 and 4, "O send out thy light and thy truth. Let them lead me. Let them bring me to thy holy hill, to thy dwelling places. Then I will go to the altar of God." And then this wonderful line, "To God my exceeding joy. And upon the lyre I shall praise thee, O God, my God." And then he asks the question, "Why are you in despair, O my soul?" When you have received salvation, you should never be in despair. You should always experience joy. To sum it up, we could say that it is a Christian's duty to be as joyful as he can possibly be. We could also say it is God's purpose and God's plan and God's will to see that we are as joyful as we could possibly be. Now the question comes, how do we get a grip on that joy? So many times we don't have that joy. We need to hear what Paul said, the command, rejoice, because there are times when we don't. How do we capture that joy? How do we learn to focus on that joy? Peter gives us the answer. He tells us here how we can make that salvation joy a reality in our lives. And it is a question of focus. It really all depends on what you choose to look at, what you choose to concentrate on. The first thing, and we'll give you several, the first is a protected inheritance. That is the first cause of joy which Peter refers to. And notice it in verse 6. In this you greatly rejoice. What does he mean, in this? He means in the salvation described in verses 3 through 5. In the eternal inheritance reserved in heaven for you, which will never perish, never be defiled, and never fade. Because God has promised to you a protected inheritance, which is the fullness of eternal salvation, you should rejoice. Rejoice in this, that you have a protected inheritance. In Hebrews chapter 10, verse 32 says, remember the former days when after being enlightened, you endured a great conflict of suffering, partly by being made a public spectacle through reproaches and tribulations, and partly by becoming sharers with those who were so treated. In other words, you suffered as believers. For you showed sympathy to the prisoners and accepted joyfully the seizure of your property. Why? Knowing that you have for yourselves a better possession and an abiding one. What a great statement. The writer of Hebrews says, you accepted joyfully the seizure of your earthly property because you know that you have a better possession and an abiding one. That is a property, a possession, an inheritance that could never be seized and could never be confiscated, could never be stolen. That's the joy of anticipating your protected inheritance. Beloved, we should continually have joy because nothing can take away our eternal life and nothing can remove us from that. Now, the second source of salvation joy is not only a protected inheritance, but a proven faith. This is so vital. Verse 6 says also, even though now for a little while, if necessary, you have been distressed by various trials. In other words, you rejoice even though you're going through trials. And then verse 7 says, because of the proof of your faith. In that great verse 6, Peter gives us a real theology about trouble. He tells us trouble doesn't last when he says for a little while. He tells us trouble serves a purpose when he says if necessary. God brings it because it's necessary for our spiritual perfection. He tells us it brings pain, and it's supposed to, by saying you have been distressed. He tells us it comes in many forms by saying various trials. And he also tells us that it doesn't have to diminish joy because of the little phrase, even though now. In other words, even though you're having trial, it doesn't touch your joy. It has a purpose. It comes in many forms, brings pain, but doesn't last. It is for your perfection. It is for your spiritual development. Spurgeon one time said, the steps by which we ascend to the place of joy are usually moist with tears. Joy comes out of pain. Now, why is it that this is so? How can we have joy in pain? Verse 7, because it proves the validity of our faith. It proves our faith. And it proves that our faith is more precious than gold, which is perishable, even though tested by fire. We have a proven faith. Not proving your faith to God, he knows, but proving your faith to yourself so you can rest confident in that faith. Sometimes a person will come and say, boy, I'm insecure. I don't know if I'm saved. I don't know if my faith is real. I doubt whether my faith is real sometimes. I'm not sure I'm saved. And very often there's nothing that can be said to increase that confidence because that confidence is going to come when that person passes through trials. And when severe trials come and go and you're still believing, and you haven't shaken your fist in God's face and walked away, that's the evidence that your faith is real. And when you have that proven and tested and tried and revealed genuine faith, then there's joy in your heart, exhilaration in your heart, and you can truly rejoice. I rejoice in a proven faith, which to me is far more precious than gold, even when it's been tested by fire. It can't touch the treasure of a proven faith. Don't you rejoice in that? Don't you rejoice in the confidence that your faith is real and your salvation is real and your inheritance will genuinely come to pass? Let's go to the third thought here. Peter telling us reasons for joy reminds us that a proven faith along with a protected inheritance should cause us to constantly rejoice. Then thirdly, introduces to us another very important reality, and that is a promised honor. A promised honor. And I believe in verse 7, he lays it out for us in magnificent terms. He says, the proof of your faith, being more precious than gold, which is perishable even though tested by fire, may be found to result in praise and glory and honor at the revelation of Jesus Christ. You rejoice in your protected inheritance. You rejoice in your proven faith. And I'll tell you, you rejoice in your promised honor. I rejoice when I look ahead. I rejoice in the prospect of what God has for me in the future by His grace. Now, just a technicality in this verse, the word that at the beginning of verse 7, hina, with a subjunctive in the Greek, indicates purpose. And what he is saying here is that the proof of your faith, and then he describes the faith as more precious, but it is the faith which will be found to result in praise and glory and honor at the revelation of Jesus Christ. So it's not only the joy of proven faith, but it is the joy of anticipated reward. The proving of faith is not here the main thought. The proving of faith is not the purpose. The proving of faith is the means to the purpose, the means to the end, the means to the goal. And the goal is praise and glory and honor at the revelation of Jesus Christ. That's the goal, your eternal reward. So, you greatly rejoice because of your eternal salvation. You greatly rejoice through all the troubles and trials of life, which are simply ways to prove your faith, because a proven faith will ultimately be an honored faith. True faith will come through it all, and in the end, praise and honor and glory at the revelation of Jesus Christ. Now, I don't want to blow your spiritual fuses, but I want you to understand something here. The praise and the glory and the honor, I believe, has to do with you. It has to do with you. In other words, God wants to grant you praise, and God wants to grant you glory, and God wants to grant you honor. It doesn't say here that it will result in us praising, glorifying, and honoring Him, but that we may be found, because of our faith, worthy of praise, worthy of glory, worthy of honor when Jesus comes. That's incredible to think about. I mean, to imagine that we will someday see the Lord and receive from Him praise is incredible. Incredible. I believe that has to do with verbal praise. I believe that's when God will commend us verbally. Well done, good, faithful servant. We will find praise from God to us. The second term that Peter uses is glory, praise and glory. And I believe, again, he has in reference here the glory that we receive. Look at Romans 2, as long as you're there, verse 7. It says, to those who by perseverance in doing good seek for glory and honor and immortality, implied God will grant eternal life. In other words, here he's talking about believers, and he says it is the pursuit of believers to seek glory and honor and immortality. Verse 10 says, glory and honor and peace, implied, will be given to every man who does righteous deeds, to the Jew first and also to the Greek. And again, God's going to give us glory. If the first one, praise, means verbal commendation, this means perfection of person. Perfection of person. God is not just going to give us verbal commendation. He is going to give us His glory. He is going to endow us with His glory. And the third word Peter uses is the word honor. What does he mean by that? Probably rewards. If we sort these words out, they may really be overlapping synonyms, but if we look for a unique meaning in each, the first is verbal commendation, the second is perfection of person, and the third is rewards, honor from God, given to us because of our service rendered to Him. In Revelation 22:12, Jesus said, "Behold, I come quickly. My reward is with me to give to every man according as his work shall be." And He comes to give rewards. It's really an unbelievable thought, really an absolutely incredible thought, that God, who alone is worthy of praise, God, who alone is worthy of glory, and God, who alone is worthy of honor, will give all three to us. You say, how can that happen? Because we will be at that moment in time made in the exact image of whom? Of Christ. And because we are made in the image of Christ, full possessors of the righteousness Christ of Christ, fully endowed with that perfection of body and soul that only eternity can produce, we will then be worthy of praise and worthy of glory and worthy of honor. And when will it happen? At the apocalypse, at the revelation of Jesus Christ, the time when He returns to judge and reward His redeemed people. Notice verse 13 of chapter 1. Peter really has this on his mind, as do all suffering believers, I think. Gird your minds for action, he says. 1 Peter 1:13, keep sober in spirit, or maintain your priorities. Fix your hope completely on the grace to be brought to you when? At the revelation of Jesus Christ. And what is that grace? What is that gracious gift that God will give? Praise and glory and honor at the revelation of Jesus Christ. Chapter 4 of 1 Peter, verse 13. He says, to the degree that you share the sufferings of Christ, keep on rejoicing, so that also at the revelation of His glory, you may rejoice with exaltation. Rejoice now, that in your faithfulness and rejoicing here, you will be rewarded by a greater rejoicing at the revelation of Jesus Christ when He comes. In some sense, our eternal reward, of course, is connected to our faithfulness here. And he seems to be saying we will be rewarded with a greater joy if we have expressed a greater joy in this life. 1 Corinthians 1:7 also refers to the revelation of our Lord Jesus Christ. And in the next verse, the day of our Lord Jesus Christ. So we would tie the revelation of the Lord Jesus Christ to the day of the Lord Jesus Christ, which is that unique time in which the Lord comes to reward His redeemed people. That is our promised honor. It will be unfolded in that time. What a glorious reality that is, to realize what Paul says in 2 Thessalonians. He says that the Lord is coming. Marvelous passage. He is coming. This is a plain indication, verse 5, of God's righteous judgment, so that you may be considered worthy of the kingdom of God for which indeed you are suffering. For after all, it is only just for God to repay with affliction those who afflict you, and to give relief to you who are afflicted, and to us as well, when the Lord Jesus shall be revealed from heaven. He'll come from heaven and give us relief from all affliction. He'll deal out retribution to those who do not know God, to those who do not obey the gospel of the Lord Jesus, and these will pay the penalty of eternal destruction away from the presence of the Lord and from the glory of His power when He comes to be glorified in His saints on that day. So He comes to judge the wicked and be glorified in His saints on that day. Paul says in that familiar text, the sufferings of this life are not worthy to be compared with the glory which shall be ours in that day. And so the proof of our faith here, found to be genuine here, will be gloriously rewarded at the apocalypse of Christ. Would you notice one thing? It doesn't say that our faith has to wait for the rapture to be found genuine. Our faith, already proven genuine, awaits its eternal reward. There's no insecurity in this, only that a promise is very clear. A proven faith, verified as real by trials, can live in eager expectation of eternal reward. If that doesn't give you joy, you're earthbound. Think of what you'll have in heaven. The perfection of body and spirit, the authority and dominion, the power and presence of sin forever broken. Never again its crippling effect on life and relationships. Perfect freedom from all evil, nothing to defile, perfect pleasure, perfect knowledge, perfect comfort, perfect love, perfect delight, perfect peace, perfect joy. And we rejoice now in the prospect of that. So in that great time when the Lord Jesus comes and is revealed, He comes to judge the wicked and reward His own, we will be with the Lord in fellowship. That's the supreme relationship of heaven. We will see the Lord in close and intimate communion. That's the supreme vision of heaven. We will be loved and adored, and that is the supreme honor of heaven. We will reign and share His glory, the supreme privilege of heaven. And we will serve, and that's the supreme duty of heaven. What an honor.
13: You're listening to Grace to You, the Bible teaching ministry of John MacArthur. John's current study is called Our Great Salvation. Throughout this study, John has talked a lot about longing for heaven, how every Christian should have that deep desire for heaven. Yet many of us go through seasons, maybe frequent seasons, when we don't long for our eternal home the way we should. Why is that? What sorts of things can hinder that eager expectation of heaven? Here was John's answer to that.
14: Well, the simple answer is that we just get so tied down to earth. We invest so much energy in this life, in the activities of this life, the possessions of this life, the achievements of this life, the purposes of this life. I mean, we're like people whose feet are in concrete. We're just earthbound. We're being bombarded constantly with things that people are selling us and promoting to us, that chase us down paths of temporal earthly gratification. And the more of that stuff we're exposed to, and the more of that appeals to our nature, the more earthbound we become. People who don't have those things, people who have to cling to Christ because He's virtually all they have, because they have meager possessions, people in other parts of the world who struggle for the bare necessities, those who know Christ in that kind of situation long for heaven. That's why John said, don't love the world. Don't love the world. Look forward to what is ahead. That's why Paul said, set your affections on things above and not on things on the earth. Where your treasure is, Jesus put it, your heart will be.
13: 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Thanks for joining us today. 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
2: You look like you've been roughed up by 2 green berets and an angry grandmother. What's going on, Mike?
3: Oh, nothing. Just spent all night reading about the early church.
2: Ah, say no more.
3: But I want to say some more. I mean, it just doesn't let up, you know? Every page they're doing a miracle, or getting beaten, or killed, or tossed into maximum security prison. In chapter 19, there's a revival and a revolt. At the same time, Catherine. It's like they're always doing something, every minute, all the time.
2: Well, it is called the Book of Acts, so...
3: I just wish they'd let me get my head above water for like 2 seconds. Don't these people ever sleep?
2: I'm sure they do, but why would Luke write about that?
3: Oh, I don't know. To let the reader come up for air? I mean, I tried typing up some notes, and even my computer crashed.
2: Well, maybe you should try reading something a little more laid back.
3: Yeah, maybe Revelation will calm me down.
2: Well, I wouldn't bet on that.
4: There's no doubt about it. The Book of Acts is an edge-of-your-seat thriller from start to finish. Hi, I'm Philip Keller, and you're listening to Cornerstone Connection with Pastor Gary Hamrick. Well, we've been in the Book of Acts for several weeks now, and the journey has been nothing short of remarkable. Conversions and conflict, miracles and martyrdom. Today we come to Acts chapter 19, where Paul and his traveling companions share the gospel in Ephesus. What happens next is a simultaneous combination of confession and chaos. From Cornerstone Chapel in Leesburg, Virginia, here's Pastor Gary Hamrick with today's Cornerstone Connection, Revival or Revolt.
5: This is Acts 19. I'm going to start at verse 11. It says, "Now God worked unusual miracles by the hands of Paul, so that even handkerchiefs or aprons were brought from his body to the sick, and the diseases left them, and the evil spirits went out of them. Then some of the itinerant Jewish exorcists took it upon themselves to call the name of the Lord Jesus over those who had evil spirits, saying, 'We exorcise you by the Jesus whom Paul preaches.' Also, there were 7 sons of Sceva." Sceva was a Jewish chief priest who did so. "And the evil spirit answered and said, 'Jesus I know and Paul I know, but who are you?'" Ladies and gentlemen, it is a bad day when a demon sasses you and puts you in your place. See, these guys didn't have a personal relationship with Jesus, but they're going around invoking the name of Jesus, trying to cast demons out of people, and the demons speak up like, "Jesus we know, Paul we know, but who are you?" I mean, that's a humbling thing when a demon has to sass you. Verse 16, "Then the man in whom the evil spirit was leaped on them, overpowered them, and prevailed against them, so that they fled out of that house naked and wounded." Do you know what's worse than having a demon sass you? Is to have a demon-possessed guy beat you up. And so these guys run away, you know, naked and bleeding. Can you imagine if you're doing this and you have to go home and give an explanation to your wife? Like, "Why are you naked and bleeding?" "Well, got beat up today." "Who beat you up?" I didn't get the guy's name. "I don't know. Damien, Chucky, Rosemary's Baby. I don't know. But beat me up." That'd be pretty humbling. Again, the fact is that the reason that this demon-possessed man beat these guys up is because these guys were going around invoking the name of Jesus without a relationship with Jesus, and there's no power in that. Jesus will not lend his power to those who do not know him. He's not a magic wand. These guys had to learn that the hard way. But this incident here, however, does lead to a reverence and respect for the name of Jesus and the Word of God. Read on, verse 17. "This became known both to all Jews and Greeks dwelling in Ephesus, and fear fell on them all.

0: And the name of the Lord Jesus was magnified. And many who had believed came confessing and telling their deeds. Also, many of those who had practiced magic brought their books together and burned them in the sight of all. And they counted up the value of them, and it totaled 50,000 pieces of silver. So the word of the Lord grew mightily and prevailed. Notice all that. But verse 21 says, when these things were accomplished, Paul purposed in the Spirit, when he had passed through Macedonia and Achaia, to go to Jerusalem, saying, after I have been there, I must also see Rome. And so he sent into Macedonia two of those who ministered to him, Timothy and Erastus, but he himself stayed in Asia for a time. And about that time, there arose a great commotion about the way. Now, the way was an early term for Christianity. Jesus is the way, the truth, the life. No man comes to the Father except through him. So the way was a reference to Christianity. And a great commotion is stirring now about the way. Verse 24, for a certain man named Demetrius, a silversmith, who made silver shrines of Diana, brought no small profit to the craftsmen. He brought in a lot of money. And he called them together with the workers of similar occupation and said, men, you know that we have our prosperity by this trade. Moreover, you see and hear that not only at Ephesus, but throughout almost all Asia, this Paul has persuaded and turned away many people, saying that they are not gods which are made with hands. Okay, like idols are not gods. And so not only is this trade of ours in danger of falling into disrepute, but also the temple of the great goddess Diana may be despised and her magnificence destroyed, whom all Asia and the world worship. Now, when they heard this, they were full of wrath and cried out, saying, great is Diana of the Ephesians. And so the whole city was filled with confusion and rushed into the theater with one accord, having seized Gaius and Aristarchus, Macedonians, Paul's travel companions. And when Paul wanted to go into the people, the disciples would not allow him. Then some of the officials of Asia who were his friends sent to him pleading that he would not venture into the theater. And some therefore cried one thing and some another, for the assembly was confused and most of them did not know why they had come together. And they drew Alexander out of the multitude, the Jews putting him forward. And Alexander motioned with his hand and wanted to make his defense to the people. But when they found out that he was a Jew, all with one voice cried out for about 2 hours, great is Diana of the Ephesians. Can you imagine that going on for 2 hours? And when the city clerk had quieted the crowd, he said, men of Ephesus, what man is there who does not know that the city of the Ephesians is temple guardian of the great goddess Diana and of the image which fell down from Zeus? Therefore, since these things cannot be denied, you ought to be quiet and do nothing rashly. For you have brought these men here who are neither robbers of temples nor blasphemers of your goddess. Therefore, if Demetrius and his fellow craftsmen have a case against anyone, the courts are open and there are proconsuls. Let them bring charges against one another. But if you have any other inquiry to make, it shall be determined in the lawful assembly, for we are in danger of being called in question for today's uproar, there being no reason which we may give to account for this disorderly gathering. And when he had said these things, he dismissed the assembly. Let's pause there and pray. Father, thank you for your word and for this story, Lord, that we pray would have great meaning for us today as we open up our Bibles here and now open up our hearts to hear what you would say to us through this story. And Lord, we're glad to be in the house of the Lord. We're glad to be able to gather here. We don't take our freedoms for granted. So thank you, Lord, that we can freely worship you. And we just give you the praise and the glory and honor for all things today. And it's in Jesus' name we pray. And everybody said, amen. Wherever Christ is preached, anywhere, there will be typically one of two responses or reactions to the gospel of Jesus Christ. There will either be revival or there will be a revolt. Now, what happens in Ephesus is they get both. They get revival and they also get a revolt. Now, I want to say just a few things about the revolt, and then we're going to spend most of our time talking about what marked the revival. The first part of what I read details the revival. This last part talks about the revolt. So let me start there with the last part and just say a few things before we get to the revival. When Christianity came to Ephesus, this is the story that we're reading about. Ephesus on a map today would be in modern Turkey. This is the first century. This is the Greco-Roman period. And when Christianity came to Ephesus, and when it comes anywhere for that matter, to any city, to any community, to any heart, to any home, when the light of Jesus Christ is turned on, it will confront the darkness wherever it touches. And if the response to the light and the good news of Jesus Christ, if the response is contrition and humility, then there's revival. If the response, on the other hand, is confusion and hostility, then there's revolt. And Satan is behind hostility. He incites hostility. And the Bible says he is the author of confusion. When you look at the revolt part of this chapter, when people rise up and form this mob, you can see there's confusion. And Satan's the author of it. He's behind it because he's opposed to the good news of Jesus. So he wants to bring confusion wherever the good news of Christ is being brought. If you'll notice in your Bibles again, verse 29, you see the word confusion twice in the passage. In verse 29, it says, "So the whole city was filled with confusion." And if you go to verse 32, it says, "Some therefore cried one thing and some another, for the assembly was confused. And most of them did not know why they had come together." And they're just part of this, you know, mob event. And they're like, "We don't even know why we're here." And there's just a bunch of confusion because Satan is the author of confusion. So if you don't respond to the good news with contrition and humility, then you will simply respond with confusion and hostility. And that's what led to a revolt. And these people here who are part of this revolt, they react in typical revolt fashion where truth is pressing in and confronting them. They form a mob. That's one of the first things that happens here. They form a mob. They resort to some violence. They seize some guys. They drag them into the theater. They're ready to beat these guys up. They start yelling at the top of their lungs for 2 solid hours. Great is Diana of the Ephesians. Okay, why are they doing this for 2 solid hours? I'll tell you why they're doing it. Because they're trying to drown out the truth. They're trying to shut down and cancel whatever is opposing views from what they have.
1: 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When the people of Ephesus heard the gospel, many responded with contrition and humility. But there was a contingent of detractors who responded with confusion and hostility. And their reason for doing so will hardly come as a surprise. Now with the rest of today's Cornerstone Connection message, Revival or Revolt, here once again is Pastor Gary Hamrick.
0: Listen, friends, cancel culture is nothing new. This is the first century. This is their form of cancel culture. They're just yelling, "Great is Diana of the Ephesians," for 2 hours to try to drown out the good news of the gospel. And when you look at what's the motivation behind why they're all upset and revolting, it's money. You can always follow the money trail because they're you know, Demetrius here is leading this. He's like, "Guys, you know, we got this great trade going. We got all these idols of Diana. If this good news of Jesus catches, you know, fire and has traction, we're going to be out of business." So you can always follow the money trail to see what they worship. because it leads to their agenda. And what they worship in Ephesus is Diana. Now, again, this is Greco-Roman period. Diana was the Roman goddess of the hunt and of wisdom and of the moon. Her Greek equivalent name is Artemis. And normally, pretty, you know, platonic goddess, if you will, among the Greeks and the Romans. But in Ephesus, Diana had a status unlike anywhere else. There was a cult worship of Diana in Ephesus. And it involved the worship of fertility and sexuality. In Ephesus, archaeologists have uncovered, and unique to Ephesus only, they have uncovered from the first century a lot of various idols carved to Diana. Probably very idols that Demetrius here has carved. In fact, here's a picture of one that archaeologists have recovered from Ephesus. And if you will notice that she is carved with multiple breasts because they're worshiping fertility and sexuality in Ephesus when they worship Diana. Friends, nothing has changed. Our culture is Ephesus 2.0. That's what it is. What you're seeing now in our culture is Ephesus 2.0. So I'll remove Dirty Diana from the picture. Dirty Diana. Okay, you're going to sing that the rest of the day. Now, those of you who grew up in the 80s. And I want to show you how the revolt in Ephesus is similar to our current culture. There's a mob mentality. Okay, people get together, form these mobs. They often resort to violence. When Riley Gaines was here, she talked about how she was assaulted at San Francisco State when she went there to speak. Assaulted, held hostage, ransomed for money, okay? Just because she's going to present her views on the fact that there are just two sexes, two biological sexes, and that biological men should not compete in women's sports. You're just going there to present your views, your opinions, which happens to be pretty biblical and pretty scientific. And for that, you are accosted, you're assaulted, you're held for ransom. So the mob has a mentality, and part of the mob mentality resorts often to violence. They also want to silence Christians and cancel any opposing views. We see that happening in our world today. Their money trail reveals their agenda and what they really worship. And they idolize perverted sexuality and foist it upon the culture. This is what's happening today. It's Ephesus 2.0. Now, despite this revolt, there was also a great revival in Ephesus. And this is the part I want to focus on with the rest of our time. The revival actually preceded the revolt. The revolt was a reaction to the revival. Whenever God starts to move in wonderful, amazing ways, the enemy will raise his ugly head and incite the mob to try to oppose the work of God. So what you see happening in Ephesus is the first part we read describes the revival. The last part we read describes the revolt in response to the revival. And here are the things that marked the revival there in Ephesus. And these are true things that mark any true revival even today. And I pray God brings another revival. But here's the first characteristic you see. Number one, they had a holy fear of God. If you look there in your Bibles again at verse 17, it says, "Fear fell on all of them." Fear fell on them all, and the name of the Lord Jesus was magnified. God is holy, and a holy God is to be feared. And when we have a healthy fear of God, we will sin less. Now, I purposely pause between those two words. We are not sinless until we are with the Lord and we shed this body of flesh, and that will be a glorious day in our perfected, glorified state. Until then, we struggle with sin, as Christians even, right? Because our body has not been regenerated, but our spirit has, and so there's a conflict within our very bodies. Our spirit wants to do what pleases God, our flesh wants to please itself, and so therein is that constant tug of war. But the fear of God goes a long way as a motivator to help us to sin less. Do you remember, and maybe I'm just telling my own story, when you were a kid, and you did something disrespectful, and mom, you know, didn't like it, or you sassed, or whatever the case was, and mom would say to you, "Wait till your father gets home." Did any of you have your mom use that trump card? Wait till your father gets home? Okay. Now, that isn't to say that the moms are incapable of disciplining their own kids in the moment, because moms are capable of disciplining their kids in the moment. But sometimes mom, if, you know, dad was at work and mom was a stay-at-home mom, which was the case for me growing up, mom would use that trump card, like, you wait till your father gets home. And I knew what that meant. What that meant was there's going to be some severe consequences when dad gets home, okay? And you had this kind of healthy respect for the ultimate consequence, and it would deter you for the next time, right? Listen, if we had half the fear of God as adults now that we had for our earthly fathers then, we would not do half the things we do. But because we often don't have a healthy and holy fear of God, we do things that are sinful, and we are not convicted about it because we lack a holy fear of God. That's the bottom line. We do the sinful things we do because we don't have a healthy fear of God, and we can either learn on our own or we can learn through painful consequences. But one way or another, we need to understand what it is to have a holy fear of God. Now, we have three children who are all grown now, but our middle child, Austin, you know, it's always the middle kid. I don't know what it is. It's just always that middle kid. And middle kid is still alive. He's sitting over here, so it all worked out. But middle kid decided one day to do something. So let me lay the background. We had, when the kids were growing up, we had a chocolate lab. She was a great dog. We loved her. You know, as you know, if you've been here long enough, I'm a dog guy, not a cat guy. Okay, so we had this wonderful dog, and but we didn't have a fence at the time in our yard. So I bought one of those invisible electric fences, and I had to dig the whole trench around our yard and lay down the wire, and then you hook it up and it gets plugged in, and then you put a dog collar around the dog, and then it starts to beep as she gets closer to the boundary of the yard where the invisible wires are laid, and then if she gets too close, it'll start to send a shock to her neck, and then she learns this is the boundary of the yard. And so some of you, I'm sure, have those invisible fences. And so they're pretty effective. And dogs, you know, learn, and then they won't cross your boundary of your yard. So middle child here. One day I'm inside the house. I'm in the kitchen with Terry. And I look out the window, and middle child has put the dog collar around his neck. Okay? And he's creeping towards the edge of our property. And I'm seeing this inside in the kitchen, and I called Terry over. I said, Terry, get a load of this. And she comes to the window, and she's looking at him with the dog collar on, and he's taking these little gingerly steps. And she says to me, what in the world is he doing? She said, he's going to shock himself. Gary, get out there and stop that. She's going to shock himself. I said, I know. Oh, I know. This is going to be rich.
1: We hate to stop right in the middle of such a great story, but we're out of time. So if you want to hear the shocking conclusion, you'll have to come back tomorrow. Thanks so much for being here with us for today's Cornerstone Connection message from Acts chapter 17. 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
0: 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And that holy fear is a pure motivator for holy living.
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6: With SRN News, I'm Bob Agnew in Washington. Employers posted slightly more job openings in the month of July. The Labor Department reports today that the openings ticked up to 7.2 million for July. That is up from a revised figure, 7.18 million for the month of June. Today is day four of jury deliberations in the Lindsay Clancy murder trial. A 36-year-old Massachusetts woman is charged in the deaths of her three young children. Clancy does not deny killing the children, but says postpartum psychosis led to her actions. Prosecutors disagree. They argue she planned the crime and knew exactly what she was doing at the time. Apple's new CEO John Turner is taking over the helm of the iconic tech giant today, ending Tim Cook's 15-year tenure that saw the company's value skyrocket to $4.6 trillion thanks to the iPhone's enormous popularity. This is SRN News.
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0: so few believers in Corinth. You know, there are churches today that teach you must be baptized to be saved. But we see with verses like this that baptism wasn't the priority. The gospel was the priority. Preaching the gospel and believing the gospel was the priority.
1: When your favorite sports team wins the championship, what do? Well, you probably tell everyone around you that they won because you want everyone to know about the joy you have. When you have something important to share, you share it from the rooftop so everyone can hear. Yet oftentimes with the gospel, that's not the case. Today, Pastor Dan says you must share the gospel with everyone you know. He's the best news you can tell anyone. Shout it from the rooftops that Jesus is Lord. Now here's Pastor Dan in the book of 1 Corinthians chapter 1 for today's edition of Ring of Truth.

You can have your doctrinal positions. You can have your preferred way to worship. You can have your Bible teachers that you listen to, whatever you want. But your identity is in Christ. Our identity is in Christ. Richard Baxter, the Puritan minister, famously wrote, "An essential's unity, and non-essential's liberty, and all things charity." An essential's unity. Essential's non-negotiable. We're one. We agree on these doctrines. And the non-essentials, there's liberty, there's latitude. And in all things, charity, love. Right? So you can have your position on the non-essentials. I can have my positions on the non-essentials. And we're one in Christ. Our identity's in Christ, not those things. So he goes on in verse 13, is Christ divided? Was Paul crucified for you? Or were you baptized in the name of Paul? I baptize you now in the name of Paul. That doesn't even sound right, does it, to say that? Now, baptism is a way of identification with Jesus Christ. When a believer is baptized, they are identifying with the death, burial, and resurrection of Jesus Christ. Over in Romans chapter 6, the Apostle Paul writes, "What shall we say then? Shall we continue in sin that grace may abound? Certainly not. How shall we who died to sin live any longer in it? Or do you not know that as many of us as were baptized into Christ Jesus were baptized into his death? Therefore we were buried with him through baptism into death, that just as Christ was raised from the dead by the glory of the Father, even so we also should walk in newness of life." There in Romans chapter 6, Paul is answering the question, should we continue in sin? And he says, how shall we who died to sin live any longer in it? And then he says, or don't you know that you died with Christ and you were buried with Christ and you've been raised up to newness of life through Jesus Christ? When a believer is baptized, they are identifying with the death of Christ. They are saying, my old life of sin is dead and buried with Christ, and I have new life in him, new resurrected life through Jesus Christ. And so Paul asks the question here, when you were baptized, were you baptized in the name of Paul? Now let me point out, first of all, that Paul assumes that every believer in Jesus Christ has been baptized. Every believer in Jesus Christ should be baptized. And you should be baptized at your earliest opportunity, your first opportunity, if you are a believer and you have not been baptized. But here he says, when you were baptized, were you baptized in the name of Paul? Were you identifying with Paul in your baptism? Of course not. You were identifying with Jesus Christ. Your identity is in Christ, not Paul or anyone else. Your identity is not in your doctrinal position or anything else, or your denomination, or whatever it may be. Your identity is in Jesus Christ. You believed in Jesus Christ for salvation, and then you identified with him through your baptism. Why would you now identify with a different person?

0: It's Christ who saved you. It's Christ who died for you. It's Christ who redeemed you. You were baptized in the name of Christ. You identified with Christ. Why would you now identify with a different person more than you identify with Jesus Christ? And that's what was happening in the church in Corinth. Now watch what he says in verse 14. I thank God that I baptized none of you except Crispus and Gaius, lest anyone should say that I had baptized in my own name. Yes, I also baptized the household of Stephanas. Besides that, I don't know whether I baptized any other. So there in the city of Corinth, Paul baptized only a few people while he was there for that year and a half. He baptized Crispus. You may remember Crispus from Acts 18. He was the ruler of the synagogue who believed in Jesus Christ, was converted. Paul baptized him after his conversion. Paul also baptized Gaius. You may remember Gaius from Romans chapter 16, verse 23. The church in Corinth met in the house of Gaius. Paul also baptized Gaius. And I love the way that Paul writes this here. As he's writing it, it seems he remembers that he also baptized the household of Stephanas. And he says, yes, and I also baptized the household of Stephanas, now that I think about it. And then he says, besides that, I don't know whether I baptized any other. I don't really remember when I was there if I baptized anyone else. I love this. You know, Paul is, did I baptize anybody else while I was there? I don't really, right? And what you're going to see here is for Paul and for us, the priority is on the gospel, not baptism. Priority is on the gospel because we're saved by the gospel, not by baptism. And so he doesn't even really remember who he baptized there. And he says he was thankful that he didn't personally baptize many in Corinth because he didn't want people saying that he baptized in his own name, in the name of Paul. Now, we learn from Acts chapter 18, if you recall, that many people came to faith in Christ, repented of their sins, put their trust in Christ, and were baptized in the city of Corinth. We're told that in Acts 18, that many were baptized, but they weren't baptized by Paul. Paul wasn't baptizing people in the city of Corinth. In John chapter 4, verse 2, we learn that Jesus didn't baptize anyone, but his disciples did. So Jesus didn't baptize people. People were getting baptized and identifying with Jesus Christ, but Jesus wasn't baptizing them. His disciples handled all the baptisms. Paul himself did not baptize many in Corinth. Why not? Well, Paul tells us in verse 17, for Christ did not send me to baptize, but to preach the gospel. Jesus Christ did not send Paul to baptize people. Jesus Christ sent Paul to preach the gospel. Romans chapter 1 says that the gospel is the power of God unto salvation for everyone who believes. A person is saved by believing the gospel. Jesus sent Paul to preach the gospel. And by the way, Jesus sent us to preach the gospel to every creature in the Great Commission. We've also been sent to preach the gospel, and Jesus sent Paul to preach the gospel and not to baptize people, because the gospel saves people. Baptism doesn't save people. Belief in the gospel is necessary for salvation, not baptism. You know, sometimes I get asked the question, you have to be baptized to be saved. And the answer is no, you do not have to be baptized to be saved. You are saved by believing the gospel. Again, the gospel is the power of God unto salvation for everyone who believes. It's not belief in the gospel and baptism. If baptism were a requirement for salvation, I don't think Paul would say, I thank God I baptized none of you. Because that means they're not saved. I think if baptism were a requirement for salvation, Paul would be deeply concerned that he baptized none of them. And I don't think that Paul would say, Christ did not send me to baptize if baptism was a requirement for salvation. Paul would not be happy that he baptized so few believers in Corinth. You know, there are churches today that teach you must be baptized to be saved. But we see with verses like this, that baptism wasn't the priority, the gospel was the priority. Preaching the gospel and believing the gospel was the priority. And you have the case of the thief on the cross next to Jesus, who said, "Remember me when you come into your kingdom." And Jesus said, "Today you will be with me in paradise." Jesus did not say, "Sorry, buddy, you're not baptized." If there was some way, maybe ask the guard if he can take you down off the cross and baptize you, then put you back up on the cross, then maybe you could join me in paradise, but you're not baptized. No, he said, "Today you're going to be with me in paradise." One verse that is often referred to by those who believe you have to be baptized to be saved is Acts chapter 2, verse 37. Let's start there. This is Pentecost. This is when the Holy Spirit is poured out on the church. Peter is preaching, and he gets to the end of his sermon where he's preached the gospel to the crowd that's there in Jerusalem. And in verse 37, we see the response of the crowd. "Now, when they heard this, they were cut to the heart." They were deeply convicted by the gospel and said to Peter and the rest of the apostles, "Men and brethren, what shall we do?" Peter basically laid out in his sermon how they rejected Jesus Christ and crucified him. And the crowd says, "What shall we do?" They don't disagree with what Peter says in his sermon. They say essentially, "You're right. What do we do now, though? What shall we do?" And then Peter said to them, "Repent and let every one of you be baptized in the name of Jesus Christ for the remission of sins, and you shall receive the gift of the Holy Spirit." So here it says, and again, this is a verse that is often used by those who say you have to be baptized to be saved. Whenever you're approaching a question like this, what you want to do is you want to look at all the verses that talk about that subject. In this case, baptism. You don't want to just pluck one verse out and say, "See, you have to be baptized for the remission of your sin."
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0: You got to look at all the verses that talk about baptism to get a full understanding of the whole counsel of God's Word. But here, this is a verse they like to use: "Let every one of you be baptized in the name of Jesus Christ for the remission of sins." The question is, what does that word "for" mean when it says "for the remission of sins"? Well, those who say you have to be baptized for salvation say the word "for" there means "in order that." In order that. So you have to be baptized in order that your sins may be remitted or forgiven. But the word "for" can also mean "because of." Because of. You know, so it can be baptized because of the remission of your sins. Right? You're identifying with Jesus Christ through water baptism because he has forgiven your sins. And so be baptized for the remission of your sins or because of the remission of your sins. Let me try to illustrate this for you. If I leave church today and I get out on Route 100 and I speed and I get pulled over, I'm trying to use an illustration that all of you can relate to. So I get pulled over and I get a speeding ticket, and then I go home and I tell my wife, I say, "I got a ticket for speeding." I'm not saying I got a ticket in order that I might speed now. I've got this ticket that permits me to speed. It's a ticket for speeding in order that I might speed. No, I'm saying I got a ticket because I was speeding. I got a ticket for speeding. That's the way the word is used here. "For" is used here in verse 38. You're repenting of your sins and you're baptized in the name of Jesus Christ because he has forgiven your sins, not in order to have your sins forgiven. So, go back with me to 1 Corinthians chapter 1. Look at verse 17 again. Paul was sent by Jesus Christ to preach the gospel. It's the gospel of Jesus Christ that saves us. It's the gospel of Jesus Christ that unites all of us, right? Our identity is in Jesus Christ, our Redeemer. And Paul preached the gospel, look what it says, not with wisdom of words, lest the cross of Christ should be made of no effect. The phrase wisdom of words refers to eloquence of speech. Eloquence of speech, or rhetorical skills, or philosophical reasoning. The Corinthian people put a high value on eloquence when speaking, and oratory skills, and debating skills, and rhetoric, and speech. For example, in Corinth, there was a group called the Sophists. And the Sophists specialized in giving persuasive speeches and philosophical reasoning. But here's the thing. They prioritized style over content. They didn't really care so much about the content. They were into the style of the delivery or the presentation. We get the word sophisticated from this word sophist. And so again, the Corinthians, they respected eloquence and persuasive speeches, and they were into the style and the presentation of the speech and not so much the content of the speech. And Paul says when he preached the gospel to them in Corinth, he did not preach with wisdom of words. Paul deliberately did not use eloquence and persuasive rhetoric to preach the gospel. Why not? Especially if the Corinthians are into that kind of thing and dig that kind of thing. Why didn't you use that? Because Paul knew that using eloquent speech to preach the gospel would make the cross of Christ of no effect. If Paul used eloquent speech to preach the gospel, the cross would be emptied of its power, and that the people would be focused on his style and his presentation and not the message he's delivering. How did Paul know this? He knew this because he tried it at Mars Hill. He tried at Mars Hill in Athens, right before he came to Corinth, remember, he tried to preach using eloquent speech and persuasive words. Remember, he quoted from Greek poets. He had poetry, but he didn't use scripture. And he tried to give kind of this philosophical presentation about God. I want to talk to you about the unknown God. And he gave this, you know, philosophical kind of presentation at Mars Hill, and it flopped. Very few people were converted to Christ from that. And so then Paul goes to Corinth from Athens, and Paul decides when he goes to Corinth that he's not going to use eloquent speech to preach the gospel because he doesn't want the attention on his presentation. He doesn't want the attention on his style and make the cross of no effect by it, emptying the cross of its power. Turn with me over to chapter 2 quickly. Look what he says in chapter 2 about the way that he preached in Corinth. In chapter 2, verse 1, "And I, brethren, when I came to you, did not come with excellence of speech or of wisdom, declaring to you the testimony of God, for I determined not to know anything among you except Jesus Christ and him crucified. And I was with you in weakness, in fear, and in much trembling, and my speech and my preaching were not with persuasive words of human wisdom, but in demonstration of the Spirit and of power," the power of the gospel, "that your faith should not be in the wisdom of men, but in the power of God." Paul says, when I came to you in Corinth from Athens after that experience at Mars Hill, where he used human wisdom and philosophical reasoning, he says, "I determined not to know anything among you except Jesus Christ and him crucified. I didn't come with excellence of speech. I did not come with human wisdom declaring to you the testimony of God. I did not use persuasive words or human wisdom. I just simply declared to you Jesus Christ and him crucified, so that they would not be enamored by his style and his presentation." So he decided when he got to Corinth, on the style side, I'm going to make it a one in style, right? so that the message of the cross, Jesus Christ and Him crucified, is what they hear. And they don't get distracted by my style and my presentation, because that's what they were all into. You know, the presentation, and He didn't want them talking about His presentation and His style. He didn't want them saying, man, did you hear how He put that together? He used that word and that phrase. And that turn of phrase was so amazing. See how He lifted His hand like that when He was talking to the crowd? And it was so incredible. He wanted them to hear Jesus Christ and Him crucified, so that it would be a demonstration of the Holy Spirit working in hearts and a demonstration of the power of God, the power of the gospel of Jesus Christ. And when we share the gospel with people, you don't have to use eloquent speech. You don't have to use like this, persuasive argument. You don't have to be a master debater to share the gospel. You can share the gospel in plain, simple language. The power of the gospel is not in our eloquence or in our delivery or our presentation. The power of the gospel is in the cross of Christ. It's Jesus Christ and Him crucified. That's what saves people. Not our eloquence. Not our presentation. If we try to present Jesus Christ and Him crucified with the wisdom of words and excellence of speech and give this clever presentation or this clever argument, the focus will become our clever argument. That's what people will talk about. This is one of the reasons, just a little pet peeve I have. You don't have to have it. But listening to like Christian apologists, you know, if they're not preaching Christ and Him crucified, they can give a very dynamic, eloquent, incredible presentation. But if they're not presenting Christ crucified, there's no power in it. Or if you listen to like these, sometimes like the Christian debates, like the creationist debates the evolutionist, you know, or the Christian apologist debates the atheist on the existence of God. It's very entertaining. But if he's not preaching Christ crucified, there's no power in it at all. But he can be a very eloquent speaker and put together a very incredible argument. But if he's not preaching Christ crucified, there's no power in it. He's just winning a debate. He's just winning an argument. But he's not winning souls to Christ with that. So again, if we try to put together a clever argument, then everybody's going to be focused on that clever argument. And our presentation empties the cross of its power. Just simply tell people about the death, burial, and resurrection of Jesus Christ. Just tell them. Just plainly tell them that Jesus Christ died for your sins on the cross. He was buried. He rose again the third day. You repent of your sins. You put your faith and trust in Him. Your sins can be forgiven. You can have everlasting life. Would you like to do that?
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3: 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Once again, that number is 410-491-4592. 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

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Welcome to Discovering the Jewish Jesus. I'm Dustin Roberts, your host. 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
13: With SRN News, I'm Bob Agnew. In Washington, employers posted slightly more job openings in July, but the American labor market overall seemed to remain sturdy in the face of higher costs that are squeezing some household budgets. The U.S. job openings ticked up a bit to 7.27 million in July. That's up from a revised 7.18 figure that came out in June from the Labor Department. The Job Openings and Labor Turnover Survey, or JOLTS, as they call it, also showed that layoffs fell overall. Apple has a new CEO. John Ternus has moved into the corner office as he succeeds Tim Cook, who held the CEO's job there for 15 years, overseeing the company's rise to $4.6 trillion in value, largely due to the iPhone's enormous popularity. Looking to Wall Street, about a half an hour from the closing bell, the Dow is down right at 400 points. The NASDAQ off by about 400. This is SRN News.
14: I'm Dan Loney with Your Money Now. Healthcare giant McKesson is trying to recover stolen information from a cyber extortion group. A ransom of $55 million would prevent over 300 million customer records from going public. But if you have personal information with McKesson or another company and it is breached, how should you deal with it? Credit Repair CEO Paul Oster gives his thoughts.
15: Put a security freeze on your credit report. Now, you have to be careful because no one, including you, will have access to your credit reports, so you can't get approved for anything without lifting that freeze first.
14: Fed Governor Michael Barr said Tuesday he will support an interest rate hike if inflation doesn't ease. He said at a banking forum in Washington that he is worried about broader price pressures taking hold. It has been almost 5.5 years that inflation has been above the 2% target of the Fed. Stocks continue to push lower. The Dow Industrial Average down more than 450 points. Meanwhile, the NASDAQ is up by right around 350. And that's Your Money Now.
16: 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I've been surfing here since I was a kid. Now, seeing my grandson out on the water, it means everything to me. 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
19: There can be peace in you now because God, who made all things, who continues to control all things by the word of his power, that same God is for me now. And he's going to work all things together for good. I don't even understand how that happened, but that's his word's promise. And I believe that now. And when you believe that, you have grace and you have peace.

0: so glad you joined us for today's Unlimited Grace, the audio broadcast ministry of pastor and author Brian Chappell. In today's episode, Pastor Brian shares the second half of a lesson from Philippians chapter 1. Dr. Chappell investigates the joy that comes with being clothed in the righteousness of Christ Jesus. Despite our pain and weakness, we can find hope and joy in Him. You can find this lesson and many others when you visit unlimitedgrace.com. And while you're there, look for the children's book, Anyway and Always, written by Pastor Brian and his wife, Kathy. Through this book, the Chappells present the promise of the covenants fulfilled by Christ in a personal and meaningful way for young children to understand. Let's hear now from Dr. Brian Chappell as he shares the second half of the lesson, Complete Joy.
1: When you think Philippians, think jails. Because Paul is writing this book of Philippians, a letter that he is sending to a church, a house church back in Philippi. He is writing this letter from a jail in Rome where he is imprisoned. This letter is written to a group of people whose circumstances are described first in Acts chapter 16. You may remember the Apostle Paul is actually in another part of the world, in the Middle East, and he gets a vision called the Macedonian vision, where a man from Greece, that's southern Europe, says, "Come over and help us." And so Paul and Silas begin what we think of as the second missionary journey, and they begin at Philippi, this Greek town where Paul crosses all kinds of boundaries, a Middle Eastern Jew going to a Greek southern European city, and he meets with a group of women in prayer, not to Jesus Christ, but we're not quite sure what they're praying to, by the riverside. And so as he begins speaking, a Jewish man to a European woman, strange things in those times, he tells her about Jesus Christ. Her name is Lydia. She is a seller of purple cloth, a businesswoman, and she believes. And from that point, not only begins to support Paul financially in his mission to the world, but spiritually as well, supports him and others in the church. That's not the last woman we see at Philippi. Paul and Silas begin to minister inside the town, and there's a slave girl who begins to follow after them. She has a fortune-telling demon within her, and she follows Paul and Silas day after day saying, "These men are from the Most High God." And she mocks them saying, "They will tell you the way of salvation." Finally, Paul has enough of it. And he says to the demon, "I command you in the name of Jesus Christ to come out of her." The demon comes out of her. But so does her fortune-telling ability. So her handlers are deprived of their income. They get mad. They take Paul and Silas to the authorities, and they have them beaten with rods. It's not just an old custom. In a few months, you will send me to Malaysia. And you may remember Malaysia occasionally makes the news. When Muslims convert to Christianity in Malaysia, they are beaten with what? They are beaten with rods by the government as well. Still happens in our world. Paul and Silas are not only beaten with rods, they're put into jail. And at midnight, after they have sung their songs, what happens? An earthquake opens the doors. Paul and Silas do not leave, knowing if they leave, it will mean death for their jailer. And the jailer, when he discovers they have not left, says, "What must I do to be saved?" Paul and Silas say, "Believe in the Lord Jesus Christ, and you shall be saved, you and your household." The whole household is baptized that night. And after that night, Paul continues on his mission. It's supported by years from those at Philippi. We'll read about it as we go on through this letter in later weeks. As they continue to say, "We want to tell others the good news and help you to do it." But Paul is betrayed by his own countrymen. To save his own life, he appeals for a trial before Caesar. And so he's sent to Rome, where he's waiting for years for his trial. And it's while he's waiting that he writes this letter. If you've ever going through the letters in your grandmother's attic and finding hopefully the one from Abraham Lincoln to her, you know, or going to ancestry.com and looking at those documents of your heritage, this is the letter to the first church of Europe. As the Apostle Paul is writing to these people who are the great, great, great, great, great grandmother church of us all of European heritage or those touched by European missions. This is that early letter. Let's stand and honor God's word as we see Paul's word to the first European church of all time. Paul and Timothy, servants of Christ Jesus, to all the saints in Christ Jesus who are at Philippi with the overseers and deacons, grace to you and peace from God our Father and the Lord Jesus Christ. I thank my God in all remembrance of you, always in every prayer of mine for you all, making my prayer with joy because of your partnership in the gospel from the first day until now. And I am sure of this, that he who began a good work in you will bring it to completion at the day of Jesus Christ. Let's pray together. Father, thank you for faithful Christians in the world today who under oppression are still strong for the name of Jesus Christ. Thank you for the heritage of our forebears who, because of faith in Jesus Christ, witnessed against trial and persecution so that we might name the name of Jesus and become part of his mission to the world even now. Would you help us this day to see not only the precious gift that is ours, but the gift to share. In Jesus' name we pray. Amen. Reading recently in John Leonard's book, Get Real, about sharing our faith, not with just, you know, standard words and phrases that only Christians understand, I couldn't help but thinking about how do you get real about telling people about your faith? And he describes an example from his own experience, and I've seen this reflected in what some of you do when you go out to eat. John Leonard describes just sitting down at a table to be served by a waitress, and as she took the order of the people there, he said, you know, we're from a church, and we're going to pray for our meal afterwards. He said, is there anything that we could pray about for you when you bring our meal? And the waitress kind of went, no, I can't think of anything I want you to pray about. And so he said, well, that's fine. Well, maybe just when you bring our drinks, you know, if you've thought of something by then, just tell it and I'll pray for it. A few minutes, she came back with the drinks. And she kind of looked furtively around the restaurant and then sat down very close to him so that she could speak very softly. She said, I've been a drug addict almost all of my adult life. I have only been clean for 6 months. Would you pray that God would keep me clean? He said, I can pray for that. And then he said she turned over her left hand with the palm side up and pulled back her watch, where he could see the scar of her recently having tried to take her own life. And she said, and would you pray that God would make me happy? And he said, yes, I can pray for that too. Is that real? I mean, does God really bring happiness into such troubled lives? If you believe that you are nesting in Christ Jesus, that the sin and the weakness and the shame is somehow covered by his righteousness, that you are robed in the reality of who Christ is and what he was willing to do for you, so that what you do is you stand before God pure and right and shameless, then you begin to say, there can be peace in you now because God who made all things, who continues to control all things by the word of his power, that same God is for me now. And he's going to work all things together for good. I don't even understand how that happened, but that's his word's promise. And I believe that now. And when you believe that, you have grace and you have peace. It is the intention of the gospel. And when it really comes upon you, the way it did to those people at Philippi, you don't just want to kind of Hold it. You want to tell somebody. Let me tell you about the grace and peace that I know. Let me share this with you. And it's the very thing that Paul is praying about with such rejoicing. He says in verse 3, I thank my God in all my remembrance of you, that is the church at Philippi, always in every prayer of mine for you all, making my prayer with joy because of your partnership in the gospel from the first day until now. And I'm sure of this, that he who began a good work in you will bring it to completion at the day of Jesus Christ. I'm rejoicing, listen, he says, in all of you. Not just the officers, not just the recognized good people, the long-term prayer. I'm rejoicing for all of you in Christ Jesus, because I recognize that that work in you has made you want to be partners in the work of the gospel from the first day until now. I mean, it's a literal statement. Lydia, from the first day of perceiving the grace of God for her, took her business earnings and began to support the life mission of the Apostle Paul, so that what had touched her heart would touch many more hearts. That was from the very beginning. And Paul will, toward the end of this letter, we'll get to it eventually, will begin to thank the Philippians for their gift of giving and receiving, so that as he went from their place to minister across the world, they never forgot him. They said, the grace that's touched us, that saved us, that freed us, we want other people to know. And their hearts were so changed that their priorities changed. And they wanted their partnership, their giving in the gospel, to spread the mission of grace and peace. Because they recognized if they were eggs in that nest, God meant them to fly and sing. And they were going to enable every way they could the message to fly and sing across the world.
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1: Toward the end of this letter, we'll get to it eventually, we'll begin to thank the Philippians for their gift of giving and receiving, so that as he went from their place to minister across the world, they never forgot him. They said, the grace that's touched us, that saved us, that freed us, we want other people to know. And their hearts were so changed that their priorities changed. And they wanted their partnership, their giving in the gospel, to spread the mission of grace and peace. Because they recognized if they were eggs in that nest, God meant them to fly and sing. And they were going to enable every way they could the message to fly and sing across the world. And the reality of that is still hard for us. Sure it is, because not a mystery to you if you look at the back of the bulletin, right? We're struggling financially in a community that's struggling financially. And the great temptation is to fold our tent and pull in our wings. Instead of saying, no, listen, is there ever a better time for a community to hear the wonder of the gospel of Jesus Christ that gives you grace and peace, joy in the morning, even while you're still in the dark. It's in the time of struggle that the joy and peace can make so much. And our leaders of this church, the deacons and the elders, I'm just going to tell you, they have struggled nobly to kind of put together next year's budget to say, how do we steward well and at the same time not forget our mission? How do we keep both pieces in play? And it's just wonderful watching men of faith struggle in unity for the work of the gospel and the protection of the church, and doing both so the gospel can fly and sing. It's part of the beauty of being a church of Jesus Christ, as people are saying, I'm in partnership with the gospel. What can I do to maintain this great message? And Paul tries to encourage them by saying, I'm telling you why you should do it, because I am sure, verse 6, of this, that he who began a good work in you will bring it to completion. Now, maybe it's hard to hear that here. What if you were one of those Chinese pastors who by the hundreds are singing, great is thy faithfulness? They will go home to worship in secret, not in a place like this. They will go home to worship in small numbers because the government will not let them worship in large numbers. And yet, despite all the pressure upon them, they say, God is working all things together for good, and he's shown us his grace and peace and the gift of Jesus Christ. Great is thy faithfulness. Regardless of what the world brings, I know what heaven holds, and I will say, great is thy faithfulness. And so he gives praise for the church. Remember again, the very first church of Europe, who they can't possibly perceive it, are going to multiply and multiply and multiply and multiply and influence so that you and I are sitting here today. And this is the promise that God is making to his corporate church, not just back then, but even now. He's not just talking about finishing off the work of the gospel. That word completion is also about filling up the work of the gospel. That all churches who are faithful to the mission of God, of the testimony of Jesus Christ, are part of the completion that God is doing. And I just rejoiced in this week to see the many ways that God has taken this church, not just sending me off somewhere to do something for the gospel, but what people here are doing for the sake of the gospel, completing, being made complete for the purposes of God that he gives to this church. I was with some of you last Monday night as Mike Jackson was doing the evangelism seminar. And do you mind my saying to you, I listened to Mike talk about evangelism and I go, how does he do that? I mean, he is so able and skilled and zealous. And I think, I don't have those gifts. And I think, but he does. God is working all this corporate body to bring it to completion. And I look around the room, and there are people from their teens to their 70s. There are singles and there are marrieds. There are young couples there that just had babies days ago, and they are still here to learn to evangelize. And I think God is completing his work. He's filling up the church by all the kinds of people who are coming to say, we're meant to sing and fly this message of the gospel. I think of Mike Flynn, who's doing such an amazing job, not only reaching men in this church, but across the region, trying to help men understand how important the gospel can be to him. I think of Sarah Alkire, who is working with women, not just in our church, but women across our region who are considering what it means to be ministers for the gospel, to work with women who know Jesus and don't know Jesus, and through the programs have children and women by hundreds meeting here on Tuesday mornings. And we say, it doesn't serve us. It's not meant to serve us. It's meant to say God is doing something through his people that helps the gospel to shine and flow. And that's ultimately what the apostle is praising God for. He is doing this. There's just this divine intercession, whenever you perceive it. God has entered my life to bring the message of his grace and his peace. That divine intercession, when you perceive it, creates kind of a supernatural selflessness where we're no longer just concerned about our bank account and our worship style and our church process. We are saying, how can we multiply the gospel? And when we begin to see God doing that through all generations and ages and people and races, and when Joel is the one that we're celebrating today, somebody who's just new in this church, right? And do you see what he's doing? He's helping serve coffee. He's helping greeting people as they come in the door. He's playing our worship band. He's telling you about the faith that's spreading from him. We just say, I am sure of this. He who began a good work in you will bring it to completion. Not just finish off the work. He is filling out the work by the church that is faithful to his purposes. As I look at all the things that God is enabling you to do, that you're so willing to do for the sake of the gospel, I just have to back up and say, my, oh my, you are saints. Well, not every day in every way, but in Christ Jesus, you are saints. You have to believe that you are holy ones for a holy purpose. And because you are holy ones for a holy purpose, I praise God that the prayer of the Apostle Paul is one that I can say when I'm in China or Malaysia, wherever you send me, this prayer. I thank my God in all my remembrance of you, always in every prayer of mine for you all, making my prayer with joy because of your partnership in the gospel from the first day until now. And I am sure of this, that he who began a good work in you will bring it to completion at the day of Jesus Christ. I praise God for you and the God who claimed you and the work that he's given us to do. Praise God. Will you say amen? Amen.
3: Hi, friend, this is Pastor Brian again. Today, we've considered how the Bible encourages us to trust our Savior. And if you find yourself in a situation today where you need to trust Jesus more with what's going on in your life, then I want to pray for you. Will you join me in prayer? Heavenly Father, as we begin to grasp the power and the love of Jesus' passion for us, we reach toward him and we know that's what you want. You want us to turn to our Savior with the confidence that he can and will hold us through all of life's trials and for eternity. So when we see how Jesus gave his life in order to save sinners like us, we love him, we turn to him, we trust him. Help us to do that right now. Even if our circumstances are tough and our sins are great, help us to believe that no matter how great is the difficulty, or how heavy is our baggage, how deep may be our shame, there really is hope for each of us when we trust in Jesus. Your Son has your heart and your power. So we ask that your Son, Heavenly Father, this Jesus Christ that we're turning to, would pardon our sin, help us to live for you, and hold us for eternity. That's a big prayer. But his grace is big enough. And so we ask that you would apply it to our lives as you know is best, for then we will be truly blessed. And so we pray in Jesus' name. Amen.
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9: With SRN News, I'm Bob Agnew in Washington. Republicans and Democrats are in agreement on Capitol Hill. Nobody wants a government shutdown, and lawmakers on both sides of the aisle say that they want to keep the government up and running so they can focus on the midterm elections. U.S. forces launched new strikes today on targets connected to Iran's Revolutionary Guard. President Trump says that the U.S. strikes have left Iran in what he called a failed state. The president also said the strikes were carried out in retaliation for Iran attempting to place more mines in the Strait of Hormuz. Also, the president today said that the oil deal with Venezuela has been good for both countries. Tropical storm Edward has made landfall along the Texas-Louisiana border after picking up a late burst of strength in the Gulf of Mexico. It was a losing session on Wall Street today at the closing bell. The Dow was down by 407 points and the Nasdaq lost 356. This is SRN News.
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15: One thing we need to instruct our children is to ask that question. What is the wise thing to do? Not what is everybody else doing. What's the wisest thing to do? Well, in other words, what does God see? on the basis of his omniscience of knowing everything, omnipotence having all power, omnipresence being, he's in the middle of everything you're dealing with. The question is, what is the wisest thing to do?
16: You have a decision to make, and you have several options. Each one looks equally viable. How do you know which is the right choice? Welcome to In Touch, the teaching ministry of Dr. Charles Stanley. Today's lesson from the New Testament book of James will help you see whether you're currently living wisely or foolishly as you learn how to develop the skill of good decision-making. Let's listen in to Dr. Stanley's message.
15: What place does God have in your decision-making process? Before you make a decision, you should always ask this question. Is this the wisest?

When you respond properly to trial, and when you pass the test, God will then give you the passing grade or the blessing that goes along with having passed the exam. If you fail the test, you get to retake it. So as long as you rebel against testing, he will test you, and trust me, you will get tired before he does. Now, having said that love is God's goal of this testing, he then gives the flip side of the coin. Let no one say, verse 13, when he is tempted, I am tempted by God. He now introduces this concept of temptation. So let's first look at the substance of temptation. When he uses it in the negative way in verse 13, as opposed to the positive way in verse 2 dealing with your growth, verse 13 dealing with your destruction. He says, when you are tempted to do something wrong, even though you're in the midst of a trial, even though your life is caving in on you, when you are tempted to do something wrong, he is now addressing your solicitation to evil. Temptation, in this negative sense, refers to taking an opportunity to do something wrong. It can even be taking a good thing and using it in a bad way. It's good to pass a test. It's wrong to cheat on the test you're trying to pass. The test may be a trial, but your decision to cheat is a sin. And he wants to make a distinction between the trial that is to grow you and the test that is to destroy you. Satan seeks, this is very important, to take the trials of God to grow you and turn them into the temptations of Satan to destroy you, and it may be the same event. God tests you to show his glory in you. Satan tempts you in order to show weakness in you and to bring you to defeat. Having dealt with the substance of temptation, that is, a solicitation to evil, he now addresses the source of temptation in verse 13. Let no one say when he is tempted, I am being tempted by God. For God cannot be tempted by evil, and he himself tempts no one. If you are sinning, don't blame God for your sin. Don't say, well, if God didn't want me to do it, he wouldn't have put it in front of me. When you are tempted to do that which is outside of God's will, don't blame God. God does not lead people into sin, and that is because of his nature. You and I sin because we choose to. You cannot blame sin on Satan because the devil cannot make you sin. But let me tell you what the devil can do. He can place things in front of you he knows you'll respond to. Sin is born out of our desire because unlike God and unlike Jesus, we have something inside of us that is capable of responding to sin. And that is the flesh. The flesh was trained in sin. We were born in sin. And even when you're saved, you do not eradicate the flesh. When you sin, that shows something is wrong with you. All Satan did was set up the right play to produce the tendency that you already had. And if you are sinning today, it is your fault. What are the steps of sin? Verse 14. Sin starts with desire. Each one is tempted when he is carried away and enticed by his own lust. Okay? That is when desire becomes bad. So, desire is not bad. You don't sin because you have a certain desire. You only move towards sin when, notice his words, you are carried away and enticed. Okay? That is, enticed to an illegitimate use of a very legitimate desire. Now let's talk about what that means. This is very picturesque language he uses here in verse 14.

0: The word carried away and enticed is used in sportsmanship. The primary picture here is that of a fisherman, although there are other pictures here, that of a hunter who traps his prey. You know, bears don't go hunting for bear traps. Okay? They get caught in them. And fish don't go hunting for hooks. They're responding to worms. When the fish sees its meal, it is carried away and enticed by that meal. But when it bites the meal, it bites more than the meal. It bites the intention of the fisherman. And the fisherman does not have a good intent for the fish. That fish is going to be caught, sliced, clean, and fried. That fish is biting the meal of death. He doesn't get a worm. He gets a fisherman that doesn't care about how cute the fish looks. Satan doesn't care about how cute you are. He don't care about your family. He don't care about your mama, your daddy, your cousins, your aunties, or your uncles. He doesn't care. He's up in the boat hidden. And all he wants to do is reel you in. But he's not going to reel you in by letting you see a hook. He's going to reel you in by letting you see the bait. And it is the bait that gets you. So a man sins when his desire lust becomes deception. And he is drawn away, not seeing the consequences, but the fisherman has the consequences in mind. Now, I could use fish, but I know everybody in here isn't a fisherman. So perhaps some of you cannot relate to this. But a bunch of you are in debt. MasterCard threw in the line. American Express threw out the line, and they sent the line out baiting it. Buy now, pay later. Buy now, don't worry about the consequences. Your limit used to be 2,000, go up to 10,000. Spin. Okay? Television commercials, come on. Sale. Everything today is on sale. You ever notice that? You go out and buy everything that's on sale, you never pay it off. And many of us will be paying for the next 25 years because we were baited by plastic that never talked about the consequences. It only talked about what you can get now. That is it. It is enticement. Enticement. So that hunger becomes evil when it's gluttony. Sex becomes evil when it's immorality. Sleep becomes evil when it's laziness. But the very things that God gives in desire, we lose when we are deceived to apply it illegitimately by hiding the consequences. Satan said, bite the fruit of the tree. He didn't say anything about one son is going to kill another. He didn't say anything about being kicked out of the garden. He didn't say anything about pain in pregnancy. He didn't say anything about your husband will have to work by the sweat of his brow. He didn't say anything about a world being destroyed. All he said was, isn't this tree cute?
1: When Dr. Evans returns in a moment, he'll outline the process by which sin works its way into our lives. Don't go away.
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1: 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Well, let's get back to Dr. Evans now as he outlines the process by which sin works its way into our lives.
0: And so we start with desire and we go to deception. But then when we go to deception, we go to disobedience. Notice what he says. When lust has conceived, it has a baby. Notice the language. Gives birth. This is when your desire, having been deceived to apply it illegitimately, gets a life of its own because you take the bait. Sin does not happen because you have the desire. That's not sin. That's a desire. And a desire may be thoroughly legitimate. Sin does not happen even when you've been deceived about your desire. Sin only happens when you disobey with your desire. That is when your will connects with your desire to apply it illegitimately, then that desire becomes sin. Christian living is a matter of the will. It is not a matter of the emotions. Now, don't get me wrong. Emotions are very important in the Christian life. But emotions are not the standard for the decisions. Emotions must be the result of the decision, not the standard for the decision, although emotions are legitimate. There are times in your Christian life when to please God and to grow in your faith, you simply say no because no is the right answer, not because you feel no. God is not dealing with your feelings. He is dealing with your choices. Finally, let's look at the solution to temptation. He wants you to remember or think about or contemplate three things. One, remember God's character. He goes to theology. Look at what he says, and it is deep. Every good thing, verse 17, in fact, verse 16, he says, don't be deceived, my beloved brethren. Every good thing bestowed and every gift is from above, coming down from the Father of lights, with whom there is no variation or shifting shadow. Now, that sounds a little bit confusing. Let's sort of just lay it out. God, he says, is good. Everything from God is good. Anything that is not good did not come from God. He says it comes down from the Father of lights. Now, what does he mean by light? Sun, moon, stars, the luminaries in the heavenlies. Those are the lights. Now, let's talk about those luminaries. Is the sun good? Do we not benefit from the sun's light? Do we not see during the day because of the sun and have some light at night because of the stars? How consistent is the sun's goodness in giving light? Very consistent, because it's been consistent this way for thousands upon thousands upon thousands of years, and nobody in this room wonders whether we're going to have sunlight the next day, because even on a cloudy day, the sun is shining. And when you go outside and say, isn't this a beautiful day? God says, let's don't get into the day that much. I made the day because I made the light that's getting you excited about the day. So rather than get so high on Mother Nature, let's talk about Father God. I am responsible for the total consistent goodness of the Father of Light. You say, okay, but what's that got to do with temptation? What does it got to do with God being good? What does it got to do with my problem? What does that have to do with my problem that I'm now facing? He is saying everything. Why? Because of the end of the verse. He says, with him, there is no variation or shifting shadow. It is the movement of the earth that tonight will cast a shadow over Dallas, Texas, and over the Western Hemisphere while it's daytime on another side of the world. Now, guess what? As consistent as the sun is, and as faithful as the sun cannot keep darkness from hitting where we live, not because the sun moves, but because the earth moves. So that if you want to stay daytime all the time, you got to keep the earth from moving in a wrong direction so that its back is to the sun to keep the light shining. And look at this. God is saying, if you're not experiencing his goodness, if you're not experiencing his presence, if you're not experiencing his greatness, it's not because the sun stopped shining. It's not because he stopped being good. It's because you keep turning. You keep going in circles. You keep turning around and around. In him, there is no shifting shadow. So if you have a shadow on your life, stop turning, keep facing the sun, and you'll keep enjoying the sunshine of the goodness of God. See, here we want to love God on Sunday and be our own man on Monday. You just turned. Then we want to be love God on Tuesday, but get second on Wednesday. You just turned. We want to love God on Thursday and be carnal on Friday. You just turned. And every time you turn, there's a shadow over your life, but the sun is still shining. If you want to enjoy the goodness of God, keep facing him. Stop turning. Stop being inconsistent. Start looking at God through even the trials of your life, because in him there is no shadow casting. There is no shadow casting. His goodness just keeps coming and coming and coming. He says, focus on God's character. Secondly, James says, remember God's word. Verse 18, in the exercise of his will, he brought us forth by the word of truth, so that we might be, as it were, the first fruits among his creatures. The word of God, he says, is powerful. In fact, he says, you're saved because of the word of God. You're not saved because of relatives. You're not saved because of resolutions. And you're not saved because of religion. You're saved because the word of God was placed in your heart. You placed faith in the revelation of God, and he gave birth to life. What is he saying this for? God uses his word to give birth to life. Satan uses temptations to give birth to death. He says the same word that caught you and brought you to spiritual life also gave you a new nature, so that that same word that gave you birth can keep you going. Now, let me ask you this. When was the last time when you and I were tempted to sin that we quoted the word to the devil? You didn't even remember there was a word, right? Because sin can make you forget. If you use this word that gives life, the same life that saved you, if you use that same word to the devil, what did Jesus say when he was tempted? It is written. It is written. It is written. And what does the Bible say the devil did? The devil fled from him, because the devil is allergic to the word. He can't handle that spiritual pollen in the air. You start quoting the word and the devil has to flee. Because he just gets jerking all over. He loses it because he can't handle the environment of the word. Quote the word. If you don't know to quote it, pick it up and read it to him. Hey, Satan, have you ever read this verse? Let me read this verse to you. God in his goodness, 1 Corinthians 10:13, will supply you a way of escape. Satan can't handle the word. Remember God's character, then remember God's word. Jesus says in Matthew 4:4, you shall not live by bread alone, but by every word that proceeds out of the mouth of God. That's what gives you life, he says, the use of the word. And that's why you study the Bible. You may not need what you're studying right now, but if you learn it, you're going to one day need it. And if you ever use it, Satan can't hang around you with it. And then finally, Remember God's plan, that we are the first fruits of his creatures. First fruits meant the first part. When people gave offerings to God, they gave the first fruits. That is the first part that came out from the ground. The Bible says when we give to God, we shouldn't give God leftovers, but the first fruits. It is a way of putting him first and honoring him as God. He says Christians are the first part of his creation. In other words, nothing comes before Christians in his renovation of creation. Now, why is he telling us that? He says, given that I place all this importance on you, if you are the cream of the spiritual crop, then what he is saying is it is beneath our dignity to accept Satan's bait. A higher birth means a higher life. What he's simply saying to you, if I've made you cream of the crop, then walk around like the somebody that you are. Get up out of the gutter because you've been made a king. Get up out of the gutter because you've been made a queen. Think in terms of my plan, which was to make you somebody special. Some of us have forgotten who we are. We've lost our identity in Christ. And when you forget who you are, that you are somebody special, royal blood is flowing through your veins. Why do we walk like paupers when we've been saved to be princesses and queens and kings? He says, I've made you first fruits. I've made you more special than anybody else. Lift up your head. I am somebody. Use the word. This is what God says. Look for God's goodness, and sin can't hang out in that kind of environment.
1: 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There's plenty to be found in the pages of the Bible, but Dr. Evans says if you don't connect it with your own life, all you're doing is recreational reading. 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

0: You are listening to the Live Big broadcast with Bishop Derek Greer, the radio ministry of Grace Church in Dumfries, Virginia. We're so glad you joined us, and we pray that you are strengthened and transformed by God's word today. Are you ready? Let's get into the word as we continue the teaching from our previous broadcast.
1: Certain people are going to come for a few months, might even be excited for a few months. But because of there's going to be areas of hardness. You see, with the guy maybe, with all that stuff on and all the rest, his hardness kind of shows. But other people, it's a little latent. It's underneath. And that hardness of heart, you can't at first observe. But after a while, that hardness that's deep down, they seem nice. They seem sweet. They look like everybody else. But the problem is there was no depth, and they didn't let the word go in deep enough. And after a few months, they're going to go away. I don't care how well I minister. I don't care how many people love on them. I don't care how perfect we are. They will find something because the root didn't go deep. So if you expect us to retain 100% of the people that go through the door, it won't happen. Jesus didn't even do that. After the crucifixion, there were only 120 in the upper room. He preached to 5,000 men in one setting, 4,000 in another setting, not including women and children, and there were 120 in the upper room. So you'd look at him, what happened, man? That cross tried them. And when tribulation came and persecution, which we're about to look at, they say, well, you know, I'm going to back up from this thing. It said, it was scorched, and since it had no root, what did it do? It withered away. These are the people you have to watch on VH1 Unsung. They were there for a minute. You enjoyed them for an hour. But where'd they go? What happened? Verse 7. Other seed fell amongst thorns. I've already kind of started talking about this. The seed on the path represented the superficial. Seed on the rocks represented the shallow. But here we're going to see a broad category in which most of us fit. I know I do sometimes. This represents those who become sidetracked. Let's read it. Other seed fell amongst thorns,

and began to choke it. What happened? Because this soil received the seed, God began to give you just a little bit of success to test you. But then you let your success crowd out God. That promotion on your job is a test. You think it's the end all. No, it's a test to see if you'll still have time for God. That new car you brought is a test to see if you will still give in spite. You hear what I'm saying? Or if you're going to just, have to be at Haynes Point. I know when I used to live in the city, you'd be at Haynes Point with the car showing off, washing the car. You know, are you going to be at Haynes Point every Sunday with your car? You see, once life got a chokehold on this plant, it yielded no grain. This plant was in the field. It was part of the church. But the problem was it only took up space but bore no fruit. I'm not talking down to you. And sometimes, man, stuff tries to choke out the main thing. I got lots of responsibilities. Sometimes I feel the pressure and the choking. And it's not that God's doing it. Sometimes I'm letting life. He said, Mary, one thing's needful. I don't need all that. Martha, just one thing. And sometimes I'm trying to do this and I'm trying to do that. And it's not, it don't take all that. And son, if you just keep the main thing, you're going to be all right. The other seed fell on the good soil and it produced grain. So far it was pretty grim, the things I talked about. But this portion of soil was soft. In the midst of all the other soil, it was deep. It was undistracted. And what did it do? It produced grain. So, the things I said, it doesn't have to be you. And it's certainly not everybody. There's always a remnant. There will always be somebody that will hear and will produce grain growing up. And this is what God wants for his people, for us to what? Grow up. Increasing. What does God want? He wants us to increase. He wants us to be kind of like snowballs on the side of a mountain rolling down, getting better and better and bigger as time goes by. And there was a portion of soil. Matter of fact, I would guess the larger portion of soil that was this way. And I want to believe the larger portion of this house is this 30, 60, 100 fold soil. Are you hearing what I'm saying? But let me say something though to you. These stages, these types of soils can also represent stages in our journey. At first, we kind of come in hardened and all the rest, and we're not real open to a whole lot. But then, we soften our hearts a little bit, and we let the word get in. But then there's rock hidden that we didn't really know, hardness of heart that was underneath the soil that then we got to break through and deal with. And then after we deal with that stage, then God makes a little bit successful. And then at that point, things begin to choke the word. But then we finally get God to pull up the weeds and all the rest. And then we can get to the place to become good soil. But I also find at the same time sometimes in my life, there are places where there's hard soil. There's places where there's shallow soil. I don't want to get too deep in that thing. I'll take the rest, but I don't want to mess with that. And then there are other places where, again, I'm distracted by responsibility and all the rest. And then there are places where there's really good fruit and all that can be happening simultaneously. You understand? So when I'm teasing, saying, I'm not talking down to you, talking bad at you. What I want you to do is take a look at your life and say, you know what? What type of soil do I have in this area? Or what season am I in my life in general? Am I still hard to the truth of God's word? Or have I become, a little bit more sensitive, but again, have no depth, et cetera? He said, this good soil will yield 30, 60, and what? 100-fold. Now, we're going to look at this at the end of our time this morning. But a 10-fold return in this day, all they had was dung and all the rest. They didn't have artificial fertilizers and watering systems like we had today. If you got 10-fold, that was pretty much average. That was standard. But a 30-fold return was pretty much great. That was very good. 60-fold was amazing. When you start talking about 100-fold, you were talking about the miraculous, the supernatural. You're talking about a miracle. So he was saying, listen, guys, if you be good soil, you will get a produce. You will have results that nobody else around you can get. And then he said this, he who has ears to hear, let him what? How many of you think most of the people sitting there had ears on their head? Yeah. Jesus was not talking about ears on your head. He was talking about the receptivity of your heart. He was talking about the inner ear. He was saying, just because you hear me doesn't mean you're listening to me. And he recognized, he said, guys, hear me with your heart. And then let's skip to 13. Then he said this, don't you understand this parable? Do you see God again? He's checking for understanding, not just excitement level.

0: Please be excited. I don't want to be bored. I like exciting people, and I want to be excited and passionate about God. But you know, zeal without knowledge, the Bible calls folly. We want to be passionate rightly. We want to know the truth and be passionate about that truth and not be just passionate in our foolishness. It says here, do you not understand this parable? And then he saw the look on their faces, and he's reading the disciples. And they're saying pretty much, yeah, kinda. Then he said, how then, guys, will you understand all the parables? What Jesus is teaching is what we just read, and actually we're going to have to reiterate it because Jesus is about to explain this entire parable. Because this parable is the master parable of every parable in Scripture. And what he's saying is if you can get this, you can get it all. So pay attention to me this morning. He said, the sower, he's explaining it now. The sower sows, you thought I was talking about seed, but no. The sower sows the word. So he kind of gives you the legend to this map. And he says, listen, every time I say seed, I'm talking about the word. Now go back to the parable with this understanding and now grab hold of what I am saying. Because you guys understand seed. Now I'm going to help you understand word. He said, the sower sows what? The word. Now did he say the sower went out to pray? No. Did he say the sower went out and wrote a 15-page dissertation on the benefits of sowing and reaping? No. The sower went out and did what God instructed him to do. He did what God said. So the sower is not someone who just fantasizes and thinks about what they might do, want to do, should do, could do someday in life. The sower is a person that actually gets busy with the word of God. It said the sower sows what? The word. Did it say a word or the word? You see, a word is when you hear me preach to you, it's a word. But when God begins to speak to and minister that word to you, it becomes the word to you. And you know, my pastor, you know, he could preach to me and I could repeat it and it's just a word. But when it becomes the word, you own it. I mean, it's not someone else talking to me. My prayer is that while I'm teaching, that a word that I'm speaking becomes the word to you and it speaks to you in an area of your life and you go out in divine authority doing what God's assigned you to do. But there has to be a change for just being a word I heard today and become your personal word, the word for your life in your moment to do what you got to do next. He said, and these are the ones along the path. Jesus explaining. A path is a place that traffic has beat down the earth. Have you been walked on by so many people so often that you're defensive and hardened in areas of your life? You've lost your tenderness and, you know, it's just hard and harsh and you've lost that childishness. And the Bible said, you know, unless you become like a child, you can't enter the kingdom. In other words, it's saying unless you become tender. What happens is kids come into this world open and tender, but people lie to them a few times. Then they get, you know, suspect and critical and jaded and all the rest. It takes learning for kids to become that way. But God's saying, listen, if there's anyone you can trust, it's me. And he's saying, listen, if you're going to come to me, I need you to soften that heart and regain that tenderness. And I know you went through some things. I know you maybe had a bad dad. Maybe your dad abandoned you. But God will never leave you. He will never forsake you. And life can harden you if you let it. And listen, I'm in ministry lots of years, and ministry can harden me. So don't think I'm talking down there. I want to keep reiterating that as I talk to you. Stuff can, when you deal with disappointment, letdowns, people do wrong, there could be a hardness, and you don't let people in the same way. You're just defensive, you're distant, and that's a hardness. And I found that you know, sometimes, you know, that distance that I have with people, I'd even have with God. And I found that the more open with God, the more open I am with people. And it's amazing how those things relate. And over the years, God's opened me up where there's just a comfort level. I'm an introvert and all those other things, but there's a comfort level around people that I couldn't have apart from Jesus. Does that make sense to you? It says, these are those sown along the path. When they hear, Satan immediately, you want to get Satan's attention? Come to church like this. Satan immediately comes and takes away the word that's sown in them. You see, the hardened heart is the devil's playground. The hardened heart loses capacity to receive. Then he goes on and says, the second category here is These are those sown on rocky ground. Again, he's just explaining everything we heard. These are the ones who, when they hear the word, immediately receive it with what? Joy. Joy's good. Please don't mishear me. I like to laugh. I like to be around people who laugh. But the problem was not that these people had joy. The problem was that joy had no root. You want joy with roots. In the Psalms, the Bible speaks of trees planted by rivers of righteousness or rivers of living water. And what's that about? Well, you see, most trees, they get their sustenance from the rain. But a tree that's been privileged to be planted by a river, what that tree does is deep, its taproot goes down deep. And its goal, I don't know how trees smell water, but the Bible says that, but it's I don't know how it senses water, but the point is that root will grow until it taps in to that underground stream. So when all the other trees are wilting because it's not raining, that tree is bearing fruit and smiling and happy. Why? Because it tapped into something deeper than itself. Are you hearing what I'm saying? It's not based on circumstances. It's based on something they tapped into. And what God wants you to have is a joy because you tapped into something profound, something deep, something eternal, a living river that man can't give to you, can't take away, and you just tapped in. So, you know, let me tell you, when stuff goes wrong in your life, people look at you like, how are you happy? Because I tapped in, baby. I got a root in me. I got roots. And I'm tied into something you can't see. I'm tied into something you can't take away. Take my stuff. I'll get it back because I'm tapped in. I'm tapped in and I'm tapped in deep to a source can't nobody ever take away. So in sickness, I'm tapped into my source. In poverty, I'm tapped into my source. In disagreement, pain, confusion, I'm tapped in. My roots go deep. And there's a river that makes glad, the Bible said, the city of God. And that deep stream that no one can see with their naked eye, you and I are tapped into. And that's why we're green when everybody else is brown. That's why we're rejoicing when other people are crying and nervous. Because we tapped in. I'm not that Southern. I just like saying root. But I want to say it again. And they had no root. I'm from New York. What am I doing? But I like root. It just sounds, you know, something about root. Had no root in themselves. But endure only for a while. People criticize, get mad at me, but usually when they get mad at me, that lets me know they have a problem. But this is why we don't put up leaders so quickly. Here's the deal. I can't see people's hearts. Only God can see people's heart. So I have to give people time to show me their hearts before I put them in leadership. And with the broadcast, he throws the seed, and he's like, time will tell me. So that's why the Bible said, you know, don't put a new convert into no overseeing role. No. That girl needs to be tried and tested and people watching and all the rest. And if you put people up too quick, marry some people too soon. Now, I talked about what I did. You need to be careful about what I did. I was a praying man. I had calluses on my knees that time of life, because I was a praying man. But once I made a decision, I done made that decision. But you need to let God show you some things, and it takes a while to see some things. And I'll tell you, the first couple months of marriage, both of us were thinking, you know what, if I would have known this about you before? So maybe God tricked us into our marriage. I don't know, but it worked. But then when tribulation or persecution arises, and some of us have been genuinely persecuted. I know I have at times, but sometimes it's my own foolishness as well. But see, for most of us, though, it's not so much persecution, tribulation. It just takes one day for some person, just one person in the church to criticize you. All it takes is just one day to go without the recognition you think you deserve, and all of a sudden you fall. I ain't never going back to church. I'm going to stay on that. What you made out of? What? That says more about you than it does about that church. When tribulation or persecution arises, why? On account of the word. What's the devil want you to get out of the word? Immediately, what? Fall away. You see, the devil knows if he could just get you back to listen to somebody holler at you every Sunday, you're going back to where you came from. He know he got you. So he going to fight you tooth and nail. Man, the last thing he wants you is in the place where you start understanding the word of God. So, man, he will tribulate you, he will persecute you, he will beat you down. All types of things will happen to try to get you out of this place where the word of God is being sown. It gets you back to the place somebody's tradition's being sown, Somebody's mood for the day is being sown. Someone's hymn or song you have is being sown, but not the living and vital word of God. I'm going to tell you something. And my kids kind of roll their eyes sometimes when I'm listening to different people teach. Some of these people, and they're terrible orators, but they know God in the truth. And that's what I'm listening for. I mean, I'll sit there for hours listening to someone with a crazy accent and just saying, I just need this word. But you see, what the devil wants me to do is get more into the delivery. You hear what I'm saying? More into whether or not there was a benediction or wasn't a benediction for those that were in the leadership meeting. Whether or not they had a choir, didn't have a choir. Did they sing choruses or did they sing hymns? Was there a hoop or was it, you know what I'm saying? Now listen, there's some great hoopers though, please, because I get on that sometimes, but that's just there's some substance there. But it's a style amongst, you know, whatever. But the point I'm making is tribulation comes to get you out of the word. So if you come to this church, somebody is going to do something to you. She said amen too loud. Somebody's going to do something. But that's when you make sense. I'm not shallow. My roots are going to go deep. I'm not going to let that person dissuade me or move me from that which God has for me. Still with me? 18. In others are sown amongst the thorns. They are those who hear the words. They were once soft and they made it through the persecution, tribulation. But the problem is this group got distracted. And it gets distracted by one of three things, or perhaps all three. Let's listen to how Jesus identifies them. They hear the word, but the cares of what? The world. Worry about this. Tend into that. Instead of, again, keeping the main thing the main thing. And then secondly, the deceitfulness of what? Riches. This is the point when you come into church, you go into your neighborhood or perhaps your job and you look around the church and or your job and you're like, you know what? If I had money like that person, I'd be happy. But in these moments, this is when we become ungrateful for what we do have. And we start wishing we had what other people have. And the grass seems so much greener on the other side. And I watched pastors do this and destroy the ministry. Because they were mad at the church down the street because they got somewhere a little quicker than, that's nonsense. Man, godliness with contentment is great gain. And let me tell you, and I'm not just talking about this because, you know, God has blessed me over the years and I've made some great investments and he's done some things for me financially, but it wasn't always that way. And, you know, no matter we had little or lot, man, I was just glad I was just glad to be in God, with God, and made what I had better than it would be if I didn't have it, man. I had roaches, but I had the most well-groomed and cleanest roaches in my apartment. You hear what I'm saying? Man, I had pleather furniture. How many of y'all had pleather furniture? It was the nicest pleather, clean, neat. You pleather, yeah. You still got pleather, is that what you're saying, Shane? Point is, you know, this stuff is passing away, but I'm not going to let, you know, the eternal part of me and imagine being miserable just because you didn't have on the pants you wanted to have on. It makes no sense. I mean, God's giving this magnificent body and all this other stuff and you're sweating over pants. Now, please dress properly and all the rest as much as God graces you to. But the point is, man, we sweat the small stuff and miss the big stuff. Fact is, yeah, I was broke, but I was healthy. Yeah, I was broke, but I was able to afford my books, and I was able to read, and I was able to do things that other people could. I mean, you know, I didn't have this, but I did have that. You hear what I'm saying? And you know, I was in a free country. Nobody was putting me in jail the next day, beating me up. And you know, I mean, I could come and go as I wanted. And I mean, at least I was in a relatively, some of the time, safe neighborhood, you know, and other times not so safe. But the point is, I had different things at different times going for me. And you could start focusing on what you don't have and miss all that you do have and become choked, can't breathe, and people in real distress look at you like, what's wrong with you? You got all that and you still miserable. Then it says the third category here, and we gotta wrap up. And the desire of what? Other things. This is when unanswered prayers. You've been in the kingdom a while, but you wanted some things and you didn't get them. And because you didn't get them, you start letting those things dominate your thought life, dominating your mind. You start, you know, Lord, I wanted this and I didn't get it. The lust of other things. Instead of keeping the main thing, like, I wanted that and I wanted that, but it's peripheral. So what, you don't get married? Guess what? 10,000 years into eternity, you're not going to remember whether you were married or not. You hear what I'm saying? Please don't mishear me. God will hear your prayer and he will bless you in that area. But don't walk away from God because you didn't get what you want when you wanted. And maybe what God's trying to do is protect you from some bad choices. I don't know. But the point is, he says here, the desire of other things entering, and what do? Choke the word. They just choke you. And what happens? It proves what? Unfruitful. Here's the situation here. We're almost through. This soil and the seed in this soil has just enough word to stay in the church, to stay in the field, but not enough to bear fruit or to make a difference. And I've had seasons in my life where I was hanging on by the skin of my teeth, just the bishop. And Lord, I could barely hang on. And you know, I was just trying to hang on. And some of you trying to just hang on to staying in the church. And the reality is, a lot of people, they live their whole life like that. May it only be a moment in your journey. But here, you might have some moments where again, you're letting so much stuff just choke out the word. You can barely be fruitful in anything God wants you to do. You can barely parent because you're so mad at your parents. You know what I'm saying? Or whatever the situation is. And it just chokes you till you can't breathe. You start suffocating and feel overwhelmed. And a person that can't breathe, you know, asthma and all the rest, you can't run far. You can't run long. You don't have the strength of others. And you understand what I'm saying? You can't play as long. And when those stuff chokes you, the strength that ought to be yours is not there. And you say, Lord, you gave me too much to do. No. The problem is you let asthma set in spiritually. You let the cares of this world begin to choke out your lungs and squeeze them, and there's no real life in you. It's not that life's so hard, it's you're so weak. And what you got to do is let God thin out your life, simplify, get rid of some of the nonsense that's really irrelevant, that doesn't matter. Thin it out so you have the strength to do what you got to do. Every time you say yes, you're saying no to something else. And I've learned that my yes to God has to be no somewhere. And if you don't have the stuff to say no, and you're the soil that accepts every type of seed, you are in trouble.
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3: Acronyms appear every day in our conversations. For example, when texting, LOL means laugh out loud, and BFF means best friends forever. Here's an acronym that might help you when praying. ASK. A stands for asking. Jesus said, ask and it will be given to you. S stands for seeking. Jesus said, seek and you will find. K stands for knocking. Jesus said, knock and it will be opened to you. Is prayer really as easy as Jesus makes it sound? It is if you ask and keep on asking, seek and keep on seeking, knock and keep on knocking. And so the next time you ask, expect Jesus to RSVP.
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5: With SRN News, I'm Keith Peters in Washington. The House has passed a short-term measure to fund the federal government into early December. The move is designed to avoid a chaotic shutdown as lawmakers campaign for re-election. The Senate has already overwhelmingly approved the measure, so it now moves to President Trump's desk for his signature. The short-term measure funds federal agencies generally at current levels through December 11th. Explosions have been seen over the southern Jordanian city of Aqaba as Iran says it is retaliating for U.S. strikes. The U.S. military has hit targets in Iran, and Tehran has fired missiles and drones in response. Iranian officials say the latest U.S. attacks Tuesday hit a house hosting a wedding, killing two people. On Wall Street, the Dow down by 419 points. More details at srnnews.com.
3: Acronyms appear every day in our conversations. For example, when texting, LOL means laugh out loud, and BFF means best friends forever. Here's an acronym that might help you when praying. ASK. A stands for asking. Jesus said, ask and it will be given to you. S stands for seeking. Jesus said, seek and you will find. K stands for knocking. Jesus said, knock and it will be opened to you. Is prayer really as easy as Jesus makes it sound? It is if you ask and keep on asking, seek and keep on seeking, knock and keep on knocking. And so the next time you ask, expect Jesus to RSVP.
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3: Acronyms appear every day in our conversations. For example, when texting, LOL means laugh out loud, and BFF means best friends forever. Here's an acronym that might help you when praying. ASK. A stands for asking. Jesus said, ask and it will be given to you. S stands for seeking. Jesus said, seek and you will find. K stands for knocking. Jesus said, knock and it will be opened to you. Is prayer really as easy as Jesus makes it sound? It is if you ask and keep on asking, seek and keep on seeking, knock and keep on knocking. And so the next time you ask, expect Jesus to RSVP.
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6: Many years ago, Daniel Webster was one of America's best-known statesmen and orators. When Daniel Webster spoke, the crowd sat in rapt attention. He was a political genius, understood politics, but he understood law and he understood statesmanship. One day, after a state banquet, Daniel Webster was asked this question: what is the most serious thought that has ever passed across your mind? And Daniel Webster said this: the sense of my individual responsibility to God. He said, the most serious thing I've ever thought of in my life, the most significant thought that has ever passed through my mind, was this sense of my responsibility to God. Then he went on to explain himself. He said, this thought is not pleasant to those who are living in their sins and out of relationship to Him, and consequently are not prepared to face the tremendous issues involved. But whether the issues are faced or not, the fact remains. He continues, so then every one of us shall give account of himself to God. We are all responsible to God, as the Word of God declares, and cannot escape our responsibility. Daniel Webster was right. Every single one of us one day will give account of himself to God. Whether we believe it or not, whether we understand it or not, makes little difference. God created us as free moral agents. He's given every one of us the power of choice. And ultimately, we'll be responsible for the choices that we make. Someone said, choices are the stuff that life is made of, and our choices will determine our eternal destiny. From the time you were born, the Holy Spirit began working in your life to draw you out to the things of eternity. In Ecclesiastes 3, verse 11, the Bible says that God has placed eternity in their hearts. In John chapter 1, the Bible says that Christ is the light that lights every man and woman that has ever come into the world. So from the time you were born, those tinges that you have in your heart, those inclinations that you have in your heart to do right, were placed there by God. Every right impulse is placed in our hearts by God. Every right desire is placed in our heart by God. God then not only places those desires in our hearts, but God arranges circumstances in our lives to draw us to Him. God reveals Himself to us in a variety of ways. He reveals His majesty in nature. He reveals His beauty in the sunrise, in a beautiful flower bed. God reveals Himself to us constantly, and His attempt is to draw us to Him. He reveals Himself most fully in the Word of God. It's there we learn of His grace. There we learn of His mercy. There we learn of His love. There we learn of His compassion. There we learn of His goodness. There we learn of His mighty power. But His goal is to draw us to Himself. But God will never make the choice for us. Choices are the stuff that indeed life is made of. God has created us with free will, and we're responsible for the choices we make. A friend of mine tells this story. His father had just become a Christian, and his father had this terrible habit of chewing snuff. A big thing of snuff. I don't know how to do it because I never chewed snuff in my life, you see. But so his dad, you know, who would have this problem, and his dad would get up in the morning saying, "God, I'm giving up my snuff." And he'd spit this big chaw of tobacco in his hand, and they lived out in the farm, and his father would walk out on the porch, and he'd take this big chew of snuff, and he'd throw it as far as he could among the corn stalks. And then my friend said, about noontime, he saw his dad walking up and down those corn stalks. What do you think his dad was doing? What do you think he was doing? He was looking for the snuff, right? Now, here's my question to you. If you were God, would you let him find it? If you were God, would you let him find it? The same choice that the man had in the morning, he has that same choice in the afternoon. And God is not going to take away that freedom of choice. God's going to allow that freedom of choice. So you and I can kneel before God and confess our sins. But in the afternoon, we can go looking for them again. We can say, "Jesus, I'm so sorry that I watched that on TV. But boy, the show's pretty good tomorrow night. I think I'll get another look at it, see? God, I'm so sorry that I indulged in that and just destroyed my body. But man, God, did it taste good when I did it. I think I'm doing it again," you see. So the sanctuary service is not only given to us by God so that our sins are forgiven. It's rather to reveal that the God who forgives our sin desires to cleanse us from sin. And God's great longing is that our will, our freedom to choose, will be placed upon Him. And God's end time judgment reveals that we're responsible for our actions. In the life that we live, many people say, "Oh, it's my genetics that caused me to do it. It's my environment that caused me to do it. It's my friends that caused me to do it." But the judgment reveals that God has done everything He could to save every human being, and that ultimately we're responsible for our own choices. Now, the judgment is spoken about by every single Bible writer. Did you realize that the subject of the judgment is mentioned 1,000 times in the Bible? The Bible says, and can you read it with me, please, in 2 Corinthians chapter 5, verse 10, "For we must all appear before the judgment seat of Christ." We must do what, everybody? All. All is all, because if all was not all, all would not be all, right? So all is what? All is all. All means everybody. "For we must all do what? Appear where? Before the judgment seat of Christ." Why? Continue to read with me. "That each one may receive the things done in the body according to what he's done, either good or bad." So the judgment reveals that Christ has done everything possible to save us, that his grace provides ransom and pardon and deliverance, that his grace provides power. But the judgment reveals how we have chosen, prompted by the Spirit, to reveal, to respond to his grace. Now, in the ancient sanctuary, there were two major services. There was the daily service. Now, in the daily service, sacrifices were offered. Blood was shed. But in that daily service, there were many things going on in the sanctuary, not just sacrifices being offered. The sanctuary is a very busy place. It was there that the priests led the congregation in singing. It was there that babies were dedicated in the court of the sanctuary. It was there in the sanctuary that offerings, thank offerings, were made. It was there in the sanctuary that people came to be taught and instructed in the things of God. So during this daily service, the central part of the daily service was the offering of the sacrifice. The blood of the sacrifice was shed. The sinner confessed his sin over the head of the animal, as we've studied in previous presentations. And as he did, the priest caught the blood in the bowl and brought that blood into the sanctuary, into the holy place of the sanctuary. Previous to going in there, the priest would wash in the laver, indicating that to enter the presence of God, one must be cleansed. As you enter the tabernacle, the light of the candlestick shines there, revealing the light of the Word of God through the Holy Spirit that shines in our light. There was the table of showbread, of Christ, the very bread of life that strengthens us every day. There was the incense revealing our prayers mingled with Christ's prayers. As the priest left the sanctuary, sin was transferred from the sinner through the lamb and its blood into the sanctuary. There were some offerings that the priest ate and brought into the sanctuary. We've studied those in previous presentations. So a stream of sin was entering the sanctuary every day in the daily service. But the question is, would the sanctuary ever be cleansed? Would the record of sin that was recorded through the blood of the lamb or the sacrifices placed on the altar of incense, would that ever be cleansed? Once a year, at the end of the Jewish year, there was a day called the Day of Atonement. The word atonement simply means at one ment. So on the Day of Atonement, the final day of the Jewish year, a service was performed called the cleansing of the sanctuary. Just as the dying lamb represents the death of Christ on the cross, and just as the priest's ministry in the earthly sanctuary represents Christ's ministry in the holy place, so the ministry of the high priest in the most holy place of heaven's sanctuary represents this day of atonement, this day that human beings are brought at one with God, the day that the sanctuary is cleansed. How does that apply today, and what is this day of atonement?
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6: One of the Jewish sages put it this way: the Day of Atonement, that's the Day of Atonement in ancient Israel, is a day of judgment for all mankind. So the Day of Atonement was known as the Day of Judgment. They gathered around that sanctuary because the Day of Judgment was upon them. Anybody that did not gather around the sanctuary in the Day of Judgment would be cut off or lost from the people. The culmination, the crowning point of the sanctuary services came in the month of October. It was the great Day of Atonement, or in Hebrew called Yom Kippur. Every feast pointed forward to this Day of Atonement. It was the most serious day in all of the year. Now, there were seven great feasts, four spring feasts and three fall feasts. First, there was the Feast of Passover. When Paul speaks of Passover, he says, Christ our Passover died for us. So Jesus is that great Passover lamb. That was followed the next day by the Feast of Unleavened Bread. Leaven was a sign of sin. So unleavened bread in that feast represented the day after Passover that Christ, the bread of life, the one sacrificed on Calvary's cross, will remove from us the guilt of sin, the shame of sin, the power of sin. The next feast was the wave sheaf, followed immediately after the Feast of Unleavened Bread. It was there that Israel came on the Feast of the Wave Sheaf, waved the first fruits of their harvest. Christ, resurrected from the dead, is the first fruits of those that will be resurrected from the dead. The Bible says when Jesus comes again, 1 Thessalonians chapter 4, verse 16 and 17, the Lord himself shall descend from heaven with a shout, with the voice of the archangel and the trump of God, and the dead in Christ shall rise first, because he was the first fruits of those that died and was resurrected from the dead. So our loved ones can rise up out of the grave, and we which are alive shall be caught up with them to meet the Lord in the air. Death has lost its hold upon us. The death is not a long night. It is not an end without any mourning. But Jesus Christ conquered the tomb. Jesus went in and came out, so death cannot hold us. Death cannot keep us captive anymore. Death cannot shackle us anymore, because Jesus Christ is risen from the dead. And so that loved one that died, you can see them again if they went into the grave knowing Christ. You know, for many, many years, I worked in the former Soviet Union, started traveling to Eastern Europe in the early 1980s. And from 1985 to 1990, I was responsible for three countries, Poland, Hungary, Yugoslavia, three of my responsibilities. And I traveled negotiating with communist governments very often for religious freedom. When the Berlin Wall fell, I was actually preaching in Hungary to thousands every night. And then immediately went into Russia and began working in Russia in 90, 91, 91, 92, 93, and onward, and have continued to travel there. But I can so recall, I remember on one occasion, the Christian church in Russia came to me and they said, look, there has been a bill that has been passed in parliament to restrict religious freedom. Would you argue with one of the great politicians in Russia? And would you argue for religious freedom? And I said, I don't want to do that. But the Baptists came and the Pentecostals came and the Adventists came. And they said, look, would you appear on national television? So I will never forget that night. I went on national television and I had a debate with the leading philosopher and politician over religious freedom. And one of the things that I always sense to atheists is this. I said, what is your hope? Is this life all that there is? Is there nothing more after this life? For you, what is death? Is it a dark hole in the ground? It is a long night without a morning. For you, what is death? How do you counsel your young friend whose wife has just been killed in a car accident? What do you say? Too bad, buddy, she died? As a Christian, based on the Word of God, we believe that Christ died and he went into the tomb and he broke the bonds of the tomb and the shackles of death are over and that Jesus Christ is alive. He is resurrected from the dead. Atheism has no answer for that. But Jesus Christ has an answer to the riddle that has plagued philosophers down through the ages. The answer to death is the resurrection of Jesus Christ. So the Feast of the Wave Sheaf was the celebration of the first fruits, Christ's resurrection. 50 days later, Pentecost was the Feast of Weeks, where the Holy Spirit was poured out and the gospel went to the world. So here are the spring feasts that take place at the beginning of the gospel dispensation. The first century Christianity, the death of Christ on the cross is central. Jesus died so the guilt of sin would be removed, so the power of sin would be removed. Jesus was resurrected from the dead, indicating that the grave's power over us is broken, and the Spirit of God was poured out on Pentecost, indicating the gospel would go to the world. Passover, unleavened bread, wave sheaf weeks, the spring feasts, they apply to the first coming of Christ. But the last three feasts apply to the second coming of Christ. The Feast of Trumpets. Trumpets were blown 10 days before the Day of Atonement to prepare people for the final judgment. The Day of Atonement was the judgment hour. The Feast of Tabernacles, what was that to ancient Israel? The Feast of Tabernacles is when they lived in booths, celebrating their desire to live in the Promised Land. So how do we see this in the Christian dispensation? The Feast of Trumpets, a message goes to the world to prepare people for the coming of Christ, the judgment hour. The Day of Atonement, the judgment hour. And then the tabernacle, the day that we'll rejoice with Christ in heaven forever. Now let's look at those three feasts. 10 days before Yom Kippur in ancient Israel, the priests blew the warning trumpets, telling everybody to get ready for the coming Day of Atonement. Now on the Day of Atonement, according to Leviticus 16, verse 4, it talks about the priest. Now the priest on the Day of Atonement, the high priest, took off his royal garb. He did not wear that going into the most holy place. It says in Leviticus 16:4, he shall put the holy linen tunic and linen trousers on his body. He shall be girded with linen sash, and with the linen turban he shall be attired. Why? Because the priest could not appear before the Shekinah glory of God with his own righteousness. He must appear before God clothed in the representation of the righteousness of Christ. The Bible says in Isaiah 64, verse 6, and we are all like an unclean thing, and all of our righteousness are like filthy rags. So whatever we have to offer up to God, it's not good enough. Whatever righteousness we have is not sufficient enough. God requires absolute perfection. And Jesus' life in overcoming sin was absolutely perfect. So the white linen that clothed the high priest represents the exact perfect righteousness of Jesus. All of our righteousness is in Jesus. We can come before the throne of God in Jesus. We stand before the judgment in Jesus, clothed and perfected in his righteousness, not our own. Now the Bible says in Hebrews 9, verse 24, Christ has not entered into holy places made with hands, which are copies of the true, but into heaven itself, now to appear in the presence of God for us. So Jesus does not dwell in an earthly temple. He died, was resurrected, and dwells in heaven above for us. Jesus tonight stands in the most holy place of heaven's sanctuary before the judgment bar of God for you. Your name is on his lips. You are on his heart. He has done everything he can possibly do to save you. And when your name comes up before the judgment bar of God, Jesus steps forth and he says, this man, this woman is one of mine. Jesus says, my death was for them. In Leviticus chapter 16, it continues to tell the mystery, the saga of this priest. Before the priest would ever enter the sanctuary, the priest must offer sacrifice for himself and for his family. Now, when the priest offers that sacrifice for himself and for his family, it is the acknowledgement that he can only enter into the sanctuary through the blood of Christ, no other way. Now, when he's ready to enter into the sanctuary on the Day of Atonement, the last day of the Jewish year, this day of judgment, there are two goats, and lots were cast. One goat was chosen as the Lord's goat, and the other goat was chosen as the scapegoat or Azazel. The Lord's goat was slain. No sin was offered, no sin was confessed over the head of the Lord's goat. The Lord's goat is slain. The pure blood of that goat is brought into the sanctuary. Why? Because all year, a stream of sin had been going into the sanctuary. But this is the day of the cleansing of the sanctuary, the day that sin will be removed from the sanctuary, so there's not sin-laden blood going in. There is no sin confessed over the head of this goat because of the symbolism. The pure blood goes in. Now, one of the key concepts of the sanctuary is that guilt in condemnation of sin and its penalty can be transferred from the repentant sinner to the sacrifice and then through the blood into the sanctuary. When we come to the sanctuary, burdened with shame, burdened with guilt, we come weighted down. We confess our sin over the head of our Lamb, Jesus. Jesus takes ownership of that guilt and shame. We, with a knife in our hand and imagination, slay the Lamb. The blood spurts in our imagination on our legs. We see that our sin has cost God something. It's brought pain to God. The priest catches that blood in the sanctuary, brings it into the sanctuary, and the record of our sin is recorded on the horns of the altar of the sanctuary.
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6: Sin is not just a list of bad things we've done. It's a condition that permeates our heart. So every day we come and say, God, clothe me with your righteousness. Every day we come and we say, Jesus, deliver me by your grace. Jesus, pardon me. The affliction of soul was an attitude of contrition, clinging to the mercy of God after making a sincere and earnest effort to make things right. In your life, are there any hidden sins? Are there things deep down there inside? Anybody that didn't come and participate in this work of grace were cut off. The Bible says they were aliens from the commonwealth of Israel and strangers from the covenant of promise. Who's going to be approved in the judgment on that great final day?

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4: With SRN News, I'm Keith Peters in Washington. U.S. forces launched new strikes Tuesday on targets connected to Iran's Revolutionary Guard, according to U.S. Central Command. President Trump says U.S. strikes have left Iran a failed state.
5: That doesn't mean we won't smack them. We'll see what happens. But we have the Strait of Hormuz in extremely good shape.
4: The U.S. strikes followed others on Sunday that abruptly ended a month without military action and threatened to fully reignite the conflict that has spiked global oil prices. UN inspectors confirm evidence that Syria was building secret nuclear facilities under ousted President Bashar al-Assad.
6: That's according to a confidential report by the International Atomic Energy Agency. Israel bombed a site in Deir al-Zor in 2007 amid reports that North Korea was helping build a facility there. In 2024, uranium particles were detected in the ruins. Monitors invited in by the new government observed excavations where evidence has been uncovered of a cooling infrastructure consistent with a reactor. At a new site, they found 73 tons of uranium and fuel rods with cladding. The IAEA says the nuclear material is currently subject to agency containment and surveillance measures. I'm Jennifer King.
4: The House has passed a short-term measure to fund the federal government into early December. The move is designed to avoid a chaotic shutdown as lawmakers campaign for re-election. The Senate has